0: temperatures falling between 8 and 12 degrees overnight, with a strong northwesterly wind 30 to 60 kilometers an hour. Then tomorrow, a mix of sun and cloud, slight chance of isolated showers mainly in central and eastern areas, gusty northwesterly wind 30 to 60 kilometers an hour that keeps temperatures between 12 and 14 degrees in most places.
1: I'm Ali Hassan, in for Tom Power. Welcome to Q. Sarah Paulson started acting right out of high school, and she's turned her passion into a full, fulfilling, and award-winning acting career. Studio 60 on the Sunset Strip, Blue Jay, Bird Box, Mud, 12 Years a Slave, American Horror Story, the list is long. So would you believe that when she read her most recent script, she wanted to crawl into a hole? She's here to tell you more. Plus, the UK band Jungle started with two childhood buddies who initially wanted to keep their identities concealed, preferring to let the music speak for itself. But after winning awards and hearing accolades, maybe they do need to be seen and celebrated. That's all coming up on Q.

0: Sarah Paulson is at the top of her game. She has been acting for decades, and in that time, she's won an Emmy, a Tony. She's worked with some of the biggest directors and actors in the biz, might be one of the best actors of our time. And yet, it might surprise you to learn that Sarah Paulson still walks onto a set feeling like she has to prove herself. When she was offered the part in her new film, Closing Night, she says she was terrified, partly because the role was written for her and she didn't want to disappoint. In the film, Sarah plays an actor at the pinnacle of her success who has become profoundly isolated from the people around her. Tom Bauer had the chance to talk to Sarah about the movie when it came to the Toronto International Film Festival recently, and they also got into why acting is her way to the truth, why winning the Emmy was one of the loneliest nights of her life. Aw. And her love of Oscar acceptance speeches. It's a very fun chat. So let's get into it. Here's Tom's conversation with Sarah Paulson.
1: I'm so scared of not spoiling this movie.
2: Well, I don't want you to spoil it.
1: I don't want to spoil it either.
2: I don't want you to spoil it.
1: You can't really even talk about it.
2: So basically, what'd you have for breakfast?
1: I had a little egg sandwich and an English muffin.
2: Oh, nice.
1: What'd you have?
2: I had a little omelet with some sourdough toast.
1: Two of us.
2: Two of us egging it up.
1: Coming up. Egging it up in the streets.
2: Egging it up in the streets.
1: What I can talk about is the why of why you made it. I heard that when you first got this role presented to you, the quote I saw, you said, I was terrorized by it.
2: Yeah.
1: What does that mean?
2: Well, for all the things that we can't say in terms of plot, but I also had a terrible fear that I wasn't going to be able to do it well. Cody Fearn, who is our director and co-writer of the movie, is an actor that I worked with on American Horror Story many years ago, and we had remained friends. And he basically delivered the script by way of saying, I wrote this for you, and I want you to be in it. And I feel as lovely as that is, it also carries a certain kind of burden, and if you're me and you have my psychology, it makes you want to crawl into a hole, because I remember in our first fitting, I just thought, which he wanted to be there to look at all the clothes, and I just thought, oh God, what if I disappoint him? What if I disappoint him so massively? It's why I love to audition, and that has sort of not been part of my life for a while, and which is, you know...
1: You like to prove yourself a little
2: bit. I like to know that when I'm walking in the room, I've proved myself for this particular piece, not just the body of your work that lets them know that you might be capable of this. The word might is I'd much rather know that I've sort of earned it by proving it prior. And so I just was very worried that I was going to disappoint him, because there was a lot to navigate in the movie. And although I am playing an actress who is meeting this particular moment in her life, and I myself am an actress, it just, that was like where the similarities kind of ended. And so I just thought, I just wasn't sure how to do it. And I was terrified of disappointing him.
1: I can see how that would be hard, given that the similarities ended in that you were both just actresses. Because I read this quote from you one time, you said, my way of accessing characters is filtering them through my own way of being.
2: Uh-huh.
1: So what do you do then if all you got is that you have the same job?
2: Well, what I meant by that, what a weird way to say that. Why did I say that?
1: It beats me. Beats me. I'm not on the couch.
2: Yeah, I should be, obviously. I think what I meant was, and I don't think that was a very elegant way of saying it, and I'm sure I won't do much better now, but I'm going to try, which is that I like to try to find where do I align? What is the same? And it helps me, I think, try to find the truth of it and not worry so much about the result, which is how I deal with my fear and my terror.
1: So what do you do then with this character, who is, I think we can say, is going through an estrangement with her family.
2: Estrangement with my family.
1: Dealing with some news that they got that's a bit life-altering.
2: Some news that's a big life-altering piece of news. Two pieces of life-altering news that sort of changed the trajectory of my character's life. And she's not seen her family in 20 years.
1: So what do you do?
2: Well, I work with a coach. Her name is Julia Crockett. She's a movement coach, really, but she also is there as my sort of honesty judge.
1: Wow.
2: In the sense that I have we have a very profound connection. We worked together on Linda Tripp was the first time that I worked with her, which was American Crime Story impeachment. So I brought her along with me for this movie, and Cody was incredible, because some directors, I think it could feel sort of threatening, because I basically have a person there that I sort of turn to when I'm done with the take, saying, you know, was that truthful? Was the truth in there? And some of what I'm not able to talk about is what my character is going through causes a physical change, mental, emotional change. Yeah. And so I was working with someone basically from the outside in, which is a sort of new way of working.
1: I've never heard of that, about having sort of an honesty judge.
2: Well, that's how I'm calling it that. But she's really a movement coach who is, I suppose, also an acting coach. But I think of her as, she is my barometer of truth. And because we have such a similar way of assessing performance or art in general, I really trust her. And when she says, I'm telling you that was as full and true as you could possibly, there's nothing more for you to do here, I trust her. And it's not that I don't trust Cody or any other person that I'm working with directorially, but it is, when you're beginning some new endeavor with a person that you don't know what that creative life, I mean, I do know what Cody's like as an acting partner, but I didn't know what Cody was going to be like as my director. And so I have Julia there as kind of a, almost like a security blanket.
1: I love this. My favorite thing about it is that's your aspiration, is to be as truthful as you possibly.
2: That's the only thing I care about as far as acting goes.
1: When you were a kid, you were growing up, your mom was a waitress at Sardi's, which mm-hmm. is this very, if people have ever seen the before and after Broadway photos where there's a bunch of caricatures of actors on the wall, it was the hang before theater, mm-hmm. it was the hang afterwards. First off, I'd just love to hear what that was like being there. But also, I'd like to know, what was the first performance you saw that made you go that, oh, acting can be about truth?
2: Oh, it was probably Jessica Lange in the movie Frances. I was maybe 14 years old, and it came on a Channel 9 or Channel 11 with like WPIX, I think it was called 11 in New York City. And I was living in Brooklyn, and I was raised by a single mom, and I was like a Saturday or Sunday afternoon. And the movie, I just happened to come onto the movie midway through the movie. And it was a scene of Jessica playing Frances Farmer. And it was not even one of the more dramatic scenes. She was sitting in the car.
1: Yeah.
2: Looking at what I came to understand was her family home, and her mother was inside there. And she was, the way she was sitting and the way she was looking at the house, there was no dialogue. I was just entranced. And it was because there was something wholly communicated to me about her internal life with no dialogue and just with the way she was looking at the house. And I thought, what is this movie? And of course, this was the day where you didn't have the guide. I couldn't scroll through and figure out. So I just had to watch longer. And then I went to the video store, to the VHS store, which was near my house. So I walked down there and I rented the VHS of Frances and watched it till I just, you know, kept re-renting it.
3: Mom, I decided that I'm not going to go back to Hollywood. You know, I thought that's what I wanted, Mom. And I went after it with all my soul. And it nearly killed me. So I'm done with it now. It's over. I don't want it anymore. Ma, I need a different kind of life.
2: It just was this phenomenal performance to me that was devoid of vanity, devoid of falsehood, and was just a complete immersion in a sort of psychological experience. Of this woman, an actress, Frances Farmer, and it was just...
1: Jessica Lange, you ended up working with her, and she was the one who introduced you to Ryan Murphy.
2: That is correct. So my entire... So she was the actress for me.
1: Did you tell her?
2: Oh, yeah, she knows. She really knows. But then my first real Broadway experience, I did Glass Menagerie with Jessica in 2005, and we got to do that together, and then that's how American Horror Story came to me.
1: Did you ever... The thing, when I was reading about you, like, Sardi's surrounded by Broadway, which must have been amazing.
2: Beyond anything I could have possibly ever imagined or dreamt of in my life.
1: What's the most memorable memory you have from that? Memorable memory?
2: Of doing the play or about getting character?
1: No, hanging out in Sardi's when you were a kid.
2: It was just my mom had me at 21. She moved to New York City at 27 I was five, my sister was three, and she got a job at Sardi's. And the most amazing thing about this was the man who hired her, I think now runs, if not owns, the restaurant. He was there the day I got my caricature, and I brought my mother to the day. And so my mom got to see him again, and she got to thank him. But it was also just, he remembered her. He told me he remembered the day she came in, and he hired her, and she had no real experience, you know, waitressing in New York. And there he was, and there my mom was, and then there my caricature that looks absolutely nothing like me. I look just not like me, but it's me. Like, no one would know that was me.
1: Weirdly looks like me.
2: Weirdly looks like you.
1: Yeah,
2: it's bizarre.
1: And we just met. So we're having a bit of a moment.
2: Yeah,
1: it's a memory. You're like, you're the guy.
2: You're the guy that they looked at, and they're like, let's draw that and put Sarah's name on it.
1: Yeah. I don't know if you saw downstairs my name advertised in the show. Picture you?
2: Yeah, picture me.
1: Actually, Jessica Lange.
2: We both wish.
1: As far as I could tell, you were obsessed with acting from the get-go. I heard a great story that when you were a kid and you would go to a new school, school, you would tell people,
2: lies.
1: I almost got the job of Annie.
2: Annie, the movie. Yeah, I did. I crafted a whole lie. Because I did move around a lot, so it was like every new school I went to was a new opportunity to tell a big fat lie about the auspices of my beginning, and none of it was true.
1: What I can't find out, I noticed that you when you went to school for drama, I got a little bit of like you skipped some classes.
2: I skipped no, I stayed back in the fourth grade because I went to the fourth grade in Florida.
1: Yeah,
2: and went to New York to live with my mother again.
1: Yeah,
2: and I went to tour the fifth grade class at PS 29 in Brooklyn, and the kids were like smoking cigarettes in the bathroom. I was wearing Oshkosh B'gosh overalls. I just had bangs and a thing. I was not ready for the prime time of the fifth grade at that school. And so I said to my mother, I don't want to go to school there. They seem too grown up. And she said, well, do you want to repeat the fourth grade? And because I'm a December baby, I was always...
1: You had the option.
2: Yeah. Because I'm born in December, I was always the youngest in the class. And then because I stayed back a year, I then became the oldest in the class.
1: Is that hard for Christmas? Do you get less?
2: My birthday is like 8 days or 7 days, 8 days before Christmas. And I get a lot of this for your birthday and Christmas. Oh, my mom would do that too.
1: Bummer.
2: It sucks.
1: You know who also got that a lot?
2: Jessica Lange.
1: Jesus Christ.
2: Jesus Christ. also Jesus.
1: Yeah, yeah. What I can't figure out is whether you ever didn't want to act.
2: Never.
1: Like, really? There was never a time you doubted it.
2: No, I mean, well, doubted it. I mean, I doubt it as I'm sitting here. I mean, I doubt it all the time. I feel like I don't know what I'm doing ever. That is the truth. I'm not saying that to be...
1: oh, come on. And me, I hardly even know what I'm doing.
2: I don't. Every time I start something, I think, well, what? How do I don't even know where to begin. And this is why I don't like the IMDb page to sort of be presented as a reason why you get hired for something. It's like, no, let me come in and show you because you might not like it. But there was a time when I thought I wanted to be a veterinarian or a marine biologist until I realized you had to be like a doctor of some kind. And then also, you know, the cutting the patients open and the surgeries and stuff. That was not for me.
1: I find it annoying sometimes that I'm like that. I find it annoying sometimes that I still, when I got ready for this morning, was terrified. I do a million of these.
2: Yeah.
1: I do 10 of these a week. I'm doing more during TIFF. And I sometimes wish I could get over it.
2: Me too. I think about this all the time. Like, at what point will I land in this space where I can look at my life, the things I've accomplished, the work I've gotten to do, the work I get to do, the work I hopefully will continue to get to do, and go, I think, don't they say that you become... after a certain number of hours are put into something, you do become an expert in your field.
1: Yeah.
2: And I think if you were to take the hours...
1: You probably got that.
2: I probably got that. But I don't feel like that inside. But I do hope for that someday. And I hope it for you, too.
1: Thank you. Does the Emmy do it?
2: No, it didn't do it.
1: Did you hope it would?
2: I hoped it would.
1: Guillermo del Toro told me it did it. When he won
2: really?
1: When he won Best Picture, he said it was just a little bit easier the next day.
2: Oh, I did not find that at all. Also, it was the loneliest night of my life.
1: Why?
2: My partner was not with me. People aren't as excited for you as you think they would be.
1: Hold on. I never considered that. You are in a room.
2: Yeah.
1: You won for Marsha Clark, right?
2: I won for Marsha Clark, yeah.
1: You are in a room with people who did not win.
2: Who did not win.
1: Oh, jeez.
2: And I'm not even saying people in my own category, just like other people who... have been nominated or haven't won or who have yet to be nominated or I understand it. I don't begrudge the feeling, but it is a pretty lonely thing to be like, wow. And you think it's going to do something and it just doesn't shore it up just enough. You still have a gaping hole.
0: I'm Ali Hassan. This is Q. And when you hear Tom Power's voice cracking, you know he's having a great chat. You're listening to Tom's conversation with actor Sarah Paulson about her new film, Closing Night. In the movie, Sarah plays a successful actor. And that's where the similarities between Sarah and this character end. Because unlike the character in the film, who's isolated from the people she loves, calcified by some emotional trauma, Sarah Paulson has found a way to avoid the isolation that sometimes comes with success. And that's where this conversation picks up.
1: One of the things that the film is about that we can talk about is that your character is a very famous actor who has all the trappings of success, a gigantic house, all kinds of money, drives around in a big old limousine. I sound like at the Beverly Hillbillies here.
2: You sound like it's like... an episode of The Housewives of Orange County or something.
1: A big old limousine,
2: a big old mansion.
1: I sound like someone with a bindle describing what I hope my life is like in the Grapes of Wrath.
2: That's right.
1: But she ultimately is very lonely.
2: Very lonely.
1: And
2: there's no one in her life, really.
1: As your career progress. And let me just say that you have done very well. You are a very successful actor. Mm-hmm. Is that something you had to watch out for? Not becoming isolated like that?
2: No, because my friendship life is, my cup runneth over with deep, remarkable...
1: But did you have to be intentional about that?
2: You have to work at friendship, I think, to maintain intimacy and closeness.
1: I'm sure you've just seen it, that as people become...
2: Yes, and that you have to... Yeah, I didn't ever worry about that. And no. The answer to that is no.
1: So I was wondering if that was a way you could relate to this character, but no.
2: No. No, I actually, that was one of the ways in which I felt separation, because I have never in my life felt isolated from those around me or felt the need to, I think for Sandra, for the character I play in the movie, there is a need to sort of, I would describe it as like a calcification around her heart to protect herself from the injuries that have happened in her life, from her family, directly from her mother particularly, and also from her sister, that there is a way in which she needed to protect herself from what she feels is danger by way of love. And I do not have that as a person.
1: God love you. What a gift that is.
2: Yeah. I don't have that. I feel very lucky.
1: That's great, sir.
2: Yeah. Do you have a... Should we talk about you first?
1: I have a very, very... very much have a lovely... I have a lovely
2: good.
1: Family and a lovely friend. Yeah.
2: Good.
1: Oh, yeah.
2: A lovely friend, you said.
1: Just no, like a lovely family.
2: Oh, I thought you were like lovely family and a friend.
1: And it's you. Friend.
2: And it's me, yeah, just
1: sorry.
2: Today.
1: Just today, finally. Right?
2: Well, we look alike, so please. That's all I know.
1: I have a question about whether, but it's a bit of a stretch, whether acting might have given you something. One of the things that you get a lot of credit for with Marsha Clark and with Linda Tripp is taking these people who were vilified mm-hmm. by the press and showing a human side of them. I read this interview you did with Monica Lewinsky, mm-hmm. Of course, was betrayed by mm-hmm. Linda Tripp, and you were sort of apologetic mm-hmm. to her in the interview, saying like, "Hey, I'm sorry, but you know, you ultimately end up trying to figure out why this person made the decisions they make."
2: Yeah.
1: Does that help you out, or does that impact your normal life? Like when you were reading the news and you were reading about someone who is presented to you as a villain, does the job that you've been doing as an actor allow you to look at them and go, "I wonder if there's more going on there?"
2: 1,000%. I think if you're interested in the human condition, if you're interested in human beings and their behavior, because the path to everything in terms of, I think, personal happiness, but also is compassion, is understanding. You don't have to agree. I don't agree with what Linda Tripp did. There are things Marsha Clark did I might not have done. But I needed to understand the why. And if I could understand the why, I could get behind the choice. You just take a little bit of your judgment glasses off and you just push that aside and you... try to find a way into their humanity and therefore I think it does make me maybe a more empathetic person in the world and maybe not so quick to judge, although plenty of people in my life would beg to differ with that.
1: But I can see I can see that when you watch the news and you might be going, oh, that person, awful, don't agree with anything
2: totally.
1: They did. I bet there's something
2: This is
1: going
2: a big
1: on.
2: Conversation I've been having with people in my life lately about redemption and at what point in life do you forgive what has been done, and can anyone ever make right what they've done wrong, especially if it's happened publicly, and what does accounting for that look like, and how much atoning do you have to do for people you've never met versus the real atonement matters in your personal life, and whether people forgive you for what you've done in mass, like you can't really do anything about that. But to me, it's, yeah.
1: What a gift acting has given you.
2: I'll say.
1: So I'm between two for the last question. Well, I was going to ask, why don't you watch your own movies? But I think I might know now.
2: Well, I have watched some things when they mean a little bit less to me. When an experience I've had has been profound, like it was on this movie, Closing Night, was a profound experience. I got to work with Diane Wiest, who is, you know, probably one of my most favorite actors. And the part that I got to play in the experience of making it was so profoundly special that my fear is I will watch it and I will just start pulling apart. And then this beautiful thing that lives in me and gets to live in me forever will be taken from me by my own critical brain. And there's no value in that. There's no value in my assessment of this movie whatsoever. The value lies in the experience I had while making it. And my hope is the experience the audience has watching it.
1: You can't remove yourself from it.
2: You can't look at it as a piece of art. I'm just like, look at that nose and that forehead that you could land a plane on and... You know
1: what? I'm here like, what about? I can't listen to it. I have a hard time listening to it.
2: Yeah, it's like listening to the sound of one's own voice. It's really hard, but you know.
1: This film is getting some Oscar buzz. I'm not going to do the, how do you feel about the Oscar buzz? Because you're just going to say, like, well, I don't know. Who knows what could happen?
2: Who knows what could happen, but nothing would make me happier. So people say that? I would be out of my mind excited.
1: I read that you had Oscar's Greatest Moments, 1971 to 1991, on VHS.
2: That's correct.
1: And you memorized some of the Oscar speeches.
2: That's correct.
1: Do you have a favorite Oscar acceptance speech?
2: Well, it's not my favorite Oscar acceptance speech. It's Cher. After she wins for Moonstruck, she comes to present the next year, and she's in this headdress and this sheer outfit, and she comes out on stage and she says, as you can see, I got the Academy handbook on how to dress like a serious actress, which I love. And then, but the earlier time she presented, in more of the 70s, late 70s, I think, she came out and she couldn't pronounce the name of the guy and it was Marvin Hamlisch. And she,
1: the composer.
2: Yes. And she said, and Marvin Hamlisch.
4: And Marvin Hamlisch for
5: who?
4: The Way We Were.
5: Who?
4: Hamlisch.
5: Hamlisch.
4: Sorry about that, Marvin.
2: And I thought, that is like the kind of confidence, and because she'd been performing in front of a live audience, I think she was very relaxed. I would have had an absolute heart attack if I had messed up a gentleman's name live on the Oscars. So those are things I remember, but I remember a lot of it. I remember Dustin Hoffman getting up there saying, I refuse to believe I beat Jack Lemmon. You know, it's like all this, you know, it's a very formative thing for me to watch. Loved it.
1: So are you starting to think?
2: No.
1: Okay.
2: No.
1: I got to ask, like, what am I going to do? I love Joe Pesci when he went up and said, like, this was an honor, and that's all he said, and walked away when he won for Goodfellas.
2: Yeah, I remember when Shirley MacLaine won, and she's like, I've been waiting for this, or she did something really great, like, thank you for terminating the suspense, that's what she said.
1: Oh, that's a great line.
2: It's really great.
1: All right, come on now, the expectations are on if
2: yes,
1: you get
2: exactly.
1: one.
2: No. I know, whatever you're supposed to say when those things, what am I supposed to do, spit or turn around six times?
1: I got some salt, we'll figure it out. Lovely to meet you.
2: Really lovely to meet you, too.
1: Excellent job in this movie.
2: Thank you so much.
1: A weird thing to say to you?
2: No, I mean...
1: Great job.
2: It's nice to hear. It's so funny. On the set, Cody, our director, was telling me that Diane Wiest doesn't like compliments except for on the set. But out of the work, outside the frame of the work environment, doesn't want to hear them.
1: Yeah.
2: I'm the opposite. Don't give me a compliment while we're working. Don't say, this is good, keep going. I don't want to hear it. But afterwards, really say nice things to me.
1: It was really excellent, and I'll say that when people can find out what this movie is actually about, they will be quite touched by it, especially here in Canada. How about that?
2: Okay, great.
0: That was Dom's conversation with the actor Sarah Paulson. Sarah stars in the new film Closing Night, which had its world premiere at the Toronto International Film Festival.

That's Toronto's Wine Lips with a song called Head On Backwards. It's off their new album, TV Dinner, which is out now. I'm Ali Hassan, sitting in for Tom Power. You're listening to Q. We're jamming to the British band Jungle right now. It's a band that was started with two childhood friends. Friends who believe that art could be bigger than the people who make it. Josh Lloyd Watson and Tom McFarland wanted to build an immersive world with their music. They released songs as beautiful one-shot dance films. Their live shows were joyful and full of light, and they were made for movement. And for a long time, Josh and Tom kept their identities out of the picture. They wanted the music and the visuals to speak for themselves. But Jungle has grown a lot since then. What started as two friends from West London has become a big collective with a Brit Award, Mercury Prize nominations, and now a third member, longtime collaborator Lydia Kido.

0: with the title track from their new album, Sunshine. Clearly, they're still into the movement that goes along with their music. Guest host Talia Schlanger recently got a chance to speak with three members of the band. Here is her conversation with Josh Lloyd Watson, Tom McFarland, and Lydia Kido.
1: Hello, you three.
2: Hello. Hello.
1: That music feels so good. You can't help but move your shoulders and dance to it. It just feels so good.
2: Thank you. Yes, thank you.
3: It's fun to make, that's for sure.
2: It was made for shoulder moves.
1: It is. It's so in the shoulders. Before we go any further, I want to point out, Lydia, that's you doing lead vocals on both of the songs that we heard, hitting the high notes. When did you know that you had that voice?
2: I still don't think I know that I can sing that high because I'm still trying to sing that high when we've been rehearsing it. So I'll let you know when I've figured it out.
1: Were you always singing when you were a little kid though, or is this something that you've sunk into later in life?
2: Yeah, I was definitely one of them annoying kids that didn't ever shut up and everyone was always like, shh, it's enough now.
1: What were you singing when you were small? I'm assuming that it wasn't sort of like the smooth sort of stuff that we know you for now.
2: It was a mix between like S Club 7, who I don't think you'll know.
1: Oh yeah, are you kidding?
2: Fire.
1: Ain't no party like an S Club party.
2: You know S Club 7?
1: Come on.
2: They made it all the way over to Canada.
1: Oh, did they ever?
3: Yeah. The TV show was legendary.
2: I love the TV show, yeah. I wanted to be in the band.
1: So you were singing S Club 7, what else?
2: Earth, Wind & Fire and definitely Michael Jackson.
1: Okay, nice. I can see that influence in what you're doing now. It checks out. But I want to hear an S Club 7 cover album at some point from Jungle. I think that would be amazing. Okay, so meanwhile, Josh and Tom, you've been friends for a really long time, since you were 8 and 9 years old and you grew up next to each other. Tom, what do you remember about Josh when he was a kid?
3: I mean, he literally just like jumped over my garden wall one day. And I guess the rest is history. Like, you have friends who you grow up with and you share hobbies, right? You share passions, and music was our hobby. And from a very early age, we were just messing around playing guitars together and writing songs and, you know, sort of using very early music creation software on a computer. And it kind of spiraled out of control from there, really.
1: Josh, what do you remember about when you started making music with Tom?
4: No, I remember like a naivety to it, you know. I remember always kind of being interested in kind of pushing the boundaries on sounds we could make. I remember having a USB Logitech mic plugged into the PC in the family home when we were about 11. We were always trying to like make snares out of lighters. I remember we were lighting these little oregano cigarettes at 11 and then running outside with the paper, you know, trying to make the sound of a lighter click be a snare and stuff like that. So, you know, we were always into kind of Foley and that sort of side of recording.
1: That's so cool. The flick of a lighter as a snare drum. I love that.
4: Yeah, we were just sort of experimenting as kids. I just remember when you said, what do you remember of Tom as a kid when we were recording? I just remember, just had this vision of, I was telling Tom, let's record this fire sound. And then we'd lit this paper and tried to record it on this USB mic. And then he'd run outside because the whole page would be on fire. Do you know what I mean? And
2: yeah,
4: the smoke alarm. And we'd be pouring water on paper outside.
1: It's probably
4: like a piece of paper just goes up in flames real quick.
1: Totally. That's when the parents are like, maybe we do need to get you a drum kit. Like, maybe it's okay if you make noise on an actual drum kit because it'll keep our house from burning down. I don't know.
4: Yeah, no, we set that on fire as well.
1: So you go from these little pyromaniac snare drum making kids to teens who remain friends and then parlay that into this incredible music empire as Jungle. Lydia, you came into Jungle's world through the London music scene and it sounds like you all clicked pretty quickly.
2: Yeah, I love setting fire to things as well. So that's how we really bonded over flames, really.
1: I'd believe it. Do you remember the first time you met? Like, did you meet socially or did you meet dancing or what was it?
2: We met backstage. I supported them in a different band on tour. Mm. And I remember just meeting them backstage and, yeah, I was like, oh, that's the two lead guys. Oh, wow. They're really cool and just normal.
1: Yeah.
2: And I think we did have a lighter involved at some point during that conversation.
3: And then we basically stole her.
4: You got to follow that with a story. It just sounds ridiculous.
1: Yeah, come on. I'm just giving you space to say what actually happened. Let's
4: basically,
1: go.
4: We just stole her.
3: Lids was singing with this band, Club Kuru, and we asked her if she wanted to come on our next tour with us as a singer. And then during that process, we're in the studio, we're backstage, mm-hmm. we're, you know, starting to create together. And it just felt super natural. And then we got in the studio sort of properly for making those two singles, Good Times, and problems, and that was just like an experience that felt so natural. And since then, it's just progressed and progressed, and it is what it is today, you know?

0: I know, Leah, you said that you met these guys backstage and you didn't really know who they were. I think a big part of the early days for you, Josh and Tom, was being anonymous, like not being front people. You wanted the music to be bigger than the people who were making it. Where did that idea of music come from for you? Maybe Tom.
1: We've always been drawn towards artists, and maybe artists from like older generations who have kept the fourth wall. And there's always been like a sort of distinction between the artist and the person. And artists like Daft Punk, Justice, who create something that is so much bigger than themselves conceptually. Gorillaz is another great example of that. And we've always seen ourselves as directors, producers, creators, rather than like singers, artists in that sort of way. So it just made sense to us to allow Jungle to be bigger than everything around it. You know, it's sort of, Jungle is the artist, Jungle is the art. And I think us taking a decision to sort of sit underneath that and sit behind it was just something that we've always admired in other people.
0: When you say Daft Punk, I think helmets. Josh, was there ever a world where you guys would have worn disguises on stage?
2: I don't think it was about that, really. You know, we were inspired by things that allow mystery in music. I think we just live in an age where everybody's desperate for the attention, so they give you everything.
0: Right.
2: And I think in people giving you everything, you lose the sort of artistic intent in music. I think the listen loses the ability to kind of explore in their own minds. We end up sort of, you know, being told so much what the story is. You know, I think we grew up in an age before the internet, you know, with magazines and just getting snippets of bands. I think that you kind of made the story in your head. And I think now that it's like everybody's competing against the algorithm and attention, that I think artists, and I probably speak for a lot of artists, when they say there's a massive pressure from the industry to constantly keep up with numbers. And to do that, you have to constantly just give yourself to the audience in a way.
0: Yeah.
2: So I think, you know, what we tried to do was kind of let the music and the art do the speaking.
0: For sure. Lydia, you're nodding your head. Do you feel similarly about that sort of expectation for artists to put themselves out there?
3: Yeah, definitely. And like us three, we're not really big on like celebrity culture. Like we're not following the latest gossip or trends. And we're all very much like, don't really love being the center of attention within the project. So we all kind of like to hide behind each other one by one and keep swapping around until like it rotates. So yeah, the pressure of like having to always be seen and putting our faces everywhere is not something that any of us really enjoy. We just have to do it.
0: Well, it also goes along to me with the like spiritual center of the kind of music that you're making. Like I was in Berlin earlier in the summer, and when you go to a club there, they put a sticker on the front and back camera of your phone and you go there to be there. Like, to dance, to let the music move you. You like fall in love with certain DJs, but you're not really looking at I don't want to know what they had for breakfast. I don't know what their influences are. Like, I don't want to be thinking about anything. Do you know what I mean? You just want to let your body go. And I think that sort of ethos of not being public figures goes for me hand in hand with like sort of the anonymity, like the spiritual anonymity of just going somewhere to dance.
3: Mm-hmm. Yeah, you can really just be in the world and experience it for what it's meant to be, instead of going, oh, I wonder who they're speaking to and who are they in a relationship and what are they doing? Like, no one cares. You're just there to dance.
0: Exactly. Or does this move look good? Like, is this going to look good on a video? Like, no, get out of here.
3: Like, I'm sat here right now on the Zoom in my pajama shorts. So it's great.
2: Yeah, I think with the band and with the music, I think there's an element of not wanting to be in it so that we could experience it like the fan would experience it. And that always came through with the videos. You know, I think, you know, being in projects before when we were in the videos and stuff, I think it means you can't watch or enjoy the videos or enjoy the art that you're making. So I think at any point where we can feel like we get to experience it like a fan, it gives us this perspective and allows us to appreciate it, you know, rather than us being the product, you know.

0: by watching other people dance to your music? Like, does that inform the kind of stuff that you want to make?
1: I don't think so. I think that we just make for feeling and we make for emotion, you know, and we make for that moment in the studio where it feels exciting, like you've never heard it before. You know, that's the point of when we get to connect and we get to be our music, you know, and at some point when you finish a record and hand it over, you give it and you share it and it no longer becomes ours. So there's a kind of weird moment in that where it's like, you're so in love with what you've made and you're so happy with it and excited by it. And then you hand it over and there's sort of like, oh, it's not mine anymore. You kind of have to go, ugh, you know, and then you're always looking to the next thing to have that moment again. And you kind of give it to the people and they get to own it.
0: So in a way, like the process of making it is really the gratifying part rather than the product itself.
1: 100%. Mm-hmm. I feel like as soon as it goes to other people, even once it gets kind of, you know, chewed up by the machine into a release cycle, it becomes a product, you know, and it no longer becomes art to us. It becomes an experience for the fan, which, you know, which is amazing, you know, and we listen to other people's records and get to experience that. But when it's your own music, you kind of have to let go of it and you kind of lose this, you know, it's like kids, you know, it's like having a child and you have to let them go, you know, let your babies fly out of the nest.
0: For sure. And whatever becomes of them, I guess.
1: 100%.
0: You've talked about music as a form of escapism. Like, this is one of the things that anybody who's a music fan absolutely loves. And Josh in particular, like, you've talked about music as a way of traveling somewhere beyond the London that you grew up in. So when you're making music in the best of, or maybe you haven't, I can't tell.
1: I can't remember.
0: Do you feel that way? Like, does that, I mean, that's what we found in our research. Does that resonate with you? Like, when you're making music in one of your best moments with Jungle, have you gone somewhere else in your mind?
1: Yeah, I think, well, we're all kind of visual people, you know. I think we feel music as sort of cinematic, and I think good music really transports you somewhere. So in some way, yeah, I think it is an escapism. You know, if you go back to the early records of Jungle, you know, we were playing video games and kind of just always watching films and imagining these songs soundtracking these other moments in different places. So I think we're always trying to transport people, you know, visually to other places with the music.
0: Lydia, you've also done a lot of work outside of Jungle, producing, writing for other people. I'm thinking of Leon Bridges and The Weeknd. Two amazing names. What do you learn when you're making music for somebody else that you can then bring back to this project?
2: I think it's nice to just not have to listen to like yourself over again. So you get a completely different perspective on it. You can listen to it for longer, which means you can work on it for longer as well and try and perfect things. But I think just it's also different techniques. Everyone has different ways of working. So you sort of then, I don't know, sort of reaffirms the way you work and how you work is really working for you, or maybe not. Maybe there's a new technique or something that you've learned from someone else that you pick up and then bring back. And yeah,
0: is there
2: new skills?
0: Is there a specific example of that, like from, let's say, working with Leon Bridges? Like, is there something that he does that specifically influences the way that a song of his sounds?
2: I'm trying to think, it was very much like me and Josh trying to make all the instrumentals and then like encouraging Leon to sing and trying to build up his confidence to sing really openly in a room. So I guess it was more that kind of vibe. It wasn't really something that like maybe I'd picked up from the room. It's more just like letting go and having confidence to just sing in front of people when you've just met them, I think is the main thing.
0: He's such a soft-spoken guy. Like he's such a low-key person for somebody who's such a killer singer.
2: He's really sweet and really shy as well. So like took a couple of hours to like get him out of his shell, to just like be comfortable in the room.
0: You and he share a sort of approach to singing that I think is really cool. Like there's just such a smoothness and such a cool easiness, not trying too hard, that really draws people. Yeah, Tom's nodding along as I'm saying this. Do you hear that too?
3: Yeah, I agree with that. It's like it's a real skill to sound like you're not trying to sing. And I think that's what like, that's what the great singers have. It's like it just happens so naturally and so openly. And yes, unfortunately, not for me.
0: Did you ever try?
2: I disagree.
0: Did you ever try?
3: I have to try. I have to try hard to sing well.
0: But there is something about what you just said, like to an effortlessness that doesn't sound lazy, like to sound super present and really there without sounding like you're trying too hard or over-efforting, I think is a really underrated skill in singing that you certainly have, Lydia.
2: Thank you.
0: You're welcome. So you guys are going to be, you're going to be touring this new album very soon. You just said thank you, like it was like difficult to accept a compliment.
2: I find it so awkward when people say nice stuff.
0: Fair.
2: It makes me want to like crawl into a ball.
0: Sorry. Mom, sorry. That's my Canadian. I'll apologize for making you feel uncomfortable with my compliments, but it's warranted. So Jungle's going to be touring this new album very soon. And over the years, the venues have gotten bigger and the crowds have gotten bigger. What is one thing, Josh, I'll ask you first, what's one thing that has not changed since you guys got started as a band?
1: I think we put the kind of the music first, you know. I think we put the overall experience and the energy of the music first, you know. It has to carry and tell that story. I think that's always been important to us. And I think having like a feeling that is sort of transcended to the audience of, you know, joy and collectiveness is really important. You know, we've always had a big band live and, you know, we've always wanted to like have multiple singers and this feeling that people could come together and kind of celebrate and cry and be together, you know, is something that we've always strived to achieve.
0: Tom, when somebody leaves your show, like they come to see you on this Sunshine tour and they leave your show, how do you want them to feel other than sweaty?
3: I want them to have felt in the presence of other human beings and to have enjoyed that experience and to have felt that that energy of a communal experience and a communal gathering. I think that is something that we grew up with and was very much part of our lives when we were younger. And I think potentially generations that come after us may not have as many opportunities or, you know, other things might be important to their lives, a sense of like digital individualism. So yeah, I like the idea of everyone having that very human, deep down sort of like primal experience together.
0: Yeah, that communal experience, like there's really nothing like it.
3: Agreed.
0: Great to talk to you three and congratulations on Sunshine. I'm really enjoy it and I'm
2: thank you
0: a
2: so
0: fan.
2: Much
0: yeah
3: thank you so much
0: my pleasure
1: thank you so much
0: you're welcome see you soon.

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Before that, you heard their conversation with Talia Slanger. Jungle is on the road this month in support of their new album, Sunshine. Head to jungle.com for more details.

0: Hey, I'm Ali Hassan. You're listening to Q, and it is time now for a segment we like to do on the show called Add It to the Q. And this is where you send in an artist from your local community that you think deserves more recognition. Here to read a letter and play you a song is Q director Glory Omotayo. Hi, Glory.
1: Hello. How's it going?
0: What do we got? Who wrote?
1: Okay, No, we've got a great letter today. This is from Bob Enenberg in Vancouver. Here's what he says. He says, "Hi, folks. Tom asked listeners to send recommendations for Canadian musicians others might not know about. So, Mego is a singer-songwriter slash guitarist with roots in Vancouver, Montreal, and Victoria." Which I was like, oh, Ali, you're from Montreal.
0: I am.
1: Do you feel like you have you heard of this artist at all?
0: I have not.
1: You have not. Okay. I think you're gonna like her song. So Bob continues, after 7 years singing and playing guitar with the band Fleece, she spent the past couple of years creating, performing, and recording her own multi-layered songs that kind of shimmer as they gently weave together many subtle voices and sounds, including snippets collected from her travels. There's a comfort shining through these songs, a warmth. Mego recently received her second Calc grant from the Quebec government to keep making music. She sings in English. This part I love. Full disclosure, I'm Mego's dad, but I hope you won't hold that against her. Love your show.
0: Bob, you

0: This is a song called Jaws of Life. So actually, her father actually mentioned that she had a self-produced EP coming out that was called Eavesdropper, The Crash. And so I picked the song from that. This is Mego and Jaws of Life.
1: Amazing.

0: What a beautiful song.
1: You were right. I would like it.
0: I know. I thought so.
1: Yeah, that's lovely. Yeah. So that's the artist Mego with the song Jaws of Life, submitted by her ever supportive and loving father, Bob, for the Add It to the Queue segment. Thank you for that, Bob. If you've got a musician that you would love to share for this segment, please do. Our email is q@cbc.ca. And be sure to tell us why you love them, no matter what the relationship is, right? We welcome these things. Thanks a lot for this, Glory.
0: Yes, dads, moms, uncles, aunts, coworkers, teachers, please continue to send these in. We love doing them.
1: And that is it for the show today. Q This Week was produced by Simi Bassi, Ben Edwards, Deanne Eros, Vanessa Greco, Cora Nijawan, Liv Pasquarelli, Catherine Stockhausen, and Caitlin Swan. Our digital team is Vivian Rashat, Kenneth Collins, March Mercanti, and Julia Whalen. Our production assistant is Zoe Morris. Emily Chiarvesio was our engineer this week. Our director is Glory Omotayo. Our senior producer is Matt Murphy. Beza Seifa is our executive producer. And I am Ali Hassan. It has been a treat spending time with you this week. I'll see you again real soon.

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1: I'm Mitch Cormier, coming up Monday on Main Street. Ready, Willing, and Able is a federal program that provides funding for people with intellectual disabilities to find work opportunities. That money is in danger of disappearing. We'll hear what that could mean here on the island. New England has a single power system operator. It provides power to millions of people and businesses. We'll find out if that type of regional cooperation could work here next time on Main Street.
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2: I'm Rebecca Zanbergen. Many Canadians are buying more Canadian goods. At the same time, though, a number of Canadian companies are considering moving production to the United States since they just can't handle the tariffs. That's coming up on The Current Review.
3: From CBC News, The World This Hour, I'm Neil Kumar. U.S. President Donald Trump is claiming his country has made an agreement with Denmark for permanent control over security in Greenland. Trump says the U.S. will immediately begin to develop a large military presence in the territory. He also claims this will be done at no extra

0: welcome to The Current Review on CBC Radio 1. I'm Rebecca Zandbergen, sitting in for Matt Galloway. Coming up, a First Nations Grand Chief calls for change after the death of a young mother who missed follow-up appointments after open-heart surgery when travel funding was denied by the federal government. And then, as Montreal gears up for a huge road cycling race, why competitors are getting injured and even dying in the sport, and how riders are trying to make the events safer. But we begin with the escalating trade war and how some Canadian companies are feeling the pressure to move south. Faced with an escalating trade war with the United States, several companies working in Canada have signaled they are moving all or some of their operations south of the border. Stellantis, Interfor, Crown Royal, and Sapporo are some of the big ones, but a KPMG survey released this summer found a larger trend. 40% of Canadian manufacturers said they were considering moving some or all of their business to the U.S. We'll look at the big picture for workers and the economy in a moment, but we'll start with two Canadian business owners weighing their options. First, I'm joined here in Ottawa by Jack Schinder. He is the CEO of Ambico, a manufacturer of specialized steel doors. So how much of your business do you deal with through the United States and into the United States?
1: We sell about 75% of our product into the United States.
0: So 75% goes to the U.S.
1: Correct.
0: That's a big lion's share, isn't it?
1: It is.
0: And so what has all of this trade dispute meant for you?
1: It's made us quite nervous, but at the same time, it's allowed us to look at different options to service the American marketplace.
0: And how do you do that? What are your different options that allow you to still operate in Canada?
1: Well, the different options range from something as simple as purchasing American steel from time to time, as the American Customs and Business Organization allows us to enter the United States at a very discounted rate using American steel. At times, we license manufacturers who are colleagues of ours in the United States to manufacture our product in the U.S. if we feel that we're going to be subject to large tariffs.
0: The 50% tariff that we are hearing there is now on Canadian steel products doesn't affect you if you use American steel and if you produce what you produce in the U.S., I assume.
1: Correct on both counts.
0: Okay. And so how often are you going to American steel now where you used to use Canadian steel?
1: Well, the truth is we didn't used to use a Canadian steel or frankly take a lot of effort to find out where our steel was coming from. Sometimes it was Canadian steel, sometimes it was European steel, sometimes it was American steel. But when the tariffs came into effect in March of 2025, the origin of steel became very important. So at that time, we came to understand that the use of American steel would allow us to skirt American tariffs going into the United States. That changed somewhat in April of this year, but by and large, that's the reality that we face.
0: And how much have you heard from folks who are upset that you use American steel?
1: We have not heard any feedback from anyone. They're looking for a good product. They're looking for quality and service on both sides of the border. That being said, we don't use the American steel for our Canadian customers or for our foreign customers. There's no need in that case. But certainly with the American customer base that we have, and we have hundreds of customers in the U.S., they don't ask too many questions. They're basically interested to know whether they are going to be subject to any sort of tariff put on by their own government. And our answer to that is no, we have you covered.
0: Okay, so you found some workarounds, but have you ever thought about moving your whole production south?
1: We have thought about the possibility of setting up some sort of operation in border states. We had that discussion internally in 2016 when the first Trump administration came into power. We didn't think it was feasible for us, even though we in Ottawa are only 45 minutes from the border.
0: Why not feasible?
1: We didn't think it made sense economically, and we didn't feel that the labor base there was sufficient for our needs.
0: I understand the Canadian dollar, the strength of the Canadian dollar helps you, or the lack of strength helps you a little bit too. Tell me a little bit about that.
1: It helps us more than a little bit. As you know, the Canadian dollar is trading at about a 40% discount to the American dollar. I think this morning it was at 71.5 cents. That helps us out tremendously because our costs, by and large, for labor, well, completely for labor, are in Canadian dollars. So, yes, that's a huge advantage for us.
0: And how much business do you think, or how much has this affected your bottom line, all of what we've been talking about right now in the last year and a half?
1: It hasn't hurt our bottom line. It's obviously a cost in the hundreds of thousands of dollars that we've had to incur. But at the same time, our American customers have been very supportive of dealing with a Canadian company that is a world-class leader in its field.
0: Okay. Jack, I appreciate your time, and perhaps we'll check back in at some point. Thank you very much for this.
1: Thanks for having me.
0: Jack Schinder is the CEO of Ambico, a Canadian manufacturer of steel doors. He is in Ottawa. Now, Todd Stafford has also been feeling the impact of the tariff war on his business. He is the president of Northern Cables in Brockville, Ontario. They make commercial and industrial power cables. How has the trade war changed things for your business?
2: Well, it's not a lot of fun. 4 weeks ago today, we lost half our business.
0: Half of your business? And what happened at that time?
2: Well, the 338 tariffs came in, 50% tariff on cable going into the U.S. So that was an immediate stop. We changed production Saturday morning into all Canadian products.
0: And how does that make your business viable at this point then?
2: Well, it's much more challenging trying to fill the capacity. I mean, that's what we've been spent the last 4 weeks on, is trying to gather in more Canadian business. We have 320 employees, so we're trying to keep everybody employed. We have not had to reduce employment yet. The retaliatory tariff several weeks later, that will help. You know, that we're starting to see some help with that because there's, you know, obviously less U.S. cable coming in. But the elephant in the room for us is the amount of Chinese cable coming into Canada, which far and away is our biggest issue.
0: How are you managing that? I mean, what backstops are you currently using to get through this time when we don't even really know how long it will last?
2: Well, and we don't. We're just trying to ramp up. There's certain areas of the Canadian market that are stronger, so we're trying to make more industrial cable. And you know, we're probably over-laboring some areas just to keep people here and hopefully things, you know, improve. Like, say, the counter tariffs that Canada's put on, we're starting to get inquiries from other customers that bought wire in the U.S. prior to that. So we're I think optimistic is a strong word, but we're hopeful that, you know, we'll get through it with the labor we have. And, you know, our U.S. customers obviously are not very happy. And we guys had to cut off a lot of U.S. suppliers as well through the retaliatory tariffs.
0: How do those retaliatory tariffs on our end, do they help you at all? Are more Canadians looking to buy your products versus other products?
2: We're seeing that. I mean, there's still a lot of inventory in the pipeline, but we're starting to get a lot more inquiries from people who maybe bought some of their product from us and other from U.S. manufacturers. So we think we're going to see a pickup in volume. We're fortunate our supply chain was strictly U.S. and Canada. We was a North American supply chain, and we're able to pivot and buy all the materials we need primarily in Canada. There's a couple small components that come from the U.S., but they're not in the retaliatory tariffs.
0: Is there any a point for you at all that you would need to move production south of the border? Is that something you've considered?
2: Oh, we've definitely considered it. And you know, again, it was half our business. We've had the same customer, some of the same customers on there for 25 years, and we know each other well and have a good relationship. It's just in this environment, it's a little unstable. I mean, we always kind of thought we would have a U.S. facility someday, some year, just hopefully not in a hostage situation like we're in right now.
0: And what does it take for you to move some or all of your production down south? That can be, I'm assuming that would be a costly endeavor.
2: Oh, it's probably $100 million. It's not a small endeavor. So that's why it's not something we would just jump on. And with the tariff regime, you'd have to start a complete start to finish factory. You couldn't just send product down there and finish because of the way the tariffs are done. But again, it's kind of on our radar, but it's in our destiny probably to have a U.S. facility, but our goal is to maintain the employment we have in Brockville and you know, we think we can absorb that. We've got, there's some trade actions that are going. The trade tribunal has found some, already made a finding on dumping Chinese cable on some products, which is helpful. And there's some other trade cases in the works as well.
0: Is the Chinese dumping part of this equation a bigger concern for you than the trade war with the U.S.?
2: Oh, it is, because it's existential. I mean, they're bringing products into this country less than the cost of our raw materials. So it's not a matter of splitting capacity with different manufacturers domestically or trying to compete. The products that are coming in are just, there is no way to compete with that.
0: What do you want to see right now from the Canadian government? You know, we hear a lot about the Carney government trying to diversify our trading partners right now. Is that something that you would find to be helpful?
2: Not particularly. I mean, the electrical system in North America is interconnected and it's common. We use the same plugs, we use the same wire. When you travel to Europe, you have to take an adapter with you. They have a different electrical system, different frequency. Their electrical codes, like the type of cable we make, is not even permitted in their building codes in Europe or South America or anywhere else.
0: What do you think it's going to take to get a deal with the U.S.?
2: Well, two adults in a room, I think. And again, I don't know, you know, who's going to make the first call or who's going to, but something has to happen. And, you know, waiting to the midterms, I don't know if that's really a great strategy, but we like to see some action. I mean, maybe there's action happening that's not in the forefront, but would really like to see some activity.
0: And in the meantime, 4 weeks, you've lost half your business with the U.S. I mean, how much longer can you sustain what you're doing and finding these workarounds?
2: Well, I think we haven't really seen the full effect of the retaliatory tariffs. So we think we can maintain our employment the way things are unfolding. I think we could probably maintain the employment we have. Obviously, we may delay some capital spending and you know, some of the other projects we had planned until it's a little more of a stable outlook. But our goal is to sustain what we have and you know, be ready for when things improve. I mean, electrification and the need for modernized grid, I mean, those things are not going away.
0: Okay, Todd Stafford, thank you for joining us. I appreciate it.
2: Thank you, Rebecca.
0: Todd Stafford is the president of Northern Cables in Brockville, Ontario. Dennis Darby is president and CEO of Canadian Manufacturers and Exporters. He's in Toronto. You've said manufacturers are really in the eye of the storm in this tariff war. What do you make of what you just heard?
3: Well, I think those are two really good examples, both for Ambico, who've had to find ways around, you know, the tariffs. As well as Northern Cable. So what you're seeing is exactly typical Canadian manufacturer, where a large percentage of their business, you know, has been with the U.S. and where their supply chain, you know, the materials that they use tend to cross the border. That's been the way things have been for the last 50 years. And so with the trade dispute, which is tariffs on both sides, well, those tariffs affect manufactured goods by and large. That's, you know, not many other things are covered other than things that we make or that the U.S. makes.
0: Yeah. You know, I mentioned at the beginning of all of this that the KPMG survey found 42% of the 275 Canadian companies surveyed are considering moving production to the U.S. 77% of the businesses said they were considering a move, said they'd expect to make the transition within the next 2 years. I understand your organization did a similar survey of its members. What did they tell you?
3: Similar, under 50% said they are looking to move production to the States. Now, those are companies that are affected by the tariffs, because the companies that are affected by the tariffs, the first set of tariffs that Jack mentioned, the Section 232, which is steel, aluminum, automobiles, and copper and other metals, and as well as the most recent tariffs that Todd talked about, which are the ones that applied, that the U.S. applied just to Canada, they're called 338. So if companies that are in those, that are, you know, in the crosshairs of those tariffs, they're the ones that have said, yeah, we're looking to find a way to look at moving production. They're not saying they want to pull up stakes, but what they're saying is, can I find, as we heard, either partners or other supply sources, or getting their inputs from somewhere other than the U.S. So it's a lot of work. And that all that effort because of these tariffs, I think you heard it near the end there. Of course, this is going on. Well, we're having this this spat with the U.S. is more than a spat. In many cases, Chinese manufacturers are able to undercut everybody and get their products to market. So it's a very tough situation for manufacturers.
0: You know, we've heard about these larger scale companies moving south, at least part of their production. Mm-hmm. Stellantis moving its Jeep Compass production in 2025, mm-hmm. now wants to sell the Brampton plant. Crown Royal shifting some of its bottling operations to the U.S. Interfor moving its headquarters. What about small and medium-sized businesses adjusting to the tariffs and uncertainty? I mean, how often are we seeing companies of that size making these kinds of decisions as well?
3: So far we haven't, and part of it is, as you heard from your guests, it's very expensive. Finding labor is very difficult. In the case of the multinationals, whether it's in any category, whether it's whether it's food and drink or steel or automotive, they often have facilities in multiple countries. So yes, there's some. The big companies have more. More resources to be able to shift production when they need to. For Canadian-owned companies operating, it is a very expensive proposition. So that's why what we've seen, Rebecca, is we look at the numbers at quarter by or month by month. What we've actually seen is a reduction in any investment, and that is actually troubling from a manufacturing point of view in Canada. What we're seeing is that since the tariffs were applied, we've seen about a third drop in any spending on plant equipment or technology, because what manufacturers are doing is because of, I think the word Todd used, uncertainty. Nobody wants to make a decision or make an investment decision. So that's what's happening. People are sitting on the sidelines trying to see if they can find a partner in the U.S. or have an affiliate in the U.S. or find other supply chains in Canada. But at this point, because it's been so up and down, no, by and large, the sector is not making any sort of long-term moves.
0: Yeah. I think it's worth noting here that while there are industries that are affected, of course, and they're in a world of pain as a result of all of this, but, the 80%, I think, of what is traded between Canada and the U.S. is still covered by CUSMA. Is that true?
3: Yes, certainly. If you're talking about oil and gas or minerals or many food products, well, those continue to go back and forth. Even this week, the president changed one of his 338 tariffs and took cement and road salt off the list because there are things that they need. So despite what the U.S. administration sometimes says that they don't need anything from Canada, they actually do. But for manufactured goods, that's the 15 to 20% of mm-hmm. goods that are affected by the tariff.
0: And so what do you want to see from the government to mitigate the manufacturing sector and the tariffs and to help with all of the uncertainty right now? Is there something more you'd like to see?
3: Well, our advice to government, we've been in constant contact with the Minister Joly from Economic Development and Minister Champagne in Finance. The tariff relief programs that they've put in place, which are basically either liquidity supports, so cash support, in some cases grants and loans, some support for changing your customer base, even marketing in new areas. Those supports really need to be quick. What I mean by quick is they've announced about $7.5 billion in supports. Those have to be available. So the companies like the two you spoke to, if they need access to ready cash, it can't be something you can get in 6 months. They have to make it available soon. In the same way, if you look at the counter tariffs, regrettably, some of the products that the government of Canada is now tariffing from the U.S. are actually manufacturing inputs. And so there are remission programs that the government has set up, but those, again, can be kind of laborious. So we need to make sure that these supports for companies, is liquid, but also efficient. Yeah. So they can get through this period. And hopefully we will have as your one guest said, they get back to the table.
0: Okay. Dennis Darby, I appreciate your time for this. Thank you.
3: Thank you.
0: Dennis Darby is the president and CEO of Canadian Manufacturers and Exporters. 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I'm Rebecca Zanbergen. A month ago, Miranda Mamakwa was alive. The mother of three lived in Fort Severn First Nation on the shore of Hudson's Bay in Northern Ontario, but she was frustrated and not well. Miranda was recovering from the open heart surgery she'd flown south to Ottawa for in the spring, but she couldn't go to any of the follow-up appointments her doctors ordered for her because her requests to the federal agency that funds this kind of travel were denied. Then last week, she got so sick she was flown to Thunder Bay, Ontario for emergency care. She died last Tuesday. Her family and Indigenous leaders are demanding answers from Ottawa and change. Alvin Fidler is Grand Chief of the Anishinaabe Aski Nation. He's been helping Miranda's family, and he is in Thunder Bay. How is Miranda's death being felt by you and your community?
4: It's pretty devastating. And we had a service for Miranda here in Thunder Bay yesterday with family and some of the community members that had traveled to Thunder Bay and was transported back home through Fort Severn last night. And she will be buried later on this afternoon in Fort Severn.
0: Can you tell me what happened to Miranda? She was just 31 years old and had this very serious operation in April that happened in Ottawa. What? Tell me about that surgery. What was it for?
4: Getting some information from her mother, Eva, that Miranda had been ill, and they discovered that she needed to have some serious heart surgery done to her, which happened on April 23rd in Ottawa. And after her surgery, she was in Ottawa at the hospital there for 2 weeks and was transported back to Thunder Bay, and she was here for another 2 weeks at the Thunder Bay Regional Hospital, and after that was able to go home second week in May, but required follow-up care. And there were a number of appointments that were booked for her by her medical team, starting, and I think the first one was on May the 28th, at the end of May. And then another one on June 11th, July 12th, and August 6th. But she never got to any of those appointments because her travel was not approved or not arranged.
0: And she sought that funding for travel and accommodation from the Federal Non-Insurance Health Benefits Program. That's an agency of Indigenous Services Canada. Do you know why her travel, her accommodation was denied? Why did that happen?
4: We don't know. And that's why the family is demanding for a full investigation into their daughter's death and to find out who made those decisions and why.
0: She wrote a post on Facebook on August 19th about being turned down for her travel and missing those appointments. And she wrote in part, "If I die, please go after him." How frustrated do you believe Miranda was? And I know you did meet with her at some point before she passed away, and we'll talk about that. But what was she feeling in those moments?
4: I'm sure that when she made that post back in August, that I'm sure she knew that with every missed appointment, with every denial, that the risk of her dying was becoming greater and greater. And, I believe that's why she wrote that message.
0: On Labor Day weekend, you actually got a call from Miranda's mom. What did she want you to do? What did she say?
4: Well, she just called to tell me about what had happened to her daughter, that she went into medical distress the day before at their home in Fort Severn and was transported to Thunder Bay. But none of the family members were able to travel with her, and she was alone here at the ICU, and she wanted me to go and see her daughter.
0: And you did do that. And so tell me what that was like.
4: That was pretty heartbreaking to see her in that condition, just to see her alone in the room at the ICU at the Thunder Bay Regional Hospital, and knowing that that she had made attempts to seek medical help, starting in May, in June, and she never got it.
0: And she ended up going for emergency care in Thunder Bay. And so was she able to speak to you at that time?
4: No, she was unconscious the whole time.
0: Did her family ever make it down before she passed away?
4: Yeah, they did. They were able to travel to Thunder Bay that Monday evening, and they met with Miranda's medical team Tuesday morning to get a briefing on Miranda's condition. And then they had to make the heartbreaking decision to disconnect her from life support later that afternoon. And she was pronounced deceased around 4 o'clock on Tuesday afternoon.
0: Had she gone to those appointments, do you think doctors would have caught whatever was the reason she passed away?
4: For sure. Yeah, I don't think there's any doubt about that. That if she had been properly assessed, if they had found any problems with Miranda, I'm sure they would have been able to treat her.
0: Is this something that you've heard happening before, that someone is denied transportation, medical, transit, and as a result, they suffer or perhaps pass away?
4: Yeah, I mean, it's all too common. And just a quick story about another case that happened that was brought to my attention after Miranda passed away, a young mother in Sandy Lake, who was also a heart patient, had an appointment in Toronto on the Monday, but on that Friday, her travel was still not approved and not arranged. So I called some senior officials at IUC and they jumped on right away. You know, they were able to arrange her travel within the hour. And I'm glad for that family, but you know, there's many other individuals out there that are on the line every day trying to get a hold of someone from non-insured and they're not getting anybody to answer their call. And that's becoming all too common.
0: What kinds of conversations have you had with that, with the officials who manage that program after all of this?
4: Well, I did read the statement that was issued by the IUC minister, Mandy Galmasti, a couple of days after Miranda's death. And she had said in her statement that she was willing to meet with Anishinaabe Basque Nation and with the Swillacote First Nations Health Authority I believe her words were at the earliest convenience. But the meeting hasn't happened yet. I don't know where she is in terms of the timing for this meeting, but now we're over a week after Miranda's tragic death, and we haven't had any official contact with anyone from IUC.
0: You know, we did receive a statement from Indigenous Services Canada saying they hold meetings with First Nations organizations regularly to get feedback and that, as you've mentioned, a joint national review is underway led by the Assembly of First Nations in collaboration with the federal government. Are you aware of this joint national review being underway?
4: Yeah, I mean, we've heard about this national review for the last 20 years. And so far, there's been no changes that we're seeing on the ground. And I believe that's why the chiefs of Anishinaabe Basque Nation are now demanding for an immediate meeting with the IUC minister and to seek some concrete, sustainable, long-term solutions to non-insured so that we don't lose any more of our people.
0: What do you think's gone wrong with this system? Because it's been in effect for many years, of course. And so why is it failing in the way that you're describing?
4: Yeah, it's everything. Like, you know, we've always known that there is a two-tiered health system in the country. You know, there's one for the general public, and then there's one for the First Nations people of this country, and that's what we're seeing playing on the ground with non-insured, that there is not enough money dedicated to this program to ensure that our people get the treatment that they need when they need it.
0: What do you want to hear from the minister? I know you said it was at the earliest convenience, but if you were to get that meeting today, what would you ask for? What would you want to hear?
4: I think just the willingness to sit down and meet would be a good start.
0: And is there a way in your mind that the problem can be solved, that it doesn't come to this that we've seen in Miranda's case?
4: Well, I think that's part of the work that we've been doing the last few years is to look at how do we transform health and healthcare in our region. You know, how do we allow our communities to begin to take over some of these programs and services that they're currently being subject to? And we know that they are severely underfunded. And how do we begin to take ownership of our own health?
0: Miranda leaves behind three children, young children. What do you know of how her family is coping right now?
4: I saw them yesterday before they left for home to Fort Severn. And I just hope and pray that they're going to be okay, that somebody's going to look after them. And I know the grandmother, the grandfather will do their absolute best to look after them. But yeah, they'll need a lot of help.
0: Okay. Alvin Fidler, I appreciate you making time for us this morning. Thank you for this.
4: You got it.
0: Alvin Fidler is Grand Chief of the Anishinaabe Asky Nation. You're listening to The Current Review on CBC Radio 1. I'm Rebecca Zanbergen. Beginning Sunday, Montreal hosts the UCI Road World Championships. Top cyclists from around the world will compete, including Canada's reigning women's world champion, Magdalene Vallière-Mille. But with racers averaging a speed of 42 kilometers an hour, it is a dangerous sport.
5: Big crash. Tadej Pogačar, the leader of La Vuelta España, has come down, and he's come down hard.
6: Wow, we don't see him often in the crashes, but he has hurt himself.
0: Five-time Tour de France winner Tadej Pogačar will not be in Montreal to defend his world championship title because of his injuries from that crash this summer in Spain. Crashes in this sport are common and sometimes fatal. This year alone, three competitive riders died during races, with at least six more killed on training rides. The CBC's John Chipman has been investigating what some cyclists say is an urgent need to protect riders who are going faster and faster. Here's John's documentary.
7: La course commence dans 15 minutes. Start of the race in about 15 minutes.
8: I'm standing in an industrial park on the outskirts of Saint-Georges, a city of 33,000 people, about 100 kilometers south of Quebec City, in the rolling foothills of the Appalachian Mountains. It's a chaotic hive of activity, as cyclists zip in and out of the parking lot, weaving around team support staff and well-wishers as they warm up for the day's races. This is the heartland of competitive cycling in Canada. It's late June, and I'm here for the Canadian Road Cycling Championships, whose winners will qualify for the Worlds in Montreal. Some big names are here.
7: Et nous soulignons le retour de Michael Woods. Michael Woods is back with us today. He won the title in 2024.
8: Michael Woods has had a long, accomplished professional career racing in Europe, even taking a stage of the Tour de France in 2023. He retired from professional racing last year.
9: I started racing bikes in 2010. The bike that I'm on now versus the bike that I first started racing on is night and day. The speeds that you can hit are far higher, but the rules haven't caught up, and that's made the sport far more dangerous.
8: Crashes were a big part of why he retired from professional cycling. Michael is fine competing in smaller circuit races like this one, but he's done racing in the enormous mountain-spanning World Tour events in Europe. To his mind, the sport is not doing enough to protect its athletes.
9: I've had way too many crashes. I've probably averaged around 3 to 4 per season and raced for over 15 years, so definitely in the 30s to 40s. In 2019, I broke my femur. Last season, 2025, I crashed and woke up in an ambulance, broke my collarbone, and yeah, severe concussion.
8: In fact, winning the Nationals again isn't even his primary goal.
10: I'm trying to set up my former teammate, Pierre-André Côté, for the win.
8: For the elite women's race, Alex Volstad is among the hopeful. I ask her what her plan is today.
11: Survive and see what happens.
8: The 20-year-old races professionally for EF Education Oatly, another World Tour team. She's based in Spain. Not all the cyclists are as accomplished or experienced as Michael or Alex. In fact, riders don't have to qualify for the Nationals. Just buy a license through your provincial cycling federation and you're in. A focused young cyclist with a scruff of beard warms up on his trainer.
12: This is my first time. This is definitely the biggest race I'll have done.
8: Ilan Basada rides with an amateur team in Montreal.
12: I've only been racing for 3 years. I've been riding probably for 5 or so. I think it's going to be tough with the field that we have.
8: Ilan was supposed to be racing with a friend, but he broke his collarbone at a recent race.
12: It's really a shame.
10: Is this something that you think about when you're going?
12: Yeah, every race. Try not to crash. If you stay on two wheels, it's a good race.
7: Êtes-vous prêts? 3, 2, 1, 0!
8: light drizzle falls as the men begin their 185-kilometer race. From here, they ride 30K through winding hills before doing a 15K loop 8 times and then heading back. I fall behind the support vehicles following the riders out to the circuit loop, but it's not long before the first signs of trouble.
13: Let's see what's going on.
8: An ambulance is parked on the side of the road. A dazed rider walks toward it. When I get close, I ask him what happened.
14: It's wet, so one break and we've done, everything was done.
15: What did you hurt here?
14: My ankle.
8: His arm is also in a sling and he looks to be favoring his collarbone. Further on, another rider sits on the side of the road, too distraught to speak. His girlfriend, Florence Filion, who is in the team's support vehicle, explains what happened.
11: I think a guy was stressed in his riding and just made everybody fall.
8: I ask her how many riders crashed.
11: Maybe 5. A lot just continued the race. A guy hit its head and still decided to continue.
8: Florence's boyfriend is not seriously injured, but his bike is wrecked.
15: Is it because of the wet? Is that what it was?
11: I think it was just the rider.
8: She acknowledges there's a wide range of skill levels here. Inexperienced amateurs up against seasoned pros.
11: Lots of pressure on these young men, and that causes stuff like this.
8: Michael Woods says crashes are a constant worry for competitive cyclists. He's competed in races in which riders died. So has Alex Volstad.
16: I didn't know her personally. I mean, I had raced with her throughout the year.
8: 2 years ago, when Alex was just 18, a young Swiss rider named Muriel Führer died at the World Championships in Zurich in a junior race in which they were both competing.
16: I was just riding the race normal, like we hadn't heard anything during the race. So I just like crossed the line and thought, oh, it's just a normal day out.
8: Canadian Naomi Julien was also in the 73.6K race. She was 17 at the time, competing for an amateur team based in the Netherlands.
17: The weather was really bad. It was raining and it was quite cold, like I think 15 degrees or something.
8: The race started in the pretty suburb of Ouster, taking riders around a lake and into a loop that climbed onto a plateau of trees and farmland perched high above Zurich, before a treacherous descent through a heavily wooded, steep and secluded forest ravine. Heavy rains had soaked the roads, which were littered with wet leaves.
17: I actually had really bad legs. So yeah, I still finished the race and I finished around 80-something placed. I believe I was 13th or 12th maybe. So for me, I was pretty happy with it.
8: As the competitors crossed the finish line, no one knew that Muriel Führer was still out there.
16: She crashed on one of the descents up in the woods. There was a really long, wet descent in the trees, but I think she had slipped out in a corner and gone under a guardrail and into the ditch, and then no one saw it because it was so strung out on the descent. Sometimes you're often alone. Like, I'm often like that in races if I'm dropped, so it's quite scary sometimes. You're just sometimes alone in the middle of nowhere.
8: Race organizers eventually realized Muriel was unaccounted for. A search party was mobilized, but it would be more than 80 minutes after her crash before a safety marshal found her lying unconscious in the woods. Muriel Führer died in hospital the following day.
17: It was really weird how we found out, actually. We were, I think, at a restaurant, like heading back home because we were driving back all the way to the Netherlands. And we found out on Instagram. Yeah, about her death, and it was a big shock.
8: Naomi Julien didn't realize it at the time, but she was riding with Muriel just before her fatal descent.
17: The police, of course, did an investigation, and they went to see the live stream and who was there around her. In the live stream, we can see we're next to each other.
8: Naomi didn't know Muriel, but they were both part of a group of riders working together to finish the race.
17: This was the last uphill before going into the circuit, but I actually went into the descent quite focused and at full speed.
8: Naomi stayed ahead of Muriel on the descent and didn't see or hear anything out of the ordinary.
17: I think the police, they asked a few questions about if there was wild animals that could have implied the accident. I unfortunately haven't heard anything or seen anything. Maybe I was too in the zone, but I think there was nothing there.
8: Muriel died from a traumatic brain injury. The Zurich Public Prosecutor's Office found that emergency crews acted quickly once alerted, and its investigation did not place criminal fault on organizers or responders. The final report did not address whether the delay in finding Muriel contributed to her death. Police and race officials acknowledged that the torrential rain, wet, leaf-covered asphalt, and low visibility under the dense forest canopy were all factors in her crash.
16: It was just quite a shock, and like, especially my family too, like, they were in Canada at the time, so they were just like, whoa, like, some girl passed away in your race, and like, this could happen to you. It was just really close to home. A girl my age, it's crazy to just think that it could happen to me.
8: The race did two passes through the tree-lined descent, meaning all the competitors passed by the spot Muriel crashed, not knowing she was lying there just off the road, unseen. Naomi says she struggled initially to process what had happened.
17: I was a bit in disbelief that someone actually took the start of this race and never finished. I don't know how, as a friend, as a family member, I would have passed through this. It's really terrible. But also my coach at that time, he was like, lay your bike on this side, go through your emotions, and then we'll get back. So I took a good month without touching my bike, thinking if I truly want to do this, is it worth it? And for me, it just brings a lot more than I can lose.
8: Michael Woods was competing at those world championships as well. Despite the tragedy, the event continued.
9: The sport's wild in that sense. When a rider passes away, it's sad. Everyone's impacted by it, but they didn't cancel the event. And it's the same with other instances where I've raced where professional riders have died. Riders that I competed against, they died. And yeah, maybe we took things a bit easier the next day or had a moment of silence, but racing continued.
8: Back at the Nationals, bad weather and the varied skills of the competitors illustrate the difficulty race organizers can face in keeping track of everyone. The weather during the men's elite race went from cloudy to a light drizzle to steady, then torrential rain. As the kilometers piled up and the hours wore on, scores of riders started dropping out. In fact, more than half the field didn't finish, including Ilan Besada, the first-timer from Montreal.
18: What happened?
12: Legs didn't show up today.
18: Oh, no.
12: Yeah. On a good day, I think I might have stayed in a bit longer, but it was a bad day for me. It is what it is, though.
18: Yeah.
8: I asked race organizer Francis Rancourt how he keeps cyclists safe in such challenging conditions.
19: The main issue is the thunderstorm and lightning. If it gets really dangerous, we have to stop the race. So we call on the radio and we lift a red flag and we take everybody out of the course. To ice rink somewhere or a barn or something, we have to really, really fast. But it didn't happen.
8: Francis says the rain got torrential near the finish area, but not out on the course.
19: It was bad here, but up there we almost no rain. So,
18: really?
19: Yeah. On the circuit, like small rain, and that's it.
8: Rider Michael Woods begs to differ.
9: I mean, we got hailed on. We got smashed by rain out there. It certainly wasn't a beautiful day when we were racing. It wasn't the worst weather I've raced in by far, but it was significant.
8: One of the main changes following Muriel Fuhrer's death has been a push to get GPS tracking devices on all bikes. They were rolled out at last year's World Championships in Rwanda and are expected to be in place in Montreal. And cycling's governing federation, Union Cycliste Internationale, or UCI, hopes to have GPS tracking at all World Tour events by next season, including the Tour de France. But they're not used at the Canadian Nationals.
19: No, we don't. Maybe we wish we could, but it's a lot of money to put that on, huh? Yeah. But we are not in Europe, like high mountains and lots of turns and everything. We don't have it here, though. We have a long straight line. But it would be good to have GPS, but we don't have money to do that.
8: Adam Hansen is a former professional cyclist from Australia who now leads the Cycliste Professionnel Associé, the governing body for pro cyclists. He also sits on SAFER, which works to improve rider safety. I ask him what he makes of the fact that cyclists at events like the Canadian Nationals don't have GPS.
18: I'm really surprised that there's not someone that just creates an app in your phone, acts as a GPS tracker at these smaller races, because a lot of these small races, the riders do race with their phones. Professional level, you're not allowed to ride with a phone. That's how I would implement it in, the non-professional smaller races.
8: Cyclist airbags are another measure Safer is exploring.
18: The system is really small. It actually fits in your bike pants and that, and bike pants have straps that go over your shoulders, so it's in the straps also. And when it goes off, it actually puts a ring around your neck area and it actually covers your collarbone. It goes all the way down the sides and protects your ribs and all the way down to your hips. And the device itself, it has padding at the back also. So it really protects your spines, protects your neck and the side of your, it goes almost up to your helmet. So you have protection from the foam and then you have the airbag almost connected directly to it. So it actually looks really good, really promising.
8: Michael Wood says they're long overdue.
9: They're certainly something that could be seen quite soon in the Peloton, which to me is a no-brainer. It's crazy to me that we're just wearing helmets.
8: Michael hopes, too, that more will be done to make the routes themselves safer to prevent accidents from happening. Improving course design is a priority for Safer as well.
9: It's ironic, but the increase in infrastructure created to make cycling safer ultimately increases risk for racing on the bike.
8: He's talking about changes meant to make recreational and commuter cycling safer.
9: Adding speed bumps, adding roundabouts, adding bollards to create bike lanes. They're all fantastic. They're fantastic for communities. They're fantastic for making cycling safer and for reducing speed with vehicles. But they make cycling in a bike race way more dangerous.
8: Alex Volstad says when you're in the middle of the peloton, which is a mass of riders racing tightly together, you're pretty much riding blind.
16: There's so much that can just like pop out of nowhere when you're going quite fast and all you can see is the wheel in front of you. There's potholes, there's narrowings, there's curbs, there's speed bumps especially. Sometimes if it hits you by surprise, then you can get a bit like bucked off your bike like you're riding a horse or something.
9: It's one of the reasons why the appeal to have these races happen in more rural areas is there, because it is safer. You have these bigger roads with less complicated road infrastructure that does reduce your risk as a rider.
8: UCI and Safer have implemented already or are considering changes aimed at slowing the bikes down as well. Hardware changes like standardizing wheels, limiting minimum handlebar widths or rim depths, frame weight, and gear capacity. But slowing down the bikes has divided riders. Some, like Michael Woods, thinks it's worth it if it makes racing safer. Others, like Adam Hansen, feel it could undermine the sport.
18: To me, it's hard to get my head around this because that's the whole purpose of the sport, to go as fast as possible.
8: Some riders point to simpler fixes. Michael Berry is a former Canadian pro cyclist. He had a bad crash on a rainy descent during an amateur race in the late 90s in the French Alps.
20: Flying downhill, kind of like a 20-year-old does, and came into a corner, and I didn't see that there was gravel on the corner, and broke my femur.
8: The reason he didn't see the gravel was because he wasn't wearing his glasses. He had a light prescription and didn't think he needed them when racing.
20: There weren't many guys using them in the peloton just because it's easier to race without them, because you know, in the pouring rain and everything, they get a bit dirty, or if contact lenses are even worse.
8: From then on, he wore prescription racing glasses, something his teammates were curious about.
20: On the team bus, guys would just pick up the glasses and put them on, and different riders were like, holy smokes, I can actually see better with these on. So yeah, a few of my teammates went and got glasses after, and they're all, it was like definitely three of them.
8: Michael Berry thinks requiring cyclists to take an eye test would do wonders for improving safety. Drivers, after all, need one to operate a car.
20: It's a simple thing to do. If I was running a team, I would just make sure that all the riders at the beginning of the year get their eyes tested and do it annually. They're testing for every other physical aspect attribute the riders have. So just a simple eye test would make a fairly big difference. If we start looking at the small things that contribute to the crashes, they accumulate, like the compounding effect of many small things does affect the safety of the riders in the races and contribute to more crashes.
8: Michael Woods says there are broader structural issues in the sport that he feels encourages riders to take more risks, which increases the chance of crashes. Starting in the 2020 season, UCI introduced what's known as a promotion and relegation system. Modeled after English soccer, teams need to score points to stay in the top-level World Tour, which is the most lucrative and comes with automatic entries in the marquee races like the Tour de France. Don't score enough points and a team risks being demoted.
9: I think it's a bad system. I'm not a fan of it at all. One of the things I loved about cycling when I first entered it, it was very win-oriented. The objective was never finishing top 20 in a race. It was you trying to win or setting your teammate up for a win.

0: risks and the crashing don't stop even after the race is won.
1: I reached out to UCI for comment about the concerns Michael Woods raised regarding the relegation system and Michael Berry's suggestion for mandatory vision tests. The Federation declined to respond, instead pointing me to its website where it has various regulations and press releases pertaining to rider safety. The takeaway? The Federation says it's exploring a variety of new measures aimed at protecting competitors.
2: One kilometer to the end.
1: Back at the men's race, the rain has finally broken, and after 4 hours, the men's field approaches the finish line. A breakaway group of eight riders leads the way, among them 2024 winner Michael Woods and his former teammate Pierre-André Côté, who Woods is trying to help propel to victory. But in one of the most significant upsets in the history of the National Road Cycling Championships, a lower-tier rider named Jérôme Gauthier beat the field of World Tour heavyweights in a sprint at the line.
2: Wow.
1: Michael finished seventh, one spot behind his former teammate Pierre-André, who had to settle for 30 points rather than the 100 that comes with the win.
2: Et nous sommes prêts maintenant pour le podium. Elite Women's Podium. The winner today for the second time.
1: In the women's elite race, Alex Volstad came up just short, finishing second to Maggie Coles Lister in the final sprint.
2: Lister, the human power.
3: Yeah, she got me. So, I mean, I can be happy with the U23 title.
2: Category, once again, just like last year, Alexandra Volstad.
1: Alex won the under-23 classification. Michael Woods was at peace with his finish.
4: You happy?
5: Yeah.
4: Yeah?
5: Yeah.
4: I noticed there was a little bit of a spill towards the front.
0: Was there?
4: Yeah, yeah.
0: I didn't see it. Maybe it was the second group. You're always going to have some big wrecks at races, even at a smaller race like this.
1: How hopeful are you?
0: I think that eventually the sport will adapt or it will die, and I don't see the sport dying anytime soon. So I'm an optimist, and I am hopeful. It's such a beautiful sport.
6: 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I'm Rebecca Zanbergen. 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
8: Is a clothesline superior to a dryer?
9: MarthaStewart.com says some items you should never put in your dryer are silk garments, faux fur, sneakers, backpacks, or lunchboxes. I don't know who Martha Stewart grew up with.
8: Putting everything on the line, on The Debaters with host Steve Patterson. 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And on demand on CBC Listen. People finding their new frequencies, stories from Canadians of color, and immigrants adapting their culture. 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Hear Canada Reflected on Frequencies with host Errol Nazareth. 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
10: From CBC News, the world is sour. I'm Neil Kumar. The U.S. and Denmark say they're finalizing an agreement on Greenland. The Danish and Greenlandic prime ministers released a statement saying they expect to sign an Arctic security deal with Washington next week. They say you'll recognize Denmark's sovereignty and territorial integrity as well as Greenland's interests. Earlier, U.S. President Donald Trump posted on social media that he made a deal with Denmark to permanently take over Greenland's security. Trump has maintained that control of Greenland is vital to U.S. security. Quebecers will be heading to the polls in just a few weeks. It has been a more competitive campaign than many expected. And while sovereignty is always part of the conversation in the province, this time around, there is another issue that is top of mind for voters. Alexander Silberman reports.
11: In the east of Montreal, a nationalist stronghold for decades, support for Quebec sovereignty runs deep. But with a provincial election less than 2 weeks away, many voters here have different priorities. Everyone is paying for the high cost of tariffs, says Louise Terrien.

0: And now the local weather from CBC PEI. Any showers lingering tonight should clear up fairly early this evening. Temperatures falling between 8 and 12 degrees overnight, with a strong northwesterly wind 30 to 60 kilometres an hour. Then tomorrow, a mix of sun and cloud. Slight chance of isolated showers mainly in central and eastern areas. Gusty northwesterly wind 30 to 60 kilometres an hour that keeps temperatures between 12 and 14 degrees in most places.
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2: Hi, I'm Errol Nazareth, and you're listening to Frequencies, a show for the musically curious, where you'll discover grooves and rhythms from every corner of Canada and the world. We are living in a world that's louder than ever. We've got music in our ears, podcasts in the background, notifications coming at us. This state of affairs doesn't give us the time to really notice the silence, does it? Miles Davis once said, "In music, silence is more important than sound." Today on Frequencies, we are going to listen for the spaces between the notes, the pauses, and the moments when the music falls away. We'll hear how musicians use silence not as an absence of sound, but as part of the music itself. Welcome to Frequencies, the sound of silence. Grace far beyond my grasp, the rest is silence. That's the last line in this song by Aruj Aftab. Her approach to space and silence in music was shaped, in part, by her time at the Berklee College of Music. Aftab says, "I think the jazz study that I did at Berklee gave me a sense of space, time, and experimentation. The minimalism of Rumi's poetry, the works of John Cage, the cyclical nature of Terry Riley's work, all of these things have been important to me." Here now is a minimalist piece by Aftab that she translated from a 13th century poem by Rumi. This is Last Night.

The rest is silence. Let that settle into your soul, eh? Last Night by Aruj Aftab. 4 years back, she made history when she became the first Pakistani artist to win a Grammy Award. Lassa's use of space in her songs is part of what makes them feel so intimate. The pauses, the silence, the restraint, all of them bring us closer to her. Her song, Small Song, is a great example of this. It features her unmistakable voice, accompanied only by guitar. I mean-

0: from her album The Living Road. That was Lasa with Small Song. It's about wrestling with your creative muse to express yourself honestly. Lasa said, I feel brave, but what's really terrifying to me is not saying these things out loud. An upright bass line, sparse hand claps and smatterings of percussion. That's all that accompanies Dominic Fils-Aimé's honeyed voice on this next song. It's a match made in heaven. Here's Dominic telling us why elements like pauses and silence are important to her and her music.
1: Hi Errol, it's Dominic Fils-Aimé. I hope you're well. I heard you'll be talking about silence in your show today, and I'm very glad because I think it's one of the most powerful and underestimated tools in life and in music. In my first album, Nameless, for example, I really wanted silence to be one of the key elements because it has such a wide spectrum of possibilities. It can represent the weight of oppression through the notion of silence as being silenced, just like it can be a release by contrast when it's chosen. I wrote a song called Birds, in which I say, so the sound of the birds ticking off scared you last night. And I like the idea of talking about sound while leaving a lot of silence, because just like in a conversation, silence allows the weight of certain words to really sink in and create space and stillness in the listener. So I could talk about silence for hours, which is pretty ironic, but I'll leave by saying, I think silence is the music of the soul at peace.

hypnotic track by the late Malian legend Ali Farka Touré and Rai Kuda. The music they made together feels as wide open and spacious as the Malayan desert. Their album, Talking Timbuktu, was recorded in 3 days and won a Grammy in 1995. You are listening to Frequencies on CBC Music, CBC Radio and Sirius XM. Today we are pausing to appreciate the pauses in music. Stay close to hear from an artist who translates the electrical activity of plants into musical compositions. All right, we could not do a show about silence without making space for dub reggae. If there's one style of music that turns silence, echo, and the gaps between sounds into part of the groove, it's dub. Roots Radix made some of the hardest, deepest dub reggae in the 80s. Their sound was built on repetition and restraint, with Style Scott's drumming anchoring everything in heavy one-drop rhythms. Check out this wicked track called Rubber Dub.

Love Me Some Dub. That was Rubber Dub by Roots Radix. They have played on thousands of records and were a force in Jamaican music in the 80s.

0: Would you believe that music is being made by mushrooms? Tarun Nair is an artist from BC who makes plant music. Nair performs as modern biology, and he describes plant music as the process of translating electrical activity of plants into musical compositions. His work speaks to the idea that silence isn't necessarily the absence of sound. And that's a point he makes in performances at botanical gardens, museums, churches, and forests. When he takes people for walks in the forest, he loves seeing their reaction when they discover that a mushroom can actually change a signal in his synthesizer. Nair says, "It can be hard to remember that everything is alive. That's the connection I'm trying to make." Here's a piece by him.
1: What does it feel like to be a mushroom? Mushrooms and the mycelia from which they fruit do not have a brain, eyes, ears, nose, or skin. However, this is not to say they lack the means to sense their world. In every cell of their body, a body distributed across a vast and tangled network, there are structures that detect at once both the gross pull of the Earth's gravity and the finest sonic vibrations. In every cell of their body, a body branching through its habitat's dark interior, inside the wood, inside the leaf litter, or inside the three-dimensional universe known to us simply as soil. In every cell of their body, photosensitive pigments detect the wavelength of light. The human sense of the electromagnetic spectrum, the conduit for all the color experience you've ever known, relies on only three types of these photoreceptors. Some fungi have 11. And in every cell of their body, a body eager to grow towards fresh food, fresh air, perhaps a mate. In every cell of their body, there exists an exquisite chemical sensitivity, smelling and tasting their extensive surroundings. And yet, there is no center to this mycelial web, nowhere to place the witness or the decider, the supposed homunculus of subjective experience and free will. The fungal being is apparently decentralized, sensing and behaving in parallel, a type of networked agency diffused across every cell of their body.

To Be a Mushroom by Modern Biology. His videos have been viewed over 200 million times, and he's been featured in The Guardian, The LA Times, and the BBC. Hard to believe, eh? How much sound is being made in the biological world around us. Today on Frequencies, The Sound of Silence. I'm Meryl Nazareth, and this is CBC Music. Juana Molina is another artist whose minimalism makes empty space feel like part of her music. Unlike many of her contemporaries who feel the need to fill every frequency, the Argentinian singer gives tiny electronic bleeps, synth sounds, and plucked guitar strings space to breathe. That makes the listener slow down and appreciate every sound. Here's Juana Molina with In the Lassa.

beautiful song from Brazilian singer Nara Leao about what someone's eyes can reveal without a single word being spoken. Perfect for a show about silence and the things that are communicated without ever being said out loud. Like dub reggae, bossa nova is another style where silence isn't just the space between the notes, it becomes part of the music itself. Do you know someone who's an old soul? Someone with wisdom beyond their years? Someone who's comfortable with solitude and silence? Robbie Portosh titled his Juno-winning album, Old Soul. And you can feel the spiritual depth and personality in the music. The track Budapest is a bittersweet tribute to one of the most beautiful cities in the world, the city where Robbie grew up. Listen to how the instruments talk to each other, the drums whispering when the bass is talking, and the piano quietening down when the sax is singing. And listen to the space between the notes in this music. Here's Robbie Portosh with Budapest.

Budapest by Robbie Botosh. It's on his 2018 album Old Soul that won a Juno. Botosh says there's something special about music that doesn't need words. He says, the notes we play don't just stay in the air, they can make a difference. You're listening to Frequencies on the CBC. Today, we are breaking up with our toxic companion, noise, and we are letting the quiet in. Jeremy Dutcher's music speaks to silence in a profound way. The First Nations singer is giving voice to Indigenous songs and stories that were silenced or nearly lost. Dutcher has made it his mission to preserve Wolastoqiyik, the language spoken by the Wolastoqiyik people in eastern Canada. It's estimated there are less than 500 fluent speakers left, most of whom are over 65. Jeremy Dutcher's first album was sung entirely in Wolastoqiyik. This is just one track that stops me in my tracks every time. It features a 110-year-old recording of a Wolastoqiyik ancestor named Jim Paul talking about death and what comes after.

A heart-stopping track from Jeremy Dutcher's critically acclaimed and absolutely incredible debut album. Dutcher began working on the record after his elder, Maggie Paul, asked him to listen to the archived music and language of his people from over a century ago. Dutcher says, to sit down and hear these recordings was a transformative experience. I bet it was. Throughout the show, you've heard artists who treat silence not as the absence of music, but as part of the music itself. So, who better to close our Sound of Silence show than the Japanese ambient music pioneer, Hiroshi Yoshimura? Music for Nine Postcards is Hiroshi's first album, and it is a hugely influential record. He originally made it as a demo for the Hara Music of Contemporary Art, and he imagined the sounds playing within the building. Yoshimura was fascinated by

And this piece by Hiroshi Yoshimura brings us to the end of our special show, Sound of Silence. Claude Debussy once said, "Music is the space between the notes." Well, we hope you enjoyed the pauses, the spaces, and moments between notes on today's show. Thanks for tuning in, and thanks, as always, to my tech director, JJ Laborde, and producer, Ruben Mon. You can find our playlist on CBC Music, and you can listen to past shows on the CBC Listen app. Come through next week for another hour of music and stories from here, there, and everywhere. Stay curious, and like Depeche Mode sang, enjoy the silence. Yes, man.

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1: Something is happening in Dawson Creek. A wave of violence has swept over this community of just 13,000 people. 15 murders in the last 5 years.
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4: He was the Prime Minister of Pakistan, but now Imran Khan is behind bars, convicted of corruption. His son says his father is the victim of a political vendetta and tells us his conditions in prison amount to torture.
5: From CBC News, the world is sour. I'm Neil Kumar. U.S. President Donald Trump says he has a deal with Denmark to bolster the U.S. military presence in Greenland after months of threatening to take the island by force from the NATO ally. In a social media post, Trump said the agreement gives the U.S., quote, permanent control over Greenland's security. Katie Simpson has more from Washington.
6: After all of those threats by the U.S. president to take Greenland, threats that unnerved many American allies, there now appears to be a new expanded security deal between the U.S., Greenland, and Denmark. Greenland, of course, being a Danish territory. The plan aims to expand the existing American security presence with the agreement to be signed next week at the U.N. General Assembly. Donald Trump celebrated on social media, saying it gives the United States permanent control over security and all other needs in Greenland, completely addressing all of our many U.S. concerns. A caution, though, others involved did not go that far. The Danish Prime Minister's office saying the deal recognizes Greenland's sovereignty and territorial integrity and upholds people's right to self-determination. Clarifications that are vital, since Trump previously would not rule out taking Greenland by force and repeatedly said the U.S. should buy the territory.
7: Katie Simpson, CBC News, Washington.
5: Meantime, Donald Trump says he's banning American media outlets CNN, MS Now, and Politico from the White House. Speaking from the Oval Office, Trump says he was motivated by their critical coverage of his administration.
8: There's something wrong with a country that can allow people to write purposely negative stories. Now, if they want to write them, that's fine, but I don't have to let them into the people's house.
5: Trump says more outlets could be banned in the future. Prime Minister Mark Carney was greeted with a standing ovation when he entered the Liberal caucus room on

0: And now the local weather from CBC PEI. Any showers lingering tonight should clear up fairly early this evening. Temperatures falling between 8 and 12 degrees overnight, with a strong northwesterly wind 30 to 60 kilometres an hour. Then tomorrow, a mix of sun and cloud. Slight chance of isolated showers mainly in central and eastern areas. Gusty northwesterly wind 30 to 60 kilometres an hour that keeps temperatures between 12 and 14 degrees in most places.
1: Hello, I'm Neil Kirksall.
2: Good evening, I'm Chris Howden. This is As It Happens, the Midnight Edition. Tonight.
1: Getting the party restarted, a former campaign manager says if Pierre Poilievre wants to be part of the Conservative Party's future, he'd better get the situation under control and fast.
2: With a vengeance, the former Prime Minister of Pakistan, Imran Khan, is being held in terrible conditions in prison. His son tells us that's because of a vendetta by the chief of the army, and he fears it will end in his father's death.
1: Losing his patience, a Montreal doctor is shocked to see himself in videos promoting dodgy cure-alls and says those AI deepfakes are leading to tense confrontations with people who've been deceived.
2: Power struggle. Parts of Bangladesh are in the dark as the government deals with oil shortages caused by the U.S.-Iran war. Our guest tells us how that's affecting life in the capital.
1: Putting in a good word, the editor-at-large of Merriam-Webster Dictionary explains how words like looks-maxing and rickrolling made the cut, along with more than 1,000 other new entries.
2: And, oh, for heaving's sake, a new study focuses on the bullying behavior of an Australian dolphin named Bubbles, who torments certain fish around him until they throw up. As It Happens, the Friday edition, radio that offers an embarrassment of wretches.

0: The federal Conservatives are preparing to head back to Parliament, and literally, they know exactly where they'll be going. Figuratively, the road ahead is tougher and bumpier to navigate. The party has just wrapped up a two-day retreat before the start of the fall sitting on Monday, and they had a lot to talk about. As Prime Minister Mark Carney's popularity continues to soar, the Conservative Party is reportedly dealing with division and discontent within its ranks. Speaking to members of his caucus this week, leader Pierre Poilievre reflected on his party's role.
1: We must reflect on the job we have as loyal opposition in these challenging times. In this time when people can't afford their bills, are losing their jobs, the economy is flat, crime is worsening, and our economy is facing unfair tariffs, our job is to unite to fight for Canada abroad at the same time as doing our duty of holding the government accountable here at home. That is what it means to be a loyal opposition.
0: Federal Conservative leader Pierre Poilievre speaking at his party's caucus retreat in Penticton, B.C. earlier this week. Fred DeLaurie is a partner at North Star Public Affairs. He was the Conservatives' campaign manager in 2021. We reached him in Ottawa.
2: Fred, we heard Pierre Poilievre there trying to do two things, you know, support Canadian interests while also continuing to put political pressure on the Liberal government. How would you assess Poilievre's ability to walk that line?
3: Well, it's been going very poorly so far. I understand where he's coming from, and it is the job of the loyal opposition to hold the government to account. But you have to be reasonable when you do that. You have to really reflect on what the government is doing, and then what you disagree with, you can point out. But as soon as the government does something, they seem to be jumping on it, no matter what it is. The whole deal with President Trump, they were one day screaming into the wind that he should get a deal right away, and then as soon as the deal didn't get out, they were attacking it the other way. They're just all over the place.
2: How would you characterize this particular moment for an opposition party, for the Conservatives, compared to others? Is it a more challenging time to walk that line?
3: Absolutely. Anytime a country is in this sort of crisis that we're in, it is very difficult to be opposing the government in any way. Canadians largely unite behind the government in this type of situation. We saw the same thing in the COVID pandemic, where it is very difficult to challenge. So you have to be very selective and careful in the battles you pick.
2: In addition to, you know, the battles, the challenges that this trade war has brought on, we are also hearing and seeing and reporting about divisions within the Conservative Party of Canada. A source speaking to CTV News described the Conservative caucus as a, quote, fractured mess, unquote. What are you seeing and hearing?
3: Yeah, the party is fractured in many different ways. There's different groups. There's MPs just going out on their own messaging. There's no discipline. There's no unity. There's no team approach from anything that I'm seeing right now. Everyone's on an island onto themselves.
2: What are they telling you, Conservatives that you're speaking to, about all of that?
3: Well, morale is incredibly low within the party. There just seems to be directionless right now. The leadership is not really setting the tone appropriately and getting people to buy in on it. And you need that. In a political system, it's a team sport. And if you're not a functioning team, you're not going to have much success.
2: At the same time, you may have seen sources are telling our CBC News colleagues that they're not expecting a push to try to remove Pierre Poilievre as leader. Does that surprise you, given what you've said?
3: Yeah, look, the conversations I've had, people are, again, morale is incredibly low, and they're uncertain what the future is of the party and of the Conservative movement. So I would not say Poilievre is safe in his role as leader right now, unless he starts showing some real leadership and getting this team united behind him.
2: What would you be advising him to say and do to create that better atmosphere and team that you're talking about?
3: Well, he's got to sit down with his team and talk to these MPs who are going out on their own on different message tracks than he's going on, and make it very clear to them that he's the leader and he's going to set the tone and they need to follow it. And if not, then they should be looking for the exit themselves. He's got to unite the team, and he also has to have a clear strategy in what he's trying to do. And I'll be very clear, you know, silence is a strategy. You don't need to attack every single thing the government does. If the prime minister comes out and says the sky is blue, you don't have to argue that it's orange.
2: At the same time, though, is the concern that they might have if we're too silent, then they'll forget about us altogether? How do you balance that when you're in that kind of a position?
3: Based on where the poll is right now, it may be better if people forget about us. Like the Conservative Party is off the map right now. We're at historically low numbers. We're not helping ourselves by coming out every day with these off-brand or off-message tracks.
2: In terms of strategies that have worked before, you know, historically the Conservatives, have, as you well know, have had some success attacking the government on issues of affordability. Recently, though, David Coletto, a pollster with Abacus Data, told CBC News Canadians don't appear willing to blame Prime Minister Carney for the continuing high prices and the high cost of living. Does that suggest to you that the Conservatives need to start changing strategy on that front as well?
3: I wouldn't change strategy on that. That is a high, a top of mind issue. It's a big issue. But I'd be very selective and careful in how I approach it, knowing, you know, Prime Minister Carney's only been in power for about a year and a half. It's hard to blame all our ills on him this early on in his mandate. But the election's a couple years away. It's not right now. And what they should be doing is charting that strategy and that map to the next election. Instead of trying to win every battle and every day of the week, look to the future on this and what the things may look like in 2 years' time.
2: Just today, Conservative Larry Brock officially resigned as MP for Brantford-Brant South. He announced last month that he was going to do that. So this officially triggers the by-election. It's a traditionally Conservative riding in Ontario. What will you be watching for in those results? How significant a by-election is that, in your view, for this party?
3: Well, it boggles my mind that we're even talking about it as a potential riding we have to watch. This should be a safe Conservative seat. We've held it for decades and by good numbers. This is going to be an important by-election. If we don't do well in it, and I mean, I want to see us not only win, but win at the numbers we've been doing for the last number of years. If it's a retreat backwards, we really got to really do some deep thinking about what our chances are in the next election.
2: Really good to speak with you, Fred. I appreciate it.
3: Thanks for having me.
0: Fred DeLory is a partner at North Star Public Affairs and a former campaign manager for the Conservative Party of Canada. We reached him in Ottawa.

0: It's darker than usual in Dhaka tonight. In parts of Bangladesh, the government has shut off power in public areas. And in the capital, the darkness is hard to miss. As the U.S.-Iran war drags on, blocking access through the Strait of Hormuz, crucial gas shipments from the Middle East have been disrupted. That's a particular problem for Bangladesh, which relies heavily on imported energy. So to conserve power, the government has ordered shopping malls, markets, and other businesses to close by 8 o'clock every night. Billboards must be switched off by 7 p.m., with exemptions only for hospitals, pharmacies, and emergency services. Aminullah Porag, who goes by Porag, is a Bangladeshi climate activist who lives in Dhaka. That's where we reached him.
1: Porag, what was it like for you today? Did you have power?
2: Currently, I do have power, but during the daytime, I faced load shedding twice. And it's quite hot in Dhaka right now. And it becomes very unbearable, you know, when you do not have electricity. That's why I brought a rechargeable fan today, just to make sure I do not, you know, suffer a heat stroke or something because of the heat. It was getting up to 38, oftentimes 40 during the daytime.
1: And do you get, how much warning do you get from officials that there is going to be, that the electricity might be cut or there'll be load sharing?
2: I mean, the government somewhat told us that we will be facing load shedding in the coming days, but we did not have an idea that the load shedding would be this much. And we do not get daily updates of how many hours of load shedding we are going to face. So it's always a suspense. When there is no power, you will see a lot of vehicles standing in line at the petrol pumps. So that adds a new layer to the traffic congestion that we already have on the streets.
1: How are people coping?
2: It's been particularly difficult in the past few months. I am a student, so I usually have classes very early in the morning. I take a ride-sharing app, such as, let's say, Uber. Mm-hmm. But for the past few months, Uber prices and fares have increased quite significantly. So what I do differently is that either I start very early or I start from my home a bit late when the rush hour is not there, so that, you know, I can firstly avoid the traffic. At the same time, I can avoid the peak hour surcharge that Uber charges.
1: How much have the prices gone up?
2: Quite a bit. I'll give you an example. Mm-hmm. For example, from my home to my university, even an year ago, it used to cost me around 220 taka. That's around 1.6 US dollars. But nowadays, the prices often go as high as 350 taka, which is like 2.5, mm-hmm. almost $3.
1: That's a big jump for anybody.
2: Yeah, quite
1: in such
2: a big
1: short
2: jump.
1: Time. Yeah. In rural Bangladesh, it's even more difficult in terms of the lack of power. Last month, people were going without electricity, in some cases for up to 16 hours a day. What have you heard from people living in rural areas of the country?
2: I mean, my own family lives in the northern region of the country. There are two major challenges that they face. First, the northern region is hotter than the rest of the country. So when there is no electricity and it's almost peak summer here in Bangladesh, the heat is almost unbearable. I have a very young niece. She is only 4. So I can see how much she suffers when there's no electricity and when there's no fan. Other main challenge my family faces is that in my home, we get our water from a deep tube well system. So it's a motor that's connected through a pipe that goes deep into the ground and pulls the water up. And then we store it in a water reservoir or a water tanker. And it requires electricity or power, you know, to run that motor. And as my home, I mean, the northern region of the country is a bit of a highland. So it usually takes more power to pump the water up to the reservoir. So when there is no electricity, you cannot pump the water. So if oftentimes I've seen my family not having water for day-to-day activities. But what my mother, what she does is she stores water and she runs the motor for the deep tube well late at night when there is electricity, and she stores the water at midnight so that even if we do not have electricity in the daytime, we at least have water. But for heat, there is nothing much we can really do.
1: In addition to being a student, you're a climate activist. You and others have been pushing or calling on the Bangladeshi government to try to accelerate development of renewable energy sources. Given the current situation, are you finding that government officials are more receptive to that message? Could change be coming?
2: I think they are more receptive to the message and they also want to see change, but the energy scenario in the country is very complex and to some extent very messy as well. Our entire energy system is quite heavily dependent on fossil fuels, especially on imported LNG. So even for the change, it's going to require a lot of effort and a lot of difficulties.
1: What is one thing they could do and quickly? Do you think that would help?
2: In our national budget, the government announced that they are reducing taxes from solar panels in order to accelerate renewable energy. But what they missed out is that renewable energy is not only solar panels. It requires a lot of other materials such as batteries, such as converters, and all sorts of things, right? So what they didn't do is they did not reduce the taxes on them. Realized it quite late. And just last week, they also announced a tax reduction on those elements as well. I feel like if they did that back then, we would have had a bit less difficulties.
1: You met last month with the Prime Minister of Bangladesh. How are you feeling about the government's response to the energy crisis in your country right now?
2: Regarding the Prime Minister, I mean, he is a very pro-renewable energy person and he is very pro-environmental protection person. But the issue I feel like this government is facing the most is that they do not have a clear understanding of the difficulties they are in regarding the energy crisis. This government came 6 months ago, but the biggest challenge they face is that this government lacks a lot of experience when it comes to governing an entire country, given that they had not been in power for quite a long time. And the previous governments, they somehow made sure we had electricity in our homes almost 24 hours a day, but in doing so, they created a lot of mess and they created a lot of bad partnerships. I feel like this government is facing a lot of difficulties because of those bad partnerships. Our Ministry of Energy said that in order to bring things completely back to normal, it would take them at least 2 years. And for the next 2 years, they would only focus on making sure that the pumps and the industries and the households have electricity.
1: Parag, I appreciate this. Thank you.
2: Thank you. Thank you so much, Neil, for having me.
0: Amanullah Parag is a climate activist from Bangladesh. We reached him in the capital, Dhaka, earlier today.

0: looks maxing, vibe coding, Sunday scaries, yacht rock, crash out. I'm not trying these words out for the first time. I use these words in my everyday life all the time in the correct contexts to the delight of everyone around me. So it just makes sense that these are among the 1,400 new words and definitions being added to the Merriam-Webster Dictionary. Peter Sokolowski is the dictionary's editor-at-large. We reached him in Springfield, Massachusetts.
1: Peter, I love words. It's exciting to see new ones added to the dictionary, but are you and the team always bracing for a big public reaction, good or bad?
2: You know, we never know. There are some words that seem to catch the attention of the public. In this case, I think it's looks maxing.
1: Bingo.
2: Spelled with two X's, and already people are saying, well, that we are words maxing by adding these. But it's a word that people encounter, and therefore it belongs in the dictionary.
1: Looks maxing was one that, yeah, made me think, I mean, does that need to be in the dictionary? Tell listeners who may not know what it means. What it means?
2: Absolutely. The definition is the practice of taking one or more sometimes extreme or dangerous measures intended to increase one's physical attractiveness. Mm-hmm. And this is associated, of course, with social media and images of oneself placed online, whether it's Instagram or TikTok or whatever.
1: So what made you and the team decide that it should be on the list?
2: Just that it's a word that is used in professional writing. That is to say that in reporting on social media, in major outlets, in professional writing, in what we call carefully edited prose, which is the gold standard of evidence. And we need evidence. If a word is likely to be encountered in print, then it belongs in the dictionary. So it's not because we're trying to chase a trend. It's because the word appears in print with sufficient frequency that it now belongs in the dictionary.
1: There's a few more words we want to go through, obviously, from that 1400. There are some words that people really might be very familiar with. Two of my favorite things, shishito and bow. They might be surprised to learn that they weren't in the dictionary before. Why have those made it in now? And how do non-Western words find their way to you?
2: Absolutely. Food terms are in many ways a perfect measure of the fact that the world is getting smaller and that the English language is getting richer. And we follow these waves of cuisines. If you look at the dates of first known use of a word like tagliatelle, of pasta. Words like mozzarella, or the pasta terms, they all come in the decades right after 1900, and they follow the human immigration, and the culture follows. And so a generation or two ago, we got words like sushi, and now we're getting the ingredients. We're drilling down into Asian cuisines like Korean and Japanese.
1: Do you worry that it comes too late, though, with shishito and bao, or whack-a-mole and rickrolling, which are on the list this year, too? Two other favorites. You're covering all my life right here in the words.
2: Yeah. You know, it's always been true that with lists like these, there are words that will be familiar to you and me, and then there are going to be words that are not. And that's true for me. It's true for most people. And so all that means is that you're more familiar with the hip cuisine terms than a lot of people. And also, we wait for those terms to really enter the mainstream. In other words, not just specialized publications, but the real mainstream recipes and publications.
1: There's one we were kind of debating at the desk. I think there's no question that the feeling that Sunday scaries is named for has been around forever. But that phrase, Sunday scary, some of us thought, you know, that's been around forever. We always called it that. And others felt like it was, you know, more recent terminology. What do you think?
2: For me personally, it's a feeling I know well, but it was not the term that I would have used. And so for me, that was a new term. And again, it's an informal term. An informal language is going to kind of enter everybody's vocabulary in a different way. And again, now that we've seen it in print, we have enough evidence for this. And we always require evidence for entry into a dictionary. And what I mean by that is it could be a new term that's very technical or medical, but it could be a term like looks maxing. Is very slang and informal, and the criteria are in fact the same.
1: Is there one that we haven't discussed that you really like?
2: I'm pleased to see superfood on this list. And to me, this list seems to show a bunch of words that add a kind of specificity that requires prior knowledge. In other words, it's the maturity of an idea. You can't have a superfood unless you know food. Yeah. You can't have shapewear if you don't know underwear. Yeah. You can't have a crash out if you don't know what burnout is. And you can't know what meme coin is if you don't know what Bitcoin is. So that's an interesting kind of meta commentary on the culture to have all of these terms added at the same time.
1: Yeah, I see what you're saying. I hear what you're saying. You love the English language, obviously. Is there anything that disappoints you? I mean, are you ever disappointed with the way language is evolving? Does it really continue to excite you after all these years?
2: Yeah, what happens if you work on dictionaries is that you become analytical and less judgmental, because really what our job is to identify change, not to report on decline. The narrative about language usually is, oh, kids today, they don't respect grammar. The fact is, every single generation since Cicero, who, by the way, complained about the Latin of the kids of his day. really, our job is to observe and record change. And that becomes its own satisfying task. And it's less about judging the usage than reporting it accurately.
1: Always a pleasure, Peter. Thank you.
2: It's a treat. Thank you.
0: Peter Sokolowski is Merriam-Webster's editor-at-large. We reached him in Springfield, Massachusetts. If there's a word or definition that you think should be in the dictionary, or a word that is in there that should not be in there, call TalkBack at 416-205-5687 or email us at aih@cbc.ca.

You're walking on the beach at the Lady Elliot Island Eco Resort in Australia when a local celebrity pops up. It's Bubbles the Dolphin. Look at him smiling. He's so good-natured and kind. He just wants the whole world to have a nice time. That's everyone's friend, Bubbles. Or is it? Maybe Bubbles is someone else entirely in the darkness of his underwater world. Maybe down there in his briny deep, he's less delightful and more diabolical. Maybe he's less graceful and more grossful. Maybe he makes fish barf. I know what you're thinking. Not Bubbles. He's our dolphin friend. He cares about every living thing. Well, look, it's true that Bubbles believes it's what's inside that counts. Unfortunately, he believes it's what's inside a fish called a big-eyed trevally that counts. And what's inside is what it just ate, which Bubbles forces that fish to throw up. Your first question is why? I don't want to answer that. So let's go on to your next question. How? Well, Bubbles harasses the trevally until it gets so stressed out that it hurls. Your next question is why? Look, I told you I didn't want to... Sorry. Look, I'm going to level with you. He makes the trevally regurgitate so he can eat what it regurgitated. I know, that's why I didn't want to tell you. But Bubbles is what's known as a kleptoparasite, a creature that takes another creature's food, in this case, after the fact. He literally just wants something to eat, and stealing a trevally's vomit is apparently easier than getting his own dinner. He doesn't even eat the fish. He just eats what it just ate. It's the disgusting circle of life. But Bubbles is still a fun guy. I mean, he really appreciates a good gag gift. Here's Tennyson and Leslie with Dolphin.

0: Qasim Khan says Pakistan's army chief, Asim Munir, is trying to kill his father. His father is Imran Khan, the former prime minister of Pakistan. He was currently serving a 14-year sentence on corruption charges. Since he was arrested in 2023, Mr. Khan has been held in solitary confinement for long periods of time in conditions that the UN says could amount to psychological torture in violation of international law. This week, Pakistan's Supreme Court was supposed to rule on whether the government was in contempt of court for denying Mr. Khan private hospital treatment and preventing him from seeing his family. But that decision was postponed. We reached Qasim Khan in London.
1: Qasim, when was the last time you were able to speak with your father?
2: I haven't spoken to him since March. We got a brief call back then, and that was the last time. So we're desperate to hear how he is. We've heard there have been multiple periods of complete isolation since then. We've heard his health has deteriorated significantly, as has his mental state. So we're extremely concerned. We want to speak to him again ASAP.
1: And back in March, what were you able to convey? What did he convey to you under those circumstances?
2: You know, he's always happy to speak to us, because you can imagine if you speak to your sons, you know, once or twice a year, once every 6 months, and you have 20 minutes to speak to them, the last thing you want to do is speak about your own conditions, you know, saying, woe is me, you know, my eyes, I've lost sight in my eye. So anytime we try and ask him, he basically bats off the question and just asks us about how we are, what's life like, trying to give us life lessons. So it's quite hard to actually get to the bottom of what his state is like. But this, I'll be honest, is the first time we spoke to him while he's been in prison that he did complain. He said, you know, he said, I was asking for 3 months for them to check my eye, and they didn't even check it. And finally, when they found out about it, they took him, we found out it was a blood clot behind the eye. The normal treatment needs a prolonged stay in the hospital. Mm-hmm. Instead, he was just taken for a quick 1 hour visit to get one injection and then taken back, and presumably was taken for occasional visits late at night to the hospital because they're so scared of him being intercepted and being freed or something like that. Mm-hmm. So their fear is what is keeping him in this really tough condition.
1: To let our listeners know, just this past December, Alice Jill Edwards, the UN Special Rapporteur on Torture, was warning about the conditions your father is being held in, including being in solitary confinement for more than 15 days. And she said in her report that that could amount to psychological torture or other inhumane or degrading treatment. She was calling for the solitary confinement to end. Did that make a difference? Did you see any changes after that?
2: No, it's the second time she's actually called, amounted this to torture, and it may even be the third. And nothing changes. I'll be honest, when the Supreme Court stated that, you know, he must stay for a prolonged period in an independent hospital, that he must receive weekly calls with his sons, with us, when they said that the treatment was, you know, inadequate, I personally just, you know, people were messaging me saying, congratulations, you must be so happy. I knew for a fact the establishment were never going to bow to the Supreme Court. And they're a military dictatorship right now. Asim Munir refuses to allow anyone to dictate what he will do with my father's health. He's trying to kill him. And he eventually will if he gets his way like this.
1: In a statement to the Guardian newspaper, Munir, as you've likely seen, and the government say this is, quote, this is all, quote, fake propaganda, unquote, that your father's being treated well, and it, quote, categorically rejects allegations that the convicted prisoner is being subjected to punitive solitary confinement, cruelty, or deprivation, unquote. How do you... You know, having said what you said, you're very open about it. How do you think you're going to affect change as you speak about this, given what the government there is saying and denying that it's even happening?
2: Well, I mean, it's just such blatant nonsense. It's as in, if I haven't spoken to him in over 7 months, how are they following the Supreme Court's orders? How are they following the court orders once every 2 weeks? If they are treating him so well, what is the fear of obeying the Supreme Court? And I'm very aware the one thing that will move the needle, you asked what's going to make the impact, it's foreign intervention.
1: Do you get a sense? I mean, have you been corresponding in any way with the Trump administration or other governments that gives you the sense that they might tap them on the shoulder or advocate for your father's release? I mean, or do you think that it's, you know, they're not paying attention?
2: So we were making inroads with Trump, and the moment he saw any inroads, then, you know, you saw he nominated Trump for a Nobel Peace Prize. He offered all of Pakistan's natural resources and minerals. He offered cryptocurrencies to America. So these are the actions of someone who's very, very scared. He's a scared man. What we've then had to do is, you know, from a business perspective, you can understand why Trump wouldn't want to refuse such a favorable deal. So what we've done is, you know, we've looked elsewhere now, and I won't say too much, but we are making inroads elsewhere. If I do say too much, the next thing, he's going to be offering more of Pakistan's minerals out to the rest of the world, and that is what he'll do. He doesn't mind jeopardizing the Pakistani people for the sake of clinging onto power.
1: As you know, your father also faced criticism when he was in office of targeting political rivals, you know, with corruption charges. Former Prime Minister Nawaz Sharif is one example, certainly. But do you worry that history hurts the argument you're making about how your father's being treated?
2: So the big difference is in a few different ways. So my father started his party as an anti-corruption party. He had to start an entirely new party. And so the reason why he put other Pakistani politicians into prison was because he wanted to make change in Pakistan. The only way to make change was to show that these other politicians were corrupt. And so, and that's one element. The key element I want to show that shows the difference between this military dictatorship and his time in power was when Nawaz Sharif, when he finally did get him in prison for limitless corruption charges, Nawaz Sharif pleaded that he could get proper treatment when he was in prison, normal prison, and instead, and when my father heard that, he had sympathy and allowed him to not only get treated properly in Pakistan, but to go to England to get treated, where he ended up spending the next few years in a peaceful life in his home in London, his, you know, lavish home in London. Mm. The difference now is that they're torturing my father in a way which is so brutal. He's wearing an eye patch, for God's sake, and is being is stuck in solitary confinement. The UN, Amnesty International, many other corporations have called it, you know, an unlawful detention. So those kind of allegations frustrate me more than any, because the disparity is so great.
1: Your father is obviously a political figure, well known. I mean, you've had to share your parents, with the world in a lot of ways. But at the end of the day, he's your father, and you can't reach him. How are you handling that?
2: I mean, we've seen him go through really difficult situations. I would say we've grown something of a thick skin, but this has been brutal. To be honest, I wake up most days expecting the message that they finally managed to kill him. And so at this point, it's just so frustrating. It would be so good to be able to speak to him. A medical report would be great, anything. But the more we hear, the worse it gets, and it's just further torment.
1: Qasim, I appreciate this. Thank you. I hope you get some answers soon, at the very least. Please take care.
2: I appreciate it. Thank you, Neil.
0: Qasim Khan is Imran Khan's son. We reached him in London.

0: As we go to air, it's unclear whether reporters from CNN, MS Now, and Politico are allowed to be in the White House. Today in a Truth Social post, U.S. President Donald Trump announced that he is banning those outlets from the property, quote, effective immediately. But as CNN media correspondent Brian Stelter pointed out shortly thereafter, their teams remained in the White House.
1: Well, this is unusual, isn't it? I think we'll go ahead and pull up the live shot of the White House, because right now CNN's team remains at the White House working just like a usual normal Friday afternoon. But this is a very unusual post from the president. And the first question I had when I saw it was, what did CNN and MS Now and Politico write that might have made the president so upset? And there is no specific answer in his post. There is no indication in that post. So even though the threat is quite serious and would have real implications for the First Amendment and for the press freedom in the United States, right now there's no indication that anyone at the White House is actually following through on the president's pretty incendiary claim that he has banned CNN from the White House. And as I said, the CNN staff remains there working like a normal Friday afternoon. So let's give it a couple hours, see what happens. Certainly, if there is an attempt to remove journalists from the White House, well, our cameras are rolling.
0: About an hour later, reporters tried to get some answers in the Oval Office.
2: Mr. President, earlier today you posted that you intend to ban CNN, Politico, and MS Now from the White House.
3: Yeah.
2: Every president takes an oath to uphold the Constitution, which includes the First Amendment.
3: I do too.
2: How do you justify it?
3: Much more so than you. Because of the fake news. You get so tired of reading and seeing fake news. When you look at CNN, it's just fake.
0: U.S. President Donald Trump speaking from the Oval Office after saying he had banned reporters from CNN, MS Now, and Politico from the White House.

0: They're some of the most high-profile and trusted doctors in the country. So it seems wrong when you log on to sites like Facebook and see names like Dr. Bonnie Henry, BC's provincial health officer, hawking dodgy pills and iffy prostate treatments. And it is wrong, because those videos, which are all over social media, are totally bogus. They're AI deepfakes that sometimes use the names, images, and voices of real doctors. And as our CBC News colleagues are reporting, they've become so polished in recent months that they're fooling real patients and even some of the doctor's own colleagues. Dr. Francois Marquis is a Montreal intensive care physician who's been the victim of a number of deepfake videos. We reached him in Montreal.
1: Doctor, can you describe for our listeners what one of the more recent videos, these deepfakes, are saying, the ones that are claiming to be you?
2: The last one was more like pills to remove arthritis and like joint pains and stuff like that. The ones of 2 weeks ago, they were way more disturbing because they were promoting a drug that could cure cancer. And that was like another step.
1: And it's your face, but also your voice?
2: So basically, it's my face. It's been extracted from footage from different interviews that went on live TV in the last few years. The voiceover is actually not mine. Okay. And it's probably a voiceover that was used in Europe because they recommend people stopping using drugs that are kind of not available in Canada, only available in Europe. Some of them, they are good enough that they have the lip sync part that is right. Some of them are, you know, done very crudely, but the quality is actually improving, and this is not this is not good news for me.
1: No, and not for people who might fall prey to them. When did you first see them? I mean, did they show up on your own feed, or did someone say to you, "Is this you?" How did you find out it was happening?
2: So it started like years ago, and something that you have to know is that I have absolutely no social media accounts. So I'm not on Facebook, I'm not on Twitter, I'm not on, name it, I'm not on it, except maybe LinkedIn. So I was not aware that that was going on. And then some people started to talk to me, friends, telling me, "I've seen your face and you're selling drugs." That's kind of weird because, well, my friends, they all know that I'm not the kind of person doing that. But you know, the next step was patients and people from the community and people working in the hospital. And those people actually, they go into two categories. You have the people warning you, telling you, okay, there's something weird going on, you know, deep fakes with your face, be very careful. And then you have the people and they want to know if it's true and they basically want a discount. And that's coming from people working in the hospital. So when people think that, oh my God, this is so obvious, no one's gonna fall for it. No.
1: Have any of your patients been caught up in this, in the scam?
2: Not a lot of my own patients because I'm a critical care specialist, so I don't do a lot of follow-ups and everything. You know, my patients are incredibly sick, but I had, you know, patients, actually people coming in the hospital to talk to me about this because, you know, they all know that I work at Maisonneuve-Rosemont Hospital in Montreal, so they will actually show up in the hospital to talk to me in corridors or in the ICU. And sometimes they're not friendly.
1: I mean, what kinds of things have they said to you?
2: So I remember there was this gentleman that got ripped off for like, I think it was like $500 or $600. Oh. And he really wanted his money back. And he came in all the way inside the hospital and, you know, he was not agitated or anything. So he passed through security because the hospital is not a prison. There's tons of people coming in and out. And he went straight to the ICU and he was very angry when he came in and started yelling at me and wanted his money back and everything. And then we had, you know, we had to sit down and discuss. And in the end, he understood and, you know, left without any problems. But this is kind of a very bad situation in the ICU because obviously I'm taking care of the patients during that time. And those patients and the families, well, they don't have to see that and they don't have to risk anything. So that was like the most disturbing experience I had.
1: It's quite alarming, actually, on so many levels that someone would be tricked and, you know, that you can understand why someone would be upset, but then they would come in and, you know, have that argument with while you're at work. And it's dangerous for you.
2: And one of the problem is, you know, losing money, it's terrible and we don't want that. But the problem is that when you're deep faking medical information and you actually say to the people, stop taking your medication and replace it, stop your chemotherapy, start using this whatever miracle drug, that's another level. It's not just about money. Obviously, there's money involved, but, you know, there's the trust with the doctors, but there's also the real absolute risk to your own health. And this is somewhere... This is a line that should never be crossed. You know, it's a step worse than just, you know, financial fraud.
1: What have you been trying to do to get these videos pulled down?
2: So it's very difficult as an individual to do anything first, because those videos, they will only stay online for a few hours or a few days. So by the time you try to reach anyone, it's basically impossible to find it back. So people are sending me links. I'm trying to, you know, record them, but, you know, a lot of them, I just miss them because I don't have the time to record them. Mm-hmm. And on top of that, if you go, and I did it, I went to the police and said, well, you know, someone is stealing, is deep faking me to sell drugs. They are taking me seriously. It's not that they are not believing you or anything, but there's not much they can do, because I was told that, you know, all those groups, they operate from outside the country. Mm-hmm. And so there's not a lot they can do. And obviously, I spoke with the Collège des Médecins just to tell them, you know, guys, you know, don't worry, I'm not the one selling those drugs, because I'm a real physician. So I have to make sure that I follow the rules. And then the most realistic thing I can do actually is to give interviews and tell people, you know, this is something that is real deep. Well, that's kind of way of saying that, but deep fakes are real. It's a real problem and they're getting better and better, and just be really careful and just tell everyone that in Canada, a physician is not allowed to sell drugs or, you know, publicly endorse, you know, a medication. That is the bottom line. If you see anyone pretending to be a physician selling you a drug anywhere in Canada, it's fake.
1: Doctor, I appreciate this. Thank you.
2: Well, thank you so much.
0: We reached Dr. François Marquis in Montreal.

0: Almost every cast of every play or musical believes it's made up of a special group of people. And, you know, it's always somewhat true. But in the case of the 1972 Toronto production of Godspell, it's really true. For that show, an unbelievably talented group of young performers was thrown together. Eugene Levy, Gilda Radner, Victor Garber, and Martin Short, to name just a few. That now legendary production and the careers it kickstarted are the subject of the new documentary, You Had to Be There, How the Toronto Godspell Ignited the Comedy Revolution. And speaking to Good Morning America, Martin Short explained the magic of that era.
1: For everyone, it was their first job. And that's what's interesting with this documentary. It's just a bunch of people. Some were still in school, like myself. And some were just trying to get a job. But there was this kind of American Idol, 500 people the last day, and they picked 10. And it turned out to be a lot of the 10 turned out to be well-known. Mm. But it's also the beginning of this period in Toronto where there was so much talent untapped. And you see the tentacles from Godspell to SCTV to SNL and Lorne Michaels. And we were all Canadians all at the same
2: time. Everybody wanted that magic because you made it. All right, so you were you and Eugene lived together at the time.
1: Yes.
2: And you hosted parties every Friday. Now, the people at these parties are amazing characters, right? So we're talking about Dan Aykroyd, Catherine O'Hara. What were those
1: parties? Billy Murray, everyone was there.
2: What were those parties like? What was it like?
1: You know, I remember some people had alcohol. And I remember that part, and I kept going, you know, what's that about? No, they were fabulous. We were all like 22, and we had no idea. I remember the first person to go to New York from that group is Pa Schaefer, and Pa went to play on the Magic Show, Broadway show. And I remember Gilda and I were a couple, and I remember phoning from her kitchen and saying, what are New York actors like? And Paul said, well, I don't, I know.

0: From Godspell, this is Day by Day, and that will take us out for As It Happens, the Midnight Edition. Coming up next on CBC Radio 1, the news.
1: As It Happens was produced this week by Leila Aouma, Leslie Amundson, Cassie Argau, Nishat Chowdhury, Livia Dyring,
0: Sheena Goodyear, Chris Harbord, Emma Marshall, Kevin Robertson, and Chris Trowbridge.
1: Renald Gonzalez is our technician, Devin Nguyen is our director, Morgan Passy is our senior producer, and the executive producer of As It Happens is Chloe Shantilkis.
0: We'd also like to thank some other people who helped us out this week. Allison Dempster in Calgary, Mary Catherine McIntosh in Halifax, Susan McKenzie in Montreal, Emma Godmere in Ottawa, Patrick Alexander, Lakshani Sathyanathan, Emma Smith, Brandy Wykley, and Luke Williams in Toronto, Michelle Morton and Ann Penman in Vancouver, and Suzanne Dufresne in Winnipeg.
1: As It Happens, the Midnight Edition will be back again for you on Tuesday. I'm Neil Kirksall. Thanks for listening.
0: And I'm Chris Howden. 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
6: From CBC News, the world is sour. I'm Neil Kumar. The U.S. and Denmark say they're finalizing an agreement on Greenland. The Danish and Greenlandic prime ministers released a statement saying they expect to sign an Arctic security deal with Washington next week. They say it will recognize Denmark's sovereignty and territorial integrity, as well as Greenland's interests. Earlier, U.S. President Donald Trump posted on social media that he'd made a deal with Denmark to permanently take over Greenland's security. Trump has maintained that control of Greenland is vital to U.S. security. Quebecers will be heading to the polls in just a few weeks. It has been a more competitive campaign than many expected. And while sovereignty is always part of the conversation in the province, this time around, there's another issue that is top of mind for voters. Alexander Silberman reports.
7: In the east of Montreal, a nationalist stronghold for decades, support for Quebec sovereignty runs deep. But with a provincial election less than 2 weeks away, many voters here have different priorities. Everyone is paying for the high cost of tariffs, says Louise Therrien. Amid broad economic anxiety, support for Quebec independence is at its lowest level in decades. Just 27% of Quebecers say they would vote yes if another referendum was held. 63% would say no, and 10% say they're unsure, according to a recent poll by Main Street Research. Parti Québécois leader Paul Saint-Pierre Plamondon, campaigning for change, now promising not to hold a referendum until U.S. President Donald Trump is out of office. Alexander Silberman, CBC News, Montreal.
6: The chaos in the BC Conservative caucus is not just sparking speculation about its leader, Carolyn Findlay. It is also sparking speculation that NDP Premier David Eby may call a snap election soon. Tanya Fletcher has more on the situation.
8: We have no announcement to make about an election today.
9: Premier David Eby repeated that line over and over to reporters in Vancouver today, acknowledging the rampant speculation, but not calling the snap election many are bracing for, at least not yet.
8: This is an existential moment, and I don't think it's ever a bad idea to ask British Columbians, especially at a moment like this, about which direction we should be going.
9: It's been less than 2 years since his NDP government was re-elected with a narrow margin. But the implosion of the opposition BC Conservatives has many predicting Eby will try to capitalize on their turmoil. The recent exodus of Conservative MLAs continues, the party losing three more caucus members today. That makes 12 since August.

0: Hi, I'm Saroja Coelho. You're listening to CBC Radio 1. And now, from the Public Radio Exchange, we bring you The World, a news magazine program featuring stories and music from around the globe.
1: The EU is tightening immigration rules after a mass border breach into Spain. Morocco denies having anything to do with it. In fact, they call it an embarrassment.
2: The incident underscored just how many young people are desperate to leave Morocco behind, he says.
1: I'm Carolyn Beeler. Turkey's queer community lives through a government crackdown.
3: We thought maybe we can be stable, but turns out it's not possible.
1: And most Haitians in the U.S. who've lost temporary protected status paid into Social Security.
4: Once they get removed from the United States, this is the end of their benefits.
1: After years of civil war, rebuilding Syria one beehive at a time.
5: Every bee returning to a flower is a reminder that the landscape is capable of renewal.
1: That's all ahead on The World. I'm Carolyn Beeler. We start today in Europe, which has just announced tougher measures to stop illegal immigration. It is in response to the ongoing crisis in the North African Spanish enclave of Ceuta, where a mass border breach occurred in July. Here's European Union President Ursula von der Leyen speaking Wednesday.
6: All of our external borders are European borders. So I want to address the people of Spain directly. Ceuta's border is a European border. And Europe will be there for you.
1: The new EU proposal would let member states suspend due process for migrants in emergencies like the one in Ceuta. In other words, if you come fast and all at once, we will deport you. Many in Spain and Europe think the Moroccan government was behind the mass border breach. Morocco strongly denies this. The World's Jerry Haddon went to northern Morocco to hear how the issue is being framed on that side of the border. He started in the coastal village of Fnidek.
2: Fnidek in Arabic translates roughly as little inn or stopover, but these days there is no stopping here. Pull over for just a second in your car at the border with Ceuta and Moroccan police will shoo you away. The entire coastline is fenced off for miles approaching this spot. Police vans and military trucks wait at every turn on the coastal highway. To find anyone to talk to, you have to leave what is essentially a militarized no-go zone. Half an hour down the coast, the beaches of Mdik are open, even if police are still everywhere. Here, local producer Amina Anrabushi manages to find a group of young men willing to speak. One of them, Hussein, will only give his first name. He says what just about everyone in Morocco says, that his government did not orchestrate the crossings on July 30th. I wish everyone who crossed good luck in Spain, he says. They decided on their own to go as individuals, nobody else. It wasn't planned by anyone, he says. The group chats were just a way to create a big crowd to overwhelm the border guards so they wouldn't attack. The group chats Hussein refers to were on WhatsApp and other social media, a flurry of messages urging people to come together and cross together July 30th. Some even said incorrectly that the border was open. The whole thing just snowballed, he says, organically. Spontaneous mass attempts to cross into Spain have happened before, but it's been a few thousand people, tops. This July, it was more like 80,000. The sheer number has led some in Europe to suspect Moroccan government involvement in the event. No definitive proof has yet emerged. What is apparent, Moroccan authorities did little to stop the migrants from storming the border. Morocco's Justice Minister, Abdel Latif Wahabi, said this month that that proves nothing. Spain's Guardia Civil, he said, stood by on the Spanish side as well. As the exodus was underway, I was up north and saw the young people, he told a Saudi TV station. If we had clashed with them, he said, we would have ended up with many young Moroccan victims, both teenagers and adults, because they would have fought back. Something like that happened in 2022 when Moroccan authorities used violence to stop thousands of mostly sub-Saharan Africans from reaching Spain's other enclave, Melilla. Hundreds were injured, dozens killed. Morocco was denounced by human rights groups and governments. So this summer's passivity was not complicity, Morocco says. It was prudence. What's more, say ordinary Moroccans, Morocco gains nothing by sowing chaos on the Ceuta border. In fact, some say the whole thing has made their country look bad. A couple of hours from Ceuta, in the northern city of Tangier, an elderly white-haired man catches his breath at the top of a winding stone staircase. Mohamed Broru, a door-to-door bleach salesman, says he is ashamed by what happened because the incident underscored just how many young people are desperate to leave Morocco behind, he says. I would love for them to come back, he says, because this is their home. Adding to the embarrassing optics, the crossings took place on Throne Day. Throne Day is Morocco's biggest national holiday. It's a celebration of the king and country. In fact, Morocco's king, Mohammed VI, was attending an event in Tetouan, just down the road from Ceuta, when the crossings began.
7: Here is the next celebration. And on the opposite side, they are running away.
2: In this Instagram post from that day, a narrator points out the Throne Day celebrations, then swivels 180 degrees to film a crowd of young Moroccans running down the road toward the border. Such a scene hardly gives a boost to Morocco on the world stage. Not that Morocco needs it. It currently gets generous support, both diplomatic and military, from the United States and Israel. In 2020, Morocco recognized Israel. In exchange, then-President Donald Trump recognized Morocco's sovereignty over the disputed Western Sahara region to Morocco's south. Some suggest an emboldened Morocco may not have staged the Ceuta crisis, but it has used it to remind the world of its territorial claims over both Ceuta and Melilla. When pressed on why Morocco didn't stop the migrants in July, Justice Minister Wahabi quipped, "If a migrant says he is crossing into Ceuta and he or she believes it belongs to Morocco, what border am I stopping them from crossing?" Morocco's claims on the enclaves have stirred some voices in Europe.
8: Ceuta non è Spagna. Ceuta non è Europa.
2: Ceuta is not Spain. Ceuta is not Europe, said leftist Italian parliamentarian Ilaria Salis in Brussels this week. Geographically, it's in Africa, she said. It's just a remnant of colonialism and should be returned. Spain has controlled the enclaves since the 15th century, and it has no intention of relinquishing them, as witnessed by visits recently by Spanish politicians of every stripe. Spain not only enjoys the EU's support, it's also a member of the NATO military alliance. So ordinary Moroccans don't hold out hope of getting the enclaves back. Along the beach boardwalk in Amdik, half an hour from Ceuta, a woman who does not want to give her name says Ceuta is an occupied Moroccan city, most likely lost forever. Nothing is going to unblock the situation, she says, because as you can see, all of Europe has come out against Morocco, claiming that Ceuta and Melilla belong to Spain. They say they're against colonialism and fighting this sort of thing, but in Morocco's case, they've taken a stand against us. The one positive, for Moroccans looking to leave at least, as things stand, a slice of Europe sits in Africa, making crossing over easier than crossing the Mediterranean, no matter how tough Europe gets along its external borders. For The World, I'm Sherry Haddon, Amdik, Morocco.

0: Spain is hardly the only country wrestling with issues around immigration. President Donald Trump's hardline approach to immigration enforcement has been hugely divisive in this country. That includes the revocation of TPS, or temporary protected status, for Haitians and several other groups. Congress created TPS in 1990 for people in the U.S. who cannot safely return to their home country due to war, natural disaster, or other crises. Haitians were granted TPS after a massive earthquake in 2010 devastated much of the island. Revocation now technically ends their ability to legally live and work in the U.S. Last night, three public radio stations collectively held a program hearing from Haitians in Boston, New York, and Miami. GBH's Paris Alston was one of the hosts of the program and joins me now. Hi there, Paris.
1: Hi, Carolyn. Thanks so much for having me.
0: Thank you for joining us. So last night, what did you hear from Haitians who were calling in? What was the takeaway?
1: It was a mix of emotions, chief among them, really just a sadness and a fear about what comes next. One of our guests said it really plainly, right? This is sort of a hopeless situation where there aren't too many options for someone who is facing deportation because they are losing their temporary protected status.
0: Hopelessness. So this temporary protected status was designed, as is in the name, to be temporary. But in Haiti, conditions in the country have not improved since TPS was granted. Maybe changed, but not improved. Was that a big topic of conversation?
1: Absolutely. And in fact, you know, it came up more than once that even the U.S. recognizes how dangerous this is and doesn't want its own citizens to go to Haiti. So it does feel contradictory that they would be allowing anyone to go there right now, regardless of whether they were born in Haiti or not. One of the folks we spoke to last night is Vanya Andre, who's the publisher and editor-in-chief for the Haitian Times, which is based in New York but covers all of the Haitian diaspora.
2: It's quite hypocritical because for the past several years, there have been no commercial flights leaving the U.S., traveling to Haiti, in a way recognizing that the situation in Haiti is not ripe for folks to return. But then at the same time, saying that Haitians should be removed off of TPS and returned back home when we know for a fact that the conditions have only gotten worse since the earthquake.
1: And I'll add here briefly, Carolyn, that I asked one of our guests, you know, if they had any status updates from people who did have to go back. And one that he gave was from a group of women. And we weren't able to verify this, but this was a story that he told. A group of women who did go back, and within weeks, they were beheaded because they wouldn't give up their homes to the gangs that have taken over the country.
0: Oh, my God. Harrowing. Another point that I understand was brought up during the program is that Haitians basically will end up losing all the money that they put into Social Security over the 16 years that they've been here.
1: Yeah, that was a surprise to me. But we were talking about the benefits that people have, you know, when you come here and you work for a certain amount of time, you're adding to Social Security. And it's assumed that no matter when you stop working or why, or if you have to leave, that you would at least reap those benefits when the time comes. But as Franley Julien, who is an immigration lawyer in Miami, told us, that's not certainly the case.
3: This is part of the social contract of this country. This is an acknowledgement of your contribution to American society. Now, those who were granted TPS in 2010, the majority of them today qualify for Social Security benefits, and some of them have started receiving them until July 27th when TPS ended, and they stopped receiving it. And once they get removed from the United States, it will be official. This is the end of their benefits. How can you withdraw benefits that people qualified for by law?
0: Did you talk at all about what the Trump administration's reasoning or rationale for this was? You know, why they say this is a necessary move?
1: Well, of course, as you mentioned, critics will often point to the word temporary as a key part of temporary protected status. And we all know that temporary means something is supposed to end. But as we discussed, the idea is that it ends when conditions are safe for people to return to their home countries. That's making a lot of people here in the U.S. view this through the lens of race, frankly, and understanding that the Trump administration is giving certain privileges to certain immigrants. The example of white South Africans came up in our discussion last night because they have been granted refugee status. But that's not the case for people who are dealing with arguably way worse conditions in the countries that they call home.
0: So are there going to be ripple effects of this across the United States when all these people, you know, are no longer able to legally work or might have to return to Haiti?
1: Absolutely. Across a number of industries, at the beginning of the school year, there was at least one school district in South Florida that was down some 100 bus drivers who had been affected by the loss of TPS. And sometimes that just means people aren't showing up to work because they may fear being detained, right, at work, because we know that ICE has been targeting people at their workplaces. And in other cases, it means that they have been deported. We also know that the home health care and personal aid industry is one that is already seeing widespread effects. This affects some 20 to 30,000 Haitians who have temporary protected status, as well as roughly 77,000 patients who they serve.
0: Paris Alston is the host here in Boston of GBH News Rooted, telling us her takeaways from last night's call-in program about Haitians and the ending of temporary protected status. Paris, thank you so much.
1: Thank you, Carolyn.
0: Up next, developing underwear for firefighters, especially women, that won't melt or burn in high heat. You're with The World.

0: This is The World. I'm Carolyn Beeler. Fighting fires is an intense, high-risk job, more so this summer, perhaps, than ever before. Tens of thousands of firefighters were deployed against major blazes in Canada, across Europe, and in Indonesia. In any situation with intense flames, heat, and smoke, protective gear is essential. But a key piece of clothing has been largely overlooked: underwear, particularly for women who make up a growing percentage of firefighting teams. Emily Pike is trying to fix that. She is based in Australia, where fires are also getting worse. Her company is engineering fire-resistant underwear and sports bras for multiple high-risk industries. She recently told my co-host Marco Werman that she was motivated by her own experiences in the Australian Navy.
1: The innerwear of what you're wearing, so if you are wearing commercial undergarments, if they're made from a synthetic, highly flammable material, they can actually melt under the protective layer.
2: So what you're saying is you don't actually even have to receive a burn or be directly exposed to flame for the heat to melt the material next to your skin. Is that right?
1: Yes, that's correct. So also thinking about a product such as a bra, there's other hazardous components in there when you are in these environments, such as wire, foam, excess elastic. And thinking about that, the fabric is very important for the fire resistance, but also the design and how it's worn under these uniforms and heavy equipment for long durations, because it's quite hard to get an FR fabric that you're able to develop into a product that still provides support, fits across a number of various bust shapes, body sizes, and it doesn't have the same stretch as what the highly flammable materials have. So we've had to really develop out that range.
2: Yeah, what is the alternative? I mean, that kind of boggles the mind how you would come up with something that would have the same, you know, structure.
1: Yeah, so the structures just needs to be tested. So we donated some products to the Ukrainian Armed Forces and then some firefighters here in Australia. So that's two different types of uniforms, risk portfolios. But then that data came back to us, that feedback, and we realized, okay, because our fabric doesn't stretch as much, we're going to have two variants which covers two different type of bust sizes, because not one bra is suited to an array of sizes and women and support levels.
2: I mean, given the complications, why focus on women first?
1: So women are one of the fastest growing segments across global high-risk workforces, inclusive of, you know, defense, fire and emergency services, mining, construction, all those other sectors. And recruitment and also retention. So a lot of these workforces are trying to retain their female workforces. And it is about providing products that are, particularly when it comes to safety, female specific. You know, products like body armor are not designed for our body. And when you go deep down into the research, the gaps between the outbreast cores when wearing the body armor actually cause more damage to women when they're hit by bullets or, you know, fragments and so on. So it disproportionately puts women at risk. Obviously, having their undergarments underneath with clips and all, thinking about all the ones that are on the commercial market and how they're not designed for these environments or these roles can also add to that. And pressure points is another thing. So we've gone down the route of fire resistance first being our main priority, because that was the biggest gap in the protective ensemble.
2: You're not just designing sports bras and undergarments, but also menstrual briefs. Describe an example of a situation and what might occur if that option did not exist.
1: So speaking from my own experience, when you're on board a Navy ship, we could be conducting a boarding. We've also got maritime patrol aircraft up there for many, many hours without access to, you know, sometimes running water. You've also got firefighters on the front lines. So when you're called out to particularly a bushfire, and this is something that was shared with us a few weeks ago, you could be out there for a few weeks. And, you know, if it's that time of month, there is often nowhere to change. So providing a highly absorbent menstrual brief that's been designed around providing coverage, no matter if you're having to sleep in the fire suit, if you're up fighting the fire for many hours, it's able to cover you and comfortably be worn under that firefighting gear as well. So that's providing another solution for, you know, comfort in the field endurance. It affects overall capability when everyone's able to perform at their best.
2: Well, I understand that you actually know someone who developed toxic shock syndrome because she was unable to find the time to change her tampon. Is that right?
1: Yes. So one of my last deployments, a girl in my mess got toxic shock syndrome because we were conducting boardings, and boardings can go for hours or days, and you've just got to rotate the team through.
2: Boardings as in boarding an adversary ship, for example.
1: More so for counter-piracy, anti-terrorism, illicit drugs, weapons.
2: Gotcha.
1: And yes, so that can take a lot of time, a lot of energy, and she unfortunately left it in for a few days, and she started to feel the effects, and she was just very lucky that it didn't go to the extreme end of that.
2: What has been the demand for fire retardant menstrual briefs?
1: So quite big in the roles where you're unable to change. So fire services, where this has been the biggest lot of thanks that has come through, because you know, the bras were very easy for us to take to workforces and for them to understand, okay, breast support, I get it. But then as soon as we started to talk about menstruation management, it was kind of like we're still a little bit too soon, and we're trying to, it's a big culture shift in us being able to walk up to senior leadership within defence or fire services and talk about
2: it. And I imagine quite often they're male.
1: Quite often, yes, yes. But we've just been really lucky with how that's been received. And I know that that's not always the case or going to be the case, but they bring in their female senior leaders. They're happy to talk about it, but they say, I should not be the one making the decision for this, which is really great to see, because I would never make a decision for what underwear men should wear. I believe that that should be trialled by the male workforce. And then if they're happy with it and they're comfortable, then that's what we go with. And so that should be the same for products that support females on the front lines.
2: Finally, Emily, I mean, you had an extensive career in Australia's Navy. Why are you doing this? What is it about all of this that you felt was so important that you needed to pivot and really start a business?
1: So I started this whilst I was still serving. So I did it outside of work hours alongside a full-time naval career. And there were so many different points where it was validated that this wasn't just a gap for me. This was a gap for many, many other women. And that's where I had to kind of make a decision on, well, do I continue my career in the Royal Australian Navy, or do I leave and take this further, because this is what the demands that we're hearing. So I made that decision, and I feel like I can make more of a difference with everything that I'm doing with Undertech to keep all of my mates safe who are still serving, and family members safe, and have that impact globally as well.
0: That was Emily Pike speaking to my colleague Marco Werman. She is the founder of Undertech, which designs fire-resistant underwear for women in high-risk jobs.

0: This is The World. I'm Carolyn Beeler. Over the years, Turkey has seen a number of crackdowns under hardline President Recep Tayyip Erdogan. They've ranged from suppression of political opposition to attacks on press freedom. The government's most recent target involves the LGBTQ+ community, with widespread raids and arrests across the country. Authorities say they're enforcing obscenity laws, which Erdogan says are to protect families. Emily Wither reports from Istanbul.
1: Hasna is on stage playing the tef, a traditional Turkish percussion instrument that's similar to a tambourine. Her long red fingernails roll rapidly across the head, keeping time with her bandmates. A waiter scuttles back and forth across the uneven wooden flooring, running beer and French fries to people perched around high tables watching the small stage. This would be a normal Wednesday night, except the band thought about cancelling. The audience is smaller than usual, and those that are here thought twice about coming.
2: People are afraid. We are afraid. To a certain point. But then when it exceeds a point, you're like, I want to live, I need to live. And I was very, very against canceling the show because this is what they want us to do.
1: Hasna Alrifa is in the group Koliband. It's made up of queer and trans members. They play classic traditional folk music, but rewrite some of the words in Lubunja, the coded slang Turkey's queer community built to speak safely under police surveillance and social hostility. This is an old Roma love song. They've changed the lyrics from "they love red" to rainbows and replaced the word Roma with LGBTQ. They die without music, they sing. Days earlier, the community faced unprecedented raids and arrests across the country. Long lines of police filed into bars, associations, and people's homes. Officers gathered evidence from hard drives to rainbow flags. It sent a chill through the community. Hasna says safe spaces like this one are shrinking.
2: We only have like 3-4 venues, and if anything happened to these venues, we're not going to have anywhere to play. Also, the last incidents and raids are very alarming. We thought maybe we can be stable, but turns out it's not possible.
1: So what happens now?
2: Oh, we continue, love. What else? What else can we do? We got to do this. It's not for us, for other people. Queer children, for queer teenagers. They need to see, they need to feel that they have the right to exist as well.
1: It's been hard for the LGBTQ+ community here for years, but it's gotten worse. Now the hostility comes directly from the government. Hate speech against these communities has become acceptable in political discourse in a way it never used to be.
3: LGBT gibi sapkın akımlardan.
1: Earlier this year, Turkish President Recep Tayyip Erdogan called the community perverts, warning of moral decay spreading through society. This crackdown is part of a campaign the government says is aimed at protecting family values, children, and the social order. It's been dubbed "My Family is Safe" and comes as Erdogan pushes to reverse Turkey's falling birth rates. He's blamed part of that drop on the LGBTQ+ community. One of the associations targeted in the raids was Chaos GL. They run events, provide legal and mental health support, and produce a newspaper for the community. I spoke to the editor-in-chief, Yıldız Tar. Over the last year, he's spent months in and out of prison, accused of belonging to various terrorist groups. Many of his colleagues are now in prison after being arrested in these raids. They face allegations of obscenity. What will happen now to the association? Will it be able to keep running in Turkey in the future?
4: Hopefully, we will continue working. We can't understand why a queer community is a threat to a family. I think it's just a useful tool for the government to cover their failures in, for example, poverty, in economic crisis, in lack of social policies. There isn't so much deeply rooted homophobia in the society. The problem is the political violence. The problem is the state-led hate crimes.
1: Back at the bar, the crowd has loosened up. A woman jumps off her stool and starts rocking her hips, her hands slowly curling high above her head. Singer Kenny Diar is playing a canun. He plucks the large flat-stringed instrument sitting flat on his lap. He looks peaceful, lost in the music. But offstage, through a translator, he tells me he started fearing for his life.
5: Açıkçası artık daha fazla etrafıma bakarak gülüyorum.
6: I'm checking every side of me when I'm walking towards on a street or anything else. Justice Ministry just made a statement. They were promoting the violence against LGBTI people, and they were promoting that people to be informants against LGBTI people. I'm very afraid of something like a pogrom or some kind of a lynching against us.
1: Yet, for a few hours, in a fourth-floor dive bar in Istanbul, jaws unclenched, shoulders dropped, and people abandoned themselves to the music. For The World, I'm Emily Wither in Istanbul.
0: Syria was once home to one of the largest bee populations in the Middle East, but only a fraction of its colonies survived the civil war that began in 2011. In this story from DW's Living Planet, Kathleen Schuster visits a traveling beekeeper in Syria. He recounts his fight to bring back the bees and with them his country's farming sector.
7: It's 2011. A man named Imad, who you just heard, has just driven dozens and dozens of beehives to northern Syria. It's the time of year for Imad's honeybees to get to work in that particular region, because what they need to do there is something called annual foraging, which means the honeybees are collecting pollen and nectar and then pollinating flowering plants so that they can grow fruits and vegetables. After Imad drops off the honeybees, he goes back to the capital city, Damascus, which is abuzz with a very different type of activity. The military is cracking down on Arab Spring protesters, and soon the clashes erupt into civil war. The roads are closed off, and Imad starts to get worried about his 160 beehives. They're part of a large network of bees, incidentally, some of the most important in the Middle East, that keep Syria's agricultural sector going. And now Imad is stuck in Damascus with no way to drive the 5 hours to retrieve them. Finally, a few months later, Imad and his partners can't wait any longer. So they drive up north, load up the bees, and brace themselves for what will be a difficult journey back to Damascus. Imad says the drive back is dangerous. Checkpoint guards make them unload the beehives to rule out security threats. But the guards have no idea what they're looking at. It takes Imad and his partners nearly all night to get home. By the time they can finally check on their beehives, they discover that most of them haven't survived. They started with 160 beehives, and now there are only 30 left. And as it turns out, this is only the beginning of their troubles. We're going to hear more from Imad in a moment, but before we do, let's take a minute to just marvel at the complexity of bees. Beehives function like societies, where every member has a defined role that's essential to the colony's survival. A single hive can contain tens of thousands of bees. There are workers that clean cells, care for larvae, and gather food. And there are also guards stationed at the entrance, checking who comes in and who goes out, defending the colony from intruders. It also turns out that bees are big into dancing. They communicate through what's known as the famous waggle dance, a kind of abdominal wiggle that signals to other bees where to find flowers, water, or a new nest. And together, these tiny pollinators operate as a single, highly coordinated superorganism, which is something that absolutely fascinates Imad, who comes from Syria, which has a long history of beekeeping. In fact, some scholars think beekeeping might have even originated in ancient Mesopotamia, which included land that spans present-day Syria and Iraq. So before the war, starting in around 2004, Imad spent his days traveling around Syria. He'd actually originally set out to become an engineer, but one thing led to another, and he eventually found himself working different jobs that brought him closer to nature. So when a friend of his was about to abandon a beekeeping operation that was struggling, Imad helped prop up the business along with another friend. And soon they were traveling the country, following the bloom. Imad says they have a saying in beekeeping. The beekeeper is a traveler. The beekeeper must keep moving. Before the war, Syria had about 700,000 beehives. It was considered one of the largest populations of honeybees in the Middle East. And even though Imad's 160 beehives sounds like a very small part of that, his bees definitely played their part in keeping the ecosystem going. In the spring, Imad and his partners would head to the citrus groves on Syria's Mediterranean coast. Then, as the seasons changed, they would move inland in search of new flowers. As he puts it, it's like tourism combined with work. This practice of systematically moving beehives for pollination is a relatively new one and started to be implemented on a large scale in the 20th century, thanks to modern transportation, commercial agriculture, and an increased demand for pollination services. Most of the moves happened at night when the bees had returned to their hives, which were then safely sealed. As exhausting as it was, he says he and his partners loved the job so much that they forgot about all the things about it that were hard. By 2010, the business was thriving. But then, a year later, the war began. The civil war quickly spread across Syria, and as it did, its prized beekeeping sector got hit hard, and so did its rural economy. The number of beehives, which the FAO estimates were around 700,000, plummeted fast. This quickly became a problem for the crops that rely on bees for pollination, like the citrus groves along the Mediterranean coast, the apple, almond, and thyme orchards in the mountains, and the fields of anise, black cumin, and sunflowers in Syria's interior and north. To make matters worse, farmers were displaced by years of fighting between the regime's forces, the Syrian Free Army, and the Islamic State. In many places, fields and orchards were abandoned altogether. Pollution was also a huge problem. Imad was forced to flee Damascus and live with his beehives in the countryside, but it was difficult to move the bees between the seasonal pastures because the land was heavily polluted by chemicals from explosions. Within just a few years, Syria had lost around 80% of its beehives. And then came the periods of drought. Wells that once watered orchards and fed bees had to be rationed because even though Syria had suffered recurrent droughts for years, these periods without rain started to become more frequent and lasted longer. For beekeepers, it meant fewer blossoms, less nectar, and colonies that were simply struggling to survive. Satellite data from 2024 to 2025 showed the vegetation health had dropped by as much as 32% in some regions of Syria. And the challenges didn't end there. Since 2019, Syria has also faced a prolonged drought. Rainfall declined, vegetation cover shrank, and many of the plants that bees depend on struggled to survive. Iyad Abul is the former president of the Arab Beekeepers Union in Syria. He's also a beekeeper himself and witnessed firsthand how the war affected his sector.
8: I lost a lot of beehives when the evolution started. The beehives close to me here, it's safe. But I have more than 300 beehives lost, some beehives stolen, some beehives destroyed to get fire.
7: Like many across the country, Iyad saw not only his own production decline, but the wider collapse of a system that depended on movement, access to land, and seasonal stability.
8: When the war started, the beekeepers lost a lot of beehives. And also some beekeepers go outside Syria because it's not safe, and some people died. And 2015 and 14, all crops is so bad because there's no bees.
7: During the war, beekeepers also observed a strange phenomenon no one has entirely been able to explain. Around 2015, Imad says that beekeepers would open their hives only to find that all the bees inside had completely vanished. He says there was still honey inside, which is the food the bees feed on during the winter, but the hive itself had been abandoned. There weren't even any signs of dead bees. Imad calls it bee abandonment. He says there were efforts to figure out what had happened, but no one could ever fully explain it. Some beekeepers thought that maybe the bees had left because of the stress caused by the war, environmental disruption, or disease. Others speculated about electromagnetic interference from modern technologies. But to this day, no one knows for sure what happened to those bees. So how did Imad and his one remaining partner rebuild their hives after the war? Well, it wasn't easy. And Imad, despite all of the setbacks to his sector and the collapse of entire bee populations, never gave up. He actually lost most of his bee colonies during the war, but after it was over, he rebuilt his apiary little by little. He divided the healthy colonies into new ones and expanded again whenever he could. These days, most of his optimism comes from something else, though. Rain. After years of drought, Syria finally started seeing above-average rainfall starting last winter. The water is helping crops and the flowering landscapes bees need to survive. Imad says the most important task right now is increasing the number of bees, and he can't do that without rain. But even though he and others are benefiting in the short term from sudden intense rainfall, experts warn that climate change has destabilized Syria's rain patterns. And they also stress that intense bursts of rainfall don't ultimately replenish the groundwater. Still, Imad is optimistic because another trend he's seeing is that the number of beekeepers appears to be growing. He says some of the newcomers are farmers looking for additional income. Others are drawn by curiosity or by the chance to reconnect with the countryside. Imad's become an informal mentor to many of them. He teaches beginners how to identify queen bees, inspect colonies, and understand the complex social world inside a hive. This season alone, he's heard from 9 people who want to buy bees. Imad says beekeeping requires hands-on learning, not just ownership. Beginners have to actively participate in hive management because understanding bees only comes through direct experience and repeated observation. Over the years, beekeepers spend thousands of hours observing bees, watching them defend their colonies, raise new generations, share resources, work collectively toward a common goal. Imad says seeing the bees makes him feel hopeful about the coming season because every bee returning to a flower is a reminder that the landscape is still capable of renewal.
0: That was DW's Kathleen Schuster from their Living Planet podcast.

0: This is The World. I'm Carolyn Beeler. The filmmaker who shaped how the world saw and would remember the violence of the Pinochet regime in Chile has died. Patricio Guzman was a titan of documentary film. His landmark 1975 film, The Battle of Chile, covered the buildup to the coup that saw Pinochet take power. His later films made connections between Chile's politics and its vast natural landscapes. Guzman died this week at the age of 85 in Paris. To reflect on his legacy, I spoke with Gustavo Furtado, a Duke professor who teaches about the late filmmaker. He told me that as a young filmmaker, Guzman started documenting Chile's political unrest before the 1973 coup.
1: And before they could come to any kind of conclusion, the coup occurred. Guzman spent a couple of weeks in detention in the notorious Estadio Nacional that became an improvised concentration camp.
0: Right, this big stadium in the middle of town where so many people were held.
1: Right, and eventually managed to escape Chile, and the footage itself barely escaped Chile. But Guzman makes this, the Battle of Chile, sort of a reflection on that material he had filmed and what had happened in Chile. It's very analytical. It's sort of an interpretation of historic events and the social tensions that led to them. And the film itself is very dry, but also very potent because it's filming in the streets, in situations of social tension. I mean, in fact, the first part of the Battle of Chile ends with the footage of a filmmaker being shot by a soldier and accidentally filming his own death.
0: Well, yeah, because they were filming right, as you said, as the coup started, and they were going to the places where there was the most unrest. I understand that his chief cinematographer was also disappeared under the Pinochet
1: regime.
0: That's
1: right.
0: Did that experience, losing, you know, these people who helped to make this film, or, you know, filming from inside of such a tense moment in Chile, did that change the way he then made later films?
1: Yeah, I mean, in a sense, Guzman's entire body of work is all a meditation on memory and loss, and on the difficulty of having collective memory and history in the face of events like coup d'etats, repression, and the struggle for power, but also the fact that you're always dealing with insufficient material, be it film footage, be it people, be it people's memory. So it's a very, in a sense, sort of like there's a mournful film practice, but also incessant. He just returns to it repeatedly in different ways throughout the decades.
0: The topic of memory.
1: Yes, yes.
0: We have a clip that I think illustrates this I want to play. It's part of Guzman's 2010 film Nostalgia for the Light, and this is him narrating a small section of that.
2: Los que tienen memoria son capaces de vivir en el frágil tiempo presente. Los que no la tienen no viven en ninguna parte.
0: So he's saying there, those who have a memory are able to live in the fragile present moment. Those who have none don't live anywhere. Can you explain what he means by that? What he meant by that?
1: I think one of the things that he means by that, you know, is that in Chile, you have a generation or two of people were raised without a critical sense of what had happened before the coup. Or they have a very distorted sense of what happened by having relatives, parents, uncles and aunts that disappeared and things like that. So he sees the lack of national memory as this massive problem that his life work reflects about and tries to address to some extent. So I think in part that's what he's saying there. But also I think that film expands his reflection a lot beyond Chile itself. You know, it's a film that it's made in the desert where astronomers are looking at the stars and in a sense looking at the past. And it's a kind of a film essay tradition that's much more artistic, that's much more allows itself to think across personal, public, historic, subjective dimensions and to reflect about them. So they have a strong kind of first person voice thinking aloud about broader human questions, as well as having this undercurrent of a historic problem that he's been working on his whole life. So he chooses Atacama Desert as a place that in a sense kind of almost by accident condenses all of those questions there, right? It has like inscriptions on the stones from prehistoric time by indigenous people. You have concentration camps that Pinochet established, and then you have human remains that were scattered in the desert. If you look at it right, you realize that human memory itself, broadly speaking, is always fragile. Mm. So it has a lot of poetic associations. And I think that those are not meant to be a single argument or point. They're meant to establish just a broad meditation, which is why this, it's a very compelling film. You know, it's a film that shouldn't be seen in a documentary in the ordinary sense of, let me tell you the truth about something in the world. It's more of an artistic reflection about the human condition in the face of loss and time.
0: Is there a conclusion that you have drawn about his message about memory in your study and teaching of his work?
1: I think there is no conclusion. I think what Guzman illustrates is a permanent quest. I don't think that there is a place that we're ever going to arrive that we feel like we have a grip on the past, that we have a sense of what is this memory we must have. That's never going to happen to any group of humans. But what needs to happen is that we have to be permanently thinking about that and questing for like the best sense that we can have about the past.
0: When it comes to how Chileans see their own history, their own past, what would you consider Patricio Guzman's legacy to be?
1: So I feel a little uncomfortable saying that because I'm not a specialist in Chile and I'm not Chilean. But I think that it's very clear that Guzman's contribution, you know, is going to be interpreted very differently by different communities in Chile. And I think that he would be fine with that. I think what he would want is for the country's history to be not repressed or hidden, but to be debated and discussed. So, you know, but how people interpret his contribution, I think, would be very different.
0: When it comes to filmmaking, then, what do you think his legacy is?
1: I mean, there's really almost no one like Guzman in the entire continent with so many decades of a cinematic body of work that has returned to a major question with such focus. I can't think of a single person to compare to him. So that legacy is tremendous. I think that other Guzmans working on cinema and other art forms and other media have to continue to provoke and excavate and expose and meditate on what has happened in the past so that we can interpret the present better.
0: We will leave it there for now. Gustavo Furtado is a professor of romance studies at Duke University. Thank you so much.
1: Pleasure.
0: That is our show for this Friday. The World is produced by GBH and PRX, broadcasting weekdays from the Nan and Bill Harris studio in Boston. I'm Carolyn Beeler. Have a fabulous weekend.
3: 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The World is a co-production of GBH Boston and PRX.

0: PRX.
1: That was The World from PRX. The program was recorded earlier in the day.
2: The following program was previously recorded by NHK World Japan.
3: This is Asian View from NHK World Japan. I'm Yoshio Gasuwara. Japanese Prime Minister Takaichi Sanae reshuffled her cabinet on Thursday, retaining core ministers and recommitting to key policies. She said her government will uphold the broad goals of responsible and proactive fiscal policy, accelerate measures aimed at building a stronger economy, and make Japan stronger and more prosperous. Of the 18 members, 8 have remained in their posts. They include Chief Cabinet Secretary Kihara Minoru, Finance Minister Katayama Satsuki, Foreign Minister Motegi Toshimitsu, and Defense Minister Koizumi Shinjiro. And for the first time, there's a member from the Japan Innovation Party, with

0: The Bank of Japan has decided to raise its key interest rate by a quarter percentage point to around 1.25%. That's the highest level in about 31 years. It's the first increase in 3 months and marks an accelerating pace for rate hikes. This is NHK World Japan.
1: I'm Phelan Johnson, the host of See You in Court, and we are back with an all-new season. Our first episode is about a woman named Gwen Jacob, who, on a sweltering day in 1991, did what she had to do to cool down. She took her shirt off. She was catcalled, fined, and arrested, but she refused to back down, sparking a national debate about bearing breasts. 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
4: From CBC News, the world is sour. I'm Neil Kumar. U.S. President Donald Trump says he has a deal with Denmark to bolster the U.S. military presence in Greenland after months of threatening to take the island by force from the NATO ally. In a social media post, Trump said the agreement gives the U.S., quote, permanent control over Greenland security. Katie Simpson has more from Washington.
5: After all of those threats by the U.S. president to take Greenland, threats that unnerved many American allies, there now appears to be a new expanded security deal between the U.S., Greenland, and Denmark. Greenland, of course, being a Danish territory. The plan aims to expand the existing American security presence, with the agreement to be signed next week at the U.N. General Assembly. Donald Trump celebrated on social media, saying it gives the United States permanent control over security and all other needs in Greenland, completely addressing all of our many U.S. concerns. A caution, though, others involved did not go that far. The Danish Prime Minister's office saying the deal recognizes Greenland's sovereignty and territorial integrity and upholds people's right to self-determination. Clarifications that are vital, since Trump previously would not rule out taking Greenland by force and repeatedly said the U.S. should buy the territory.
6: Katie Simpson, CBC News, Washington.
4: Meantime, Donald Trump says he's banning American media outlets CNN, MS Now, and Politico from the White House. Speaking from the Oval Office, Trump says he was motivated by their critical coverage of his administration.
7: There's something wrong with a country that can allow people to write purposely negative stories. Now, if they want to write them, that's fine, but I don't have to let them into the people's house.
4: Trump says more outlets could be banned in the future. Prime Minister Mark Carney was greeted with a standing ovation when he entered the Liberal caucus room on Friday. He outlined his plans to build a stronger, more resilient economy in the face of U.S. tariffs. As Jennifer Yoon tells us, cutting bureaucratic red tape is at the heart of his plan.
8: Carney is heading into the fall session Monday with a solid majority in the House of Commons. The Prime Minister signaling he has every intention to use the advantage.
9: We are going to introduce some of the most consequential legislation.
8: A new economic bill, the Build Canada Strong Act, that would change the way Canada reviews major federal projects like pipelines and supply chains.
9: For federal projects and supply chains, our standard will be simple. One project, one review, 1 year.
8: A bit to sharpen Canada's economic competitive advantage as it courts international capital, says Liberal House Leader Stephen McKinnon.
10: To make sure that we're able to attract investment, create jobs, and trade with the world.
8: When Parliament resumes, Carney's government will likely face questions about how it intends to safeguard environmental concerns and work with Indigenous groups as it seeks to fast-track major projects like pipelines with its new bill. Jennifer Yoon, CBC News, Ottawa.
4: The Churchill Falls energy agreement between Quebec, Newfoundland, and the federal government is running into rough waters. It's become an issue in the Quebec provincial election, where opposition parties are accusing the CAQ of rushing into an imperfect deal. And while the Newfoundland and Labrador legislature endorsed the deal Thursday by a slim majority, the Innu Nation's Grand Chief says it's not a good deal. Jody Ashney says there are a few benefits

0: for her nation.
1: The Innu are a lot upset at the provincial government. It's something that should have been negotiated prior to being signed, and it wasn't. There was no notice of number change before the DCIA was finalized. It was only brought to us afterwards.
0: The Newfoundland and Labrador government had previously said the deal would need approval from the Innu. A former Saskatoon Christian school principal has been found guilty of assaulting three students with a paddle. On Friday, a jury found 68-year-old Duff Arthur Friesen guilty of assaulting students with a weapon. The school's named Christian Center Academy at the time of the alleged offenses. It was later named Legacy Christian Academy and is now Valour Academy. And that is The World This Hour. For CBC News, I'm Neil Kumar.
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3: It's been a big year for some of our fave queens of pop, with new music from Olivia Rodrigo, Charlie XCX, Robin, and Madonna. But for some Canadian pop fans, it's all been a warm-up for today, because BC's own Carly Rae Jepsen is back with a new double album. The group chat is here to talk about that and more. I'm Emil Niazi, sitting in for Elamine Abdel-Mahmoud. This is Commotion. Mel Woods, Rolly Pemberton, and Megan LaPierre are all here. Welcome back to the show.
4: Thanks for having
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3: I am so excited for today, and I want to kick things off right here.

0: from her new double album, Day and Night. That's Carly Rae Jepsen with Don't Leave Me on the Dance Floor. It's obviously a head bopper, as evidenced by everyone dancing here in the studio. And Mel, I saw you grooving as well. Megan, Carly Rae first blew up in 2012 with Call Me Maybe, an earworm if I ever heard one. And she could have easily slipped into that kind of like one hit wonder abyss, but she didn't. She sort of like zeroed in on her core group of fans and has kept it moving in a really interesting way. What do you think is the key to that career longevity that she's managed to have?
1: Oh man, it's been such a pleasure to watch somebody kind of maybe poised to be a mainstream pop star with a huge hit or, again, a one-hit wonder, but she instead sort of realized that what she was doing was just like a little left of center. And the more she has leaned into that, the better the results have been, in my opinion. But I do think there is like a core sense of like unabashed earnestness to her music that we kind of go through phases in the mainstream of whether we're being really sort of like aloof or we're being like overly vulnerable, like everything with the parasocial dissection of lore behind albums from like Lily Allen or Taylor Swift or people like that. And Carly's form of vulnerability is really the antithesis of that in a way. It's just so specific, but not in a, it's specific universality, basically.
0: Mm. I mean, speaking of that vulnerability, there's a lot on this album that is, you know, very true to sort of her evolution in terms of where she's at in her life. So, Mel, where is she at in her life that is sort of shaping what's on this album?
2: Yeah, you know, this album is really a celebration of domestic bliss. We love to see our queen happy, and she's married. She just had a baby, baby Ilya. And you can feel that sort of settling and contentedness. You know, earlier albums like Emotion, like Dedicated, there's all this yearning and there's this longing and there's this anticipation. And on this album, you kind of see the happy ending a little bit, where she's just very obviously in love with her husband, Cole MGN, who's the producer on this album as well. She loves her baby. She loves just having this quiet little life. And as, you know, Megan was saying, it's like for some pop stars can never have that. And Carly Rae has somehow kind of found this niche where her fans, we're going to be coming back for decades. I look forward to seeing Carly Rae perform when she's like 65, like Kylie Minogue. Mm-hmm. But she can still like go to the farmer's market. She can still like have a pretty normal little life and make the music that she wants to make without these kind of really big, large trappings. And I think you feel that all over this album. It's experimental in places, but it still has some of those songs like Don't Leave Me on the Dance Floor that the emotion heads will be eating up like candy. And I think that you can really feel how settled she is with this.
0: Mm-hmm. It's funny to think about someone like Carly Rae Jepsen having a quiet little life, but I know what you mean. It's, you know, she's sort of getting to have the best of both worlds here. Rolly, as the title suggests, this album, Day and Night, is divided into two halves. So what sort of separates these halves, and is the concept working for you?
3: Yeah, I really like the concept. I feel like the day side is more organic, live instrumentation, more like almost rock pop vibes, whereas the night side is more what you'd expect, more of like the club oriented. But I'd say even more, you know, I'm hearing like some French house influence. Mm-hmm. Like I think she's gone further than she has previously. And I think it worked really well, honestly. Personally, I love the day side. I feel like it's new dimensions to her sound that I find really compelling. Almost, I hear a bit of, you know, Mutations era Beck, like just weird touchstones that you wouldn't expect.
0: Love that. Megan, you reviewed the album for Exclaim. Where did you land?
1: I always struggle with a numeric score, and we don't do, you know, decimals to the nth degree like Pitchfork. So unfortunately, I just went with 7, and I feel like I'm going to get hate crimed or accused of hate criming. But basically for me, I think, and it might be a bit of a hot take, but I agree with Rolly that I love the day side. And I think it kind of could have worked as sort of a standalone album. And I think it was so interesting for Carly to do this double album approach because it made so much sense based on the fact that she has become infamous for releasing these albums, but recording so much material that she ends up also releasing a B-sides collection that in some cases people end up loving just as much, if not more, than the original album. So it just kind of made sense, but it felt to me like the night side was kind of missing the narrative element that really sort of came together well. It was kind of reads more like a DJ mix, and it's so fun and it's so great. And like Rolly said, she really sort of leans into house influences and goes further in that direction than she ever has before. And I think it's really well executed. I just don't know if it needed to be the double album.
4: The Carly heads are losing their minds right now.
1: I'm so sorry.
5: Mel's like, yes, myself included.
3: I can see the rage forming over
1: Mel right wants now. To fight me, and that's okay.
5: Well, Mel, I know you've spent quite a few weeks grooving to this one. We got

0: night. That's Carly Rae Jepsen with Motivation. Mel, it's your turn on the debate side. Now, what do you love about this song, Mel?
1: Yeah, to bravely come out in favor of the night side of this album. I think that especially that first like five or six song stretch of Night, I agree it maybe falls off a little bit, but that like first five or six song stretch there is, I think, an ode to her queer fans, totally. A testament to her queer fans. I think that there are two kinds of Carly Rae Jepsen fans in the world, right? There are like highbrow music critics who appreciate her pop artistry, and there are gays who just want to cut to the feeling on the dance floor. And sometimes the Venn diagram overlaps. Exactly. I'm here to represent the overlapping of that Venn diagram. But I think that the duality of this album is kind of something for both of those audiences in that way. And as somebody who loves to get down on the dance floor, you know, Don't Leave Me on the Dance Floor came out the day before my wedding this summer, and it was spun multiple times on the dance
2: floor.
1: Let's
2: go.
1: And so what I love about Motivation is it's a testament to those queer fans. You know, you see this the video featuring a bunch of, you know, queer relationships, and I think that she knows what they want and she gives it to us. And I think that that's again a good testament to finding that balance in what she's putting out, of those kind of diehard, the people in the subreddit who are deeply analyzing the beats and hooks of everything, and then again the music critic folks who will be able to pull out those Beck influences, pull out the Dijon influences, all the other things that are happening on the day side of things.
0: So Mel, you feel overall the day night, the blend of the two is working for you?
1: I think so. And I will say, I do not think that we are not going to get more. This girl writes a lot of songs, expecting Twilight Dusk B-sides to come.
0: Totally. You know,
1: morning, evening. I have a feeling, and I think she teased this on the Lost Culturistas podcast last week, that there is more. She famously had a vault of 200 disco songs that was buried in the backyard. So I think we will probably be getting more from her in this space in the next year or two, for sure.
0: If you listen to Les Culturistas, that would be my, I don't think so, honey. Okay, we have to leave Carly Rae there, and we're going to move on now to another Canadian pop star who's giving their fans a lot to chew on, if you can call this gentleman a pop star. Take a listen to this.
3: What if I told you there were two versions of your life? In one, you avoid risk and withhold love. You feel like you've gone missing from yourself. You look for something you can't find. In the other version of your life, you find it.
0: That's Drake driving a banana in the no, it looks, if you've seen the new video for Fear of Missing Out, you might think that that was a banana, but it was just a probably very expensive boat. That is Drake's not so short film released on YouTube this week. It was pulled offline at some point because he's just so good at drumming up that kind of that heat, that controversy. It comes in the wake of the three albums he dropped back in May. Rolly, I know you're trying not to laugh, but you know what? What's up with this film? How would you describe the experience of watching it?
2: Yeah, so Drake lately, he's been really getting into this thing of having these live drops of these really substantial videos. And he did that a lot around the Triple album earlier this year. And so this feels like a continuation of that. But the content is basically Drake doing kind of funny things, including dancing around his palatial estate, Michael Jackson style. As well as going on a date with his goth baddie girlfriend to medieval times.
0: Love like that.
2: These are things that just happen in this, you know. But I think ultimately the purpose of this is to promote the tour he's going to be doing in 2027. And this is what you have to do if you want people to actually go see you on tour. You have to do an insanely high budget short film to promote your tour.
0: Right. Just quickly, what do you make of like the film being up and then dropping offline and, you know, kind of people having to search, find it, breadcrumb trails of it on the internet? What happened there?
2: Yeah, I wonder if it was an intentional strategy just to get more people talking, because I think this is what it's all about, is just breaking containment, breaking the algorithm.
0: Right.
2: If he just posted this on his Instagram and that's it or whatever, it wouldn't do as much if people are talking about the fact that, oh, it was pulled off. Why was it pulled off? Was it too controversial? I need to find it.
0: Yeah. Yeah, that's true. Megan, you're nodding along. What did you make of the film?
4: I mean, yeah, as you said, calling it a short film seems interesting since it was an hour.
0: Yeah, that disservice to short films everywhere.
4: I thought it was very much like it was. The budget was absolutely high. The production value was very there. I'll give him that. I thought it was interesting that it was so largely a like Toronto tourism ad. He's at Canada's Wonderland. You know, he's at the Eaton Centre. He's at Trinity Bellwoods. He's everywhere. I don't know. This was actually, I'm admitting this, my first experience to some of the Iceman songs, because it was some songs from those albums, but also some new material interspersed in there. And, you know, there were some of them, I don't know whether they were the new ones or not, but he kind of seemed to be getting back to his pseudo R&B sad boy type of thing that kind of was always his best vein. So that was refreshing.
0: It's always under there, the sad boy.
4: Yeah. Mm.
0: The sad boy is not far from the surface.
4: Yeah, he's like this at a Hot Topic, you know? Like. Yeah,
0: very, very much so. Mel, I know you're not necessarily the biggest Drake fan in the world, but there was at least one track in this film that you must have recognized.

0: And Ella Langley with their remix of Ella Langley's obviously massive song, Choosing Texas. It's featured in Drake's new short film, Fear of Missing Out. So Mel, did this remix, or really anything else in the film, make you reconsider those feelings towards Drake?
1: Yeah, you know, I am a Drake skeptic on I also was like, a short film, this is 15 minutes, right? I was like, oh, there's an hour of this. It's just still going. But then again, here I am being like, I love my Carly Rae Jepsen double album. Give me more, more, more. So for the Drake people, I'm happy. I'm happy for you. I'm happy you're getting this volume of content. You know, I think it's really fascinating that he's doing this remix of Choosing Texas, which, again, was undisputably chart-wise the song of the summer, whether or not we all agree with that. It was on the charts and it continues to be forever and ever. And it's quite an insertion of himself into the mainstream in that sense, an insertion of himself into the conversation, which I think Drake is very good at finding ways to insert himself into the conversation in all the places. But I, you know, to give him credit, the more I've listened to that remix of Choosing Texas, the more I've been like, this kind of slaps, you know, at the end of the day, under all the persona and the jet skiing on the lake and all the other stuff in that video. It's like, at the end of the day, the music sometimes does hit. And I fear that that is once again the case. A reluctant listener to Drake is how I would describe my interactions with him.
0: Yeah. And you know what? He's nothing if not, you could say it's hopping on the bandwagon, but I think he's just really good at reading the temperature of the room and going, you know what? Let me get in on this. And I think that that's often what it takes to like stay so consistently relevant. Megan?
2: Yeah, absolutely. I totally agree with you. And I think, you know, obviously Drake had a very difficult 2024. But like the thing is with that, the more I think about it, the more I'm like, there is no reality where he was coming out on top of the Kendrick beef, just like in terms of skill, but also like he is his character. He wants to be an underdog. And I think, you know, everybody loves to see a redemption arc. So to see him sort of out here doing his thing again and, you know, his very dedicated fans embracing it, it is nice.
0: I mean, really picking up on what Megan just said, there was a minute there where people thought, well, that's the end of Drake, I guess, you know, 2024, him and Kendrick are having this beef. He is the, you know, hands down loser of that beef.
3: Yeah.
0: But fast forward to 2026, he's got this massive album, Janis STFU's number one on the Billboard 100, the Hot 100. Is this something that you could have imagined 2 years ago? The fact that he's if not back on top, he's certainly back in a way that did not seem possible or plausible just 2 years ago.
3: Yeah, I definitely thought just in the throes of the battle, it's like, you know, you have to be a one of one type artist to be able to survive what he went through there.
0: Mm-hmm.
3: And I think he's doing really well. I think he's the key for him. Really, after the whole A minor thing, it's like, change the conversation.
0: Yeah.
3: How do we change the conversation? Get away from, I'm a culture vulture, I'm this, I'm that, to, I'm Drake. Remember me? I'm the guy who was in Shoppers Drug Mart in the music video. Mm-hmm. You know, like, I'm from Toronto. I love Toronto. That's what this is about. It's rebuilding and tapping back into the lore of Drake, tapping back into his legacy, particularly at the end of this short film, where he is going to all the locations of the music videos.
0: Yeah.
3: And then it just does the reveal where it's, you know, he's in the box for, you know, the famous video.
2: Hotline Bling.
3: Yes. Yes. Maybe I'm not as tapped into the legacy as I should be. But yes, that is all about, you know, is an image reclamation project that I think is very successful.
0: Yeah. Yeah. I mean, it's hard to do, but if anyone can do it, it's someone like Drake. And again, if you have to just bring in that patriotism, and right now, it's the time for that. He could not have nailed it better. We're going to have to leave it there for Drake. But, you know, I'm sure we'll be talking about him in another couple months when he releases his long film. I'm Emil Niazi. Yeah, sorry, Megan.
2: Like 4 hours?
0: I'm Emil Niazi, sitting in for Elamine Abdel-Mahmoud. This is Commotion. Mel Woods, Rolly Pemberton, and Megan LaPierre are here talking about some of the week's biggest pop culture stories. And speaking of patriotism, you know, we had a big week at the Emmys for Canada. Have a listen to this.
4: Ashley Connor, oh my gosh, her photography, who made the Pacific Northwest another character. And it's Canada. Blessed Canada, our neighbors, our friends.
0: That was Sally Field accepting her Emmy on Monday night for her role in Netflix's Remarkably Bright Creatures and giving a little bit of a Sally Field-esque, they love me, they really love me, giving some of that love back to Canada in her speech. And it was just one moment in the night where Canada took center stage at the show. We also saw Michael J. Fox get a humanitarian award. And of course, the late Catherine O'Hara received a special tribute. Megan, what was going through your mind as you saw Canada show up sort of again and again in these really emotional moments at the Emmys?
2: Yeah, I think it's obviously very pertinent to the current relations between our two countries, or at least between the head of government on one side. And it was just a very sort of moving demonstration of the fact that, like, that is not a reflection of what actual Americans think of Canada. And especially these actors that have often so much is filmed in Canada. They've probably worked here, you know, and they know these also, these big Canadian actors. And it was nice. It was a very, like, kind thing because, you know, we are not being painted as like the nice neighbors anymore, you know? And that was pretty cool to see on the world stage.
0: Yes. It's always nice, you know, Canadians love nothing more than an opportunity to bask in our own glow. But there was one moment that I think had most of the room feeling very emotional. I want to play a bit of Schitt's Creek star Annie Murphy's tribute to her co-star Catherine O'Hara.
5: After we lost Catherine, I was passed a note on an Air Canada flight that said, "She was so special. I hope you're doing okay." On a drive up north, I was hugged by an extremely gruff-looking gas station attendant who was also grieving her loss. While buying wine at the LCBO, I was treated to a very lively Catherine mashup, which was a woman saying, "Ew, David, where's the baby?"
0: That may be the first time Air Canada, the LCBO, were both mentioned, and of course the LCBO, if you're not from Ontario, is Ontario's Liquor Commission, have ever been mentioned on a major American award show. Mel, what did you make of that moment?
1: Yeah, I think it's just a really good reminder to the culture about, you know, how many legends Canada has produced, and that Catherine O'Hara is one of the greats, and that, you know, pop culture in general wouldn't be the same without Canadians like her in it. And so it was a really good throwback also to, you know, it wasn't that long ago that we had that one Emmys telecast that was dominated by Schitt's Creek in the deep pandemic times, where it was kind of Canadians all the way down. And, you know, one of the biggest TV stories of last year was Heated Rivalry, which of course wasn't at the Emmys because it's not eligible. But I think the television industry in particular feels a deep indebted gratitude to Canadians, and I think it was really well encaptured by the tribute to Catherine O'Hara there.
0: Yeah, I mean, it's not new that Canadians show up in Hollywood in a major way, and that we make, you know, a lot of the great content, but we also send a lot of great talent down there. But certainly feels like the first time in a long time, really, that, you know, people were really excited to sort of like attach themselves in any way to Canada. Mm-hmm. What do you sort of think about that sentiment?
3: Yeah, well, you know, these award shows too in the States, they use them as a way to, you know, strike back politically sometimes. And, you mm-hmm. know, obviously there is the trade war hovering over this. But I do think it feels nice to be mentioned, of course. And, you know, Hollywood North, we have so many symbiotic ties to the American film industry, TV. So I feel like it's cool. Although I do think it's funny that the mention of LCBO and Air Canada, we're not beating the three companies in a trench coat allegations.
0: Never. Well, I mean, at the very least, you know, Doug Ford was probably very happy about it. Megan, I want to give you one chance to weigh in before we go here.
2: To weigh in? I mean, I agree. It is a little bit like, okay, yeah, Canada, we get it. You guys have like those telecommunications companies, and then you got like, yeah, your liquor company, and you got Air Canada. But yeah, I think at a time like this, we could use it. And I think it's sort of the actors and these celebrities want to kind of be this sounding board for the general sentiment of the population, which is not reflective of the president's views.
0: Yeah, exactly. Well, really appreciate you all taking the time to chat about this with us today.
3: Thanks for having us.
1: Thank you.
0: Rolly Pemberton is a writer and rapper, also known as Cadence Weapon. Megan LaPierre is an associate online editor at Exclaim Magazine. They were both with me here in the Toronto studio. And Mel Woods is a senior editor at Extra Magazine in Vancouver. And that's it for Commotion today. By the way, Commotion also did a deep dive on the Ed Sheeran and Macklemore story. Highly recommend you check that out. It is on Commotion's podcast and YouTube channel. Make sure you give us a follow while you're there. We are at Commotion CBC. I'm Emile Niazi, sitting in for Elamine Abdel-Mahmoud. This is Commotion. Thanks for listening, and we will see you on Monday.

0: That was the CBC's own Commotion. I'm Ife Chibwetelu. Now, from Australia, no one saw it coming. Incredible moments that changed the course of history.
1: The streets are heaving with people. The air is electric. It's all just a little bit tense. This is Mexico City. And the year is 1969.
2: The kind of high-stakes nature of the game in terms of qualifying for the World Cup.
1: Yes, Honduras and El Salvador are about to go head-to-head for a spot in the FIFA World Cup. Now, neither country has ever played in this competition before. But the pressure isn't just about what's happening on the field.
2: Certainly, there's a lot of tensions which exist, you know, outside of the match altogether.
1: Indeed. The battle on the pitch is about to become a real war.
2: El Salvador orders its troops to invade Honduras and launches warplanes to bomb the country. So things go from bad to worse.
1: My name is Mark Fennell. And what really causes a war? Are there moments where, when you look back, wars could have been avoided if we just identified the trigger? This week, the football war. It cost thousands of lives, but was it really a case where no one saw it coming?

0: I first went to El Salvador during my PhD research, and it's a hugely rural country outside of San Salvador, but it's so green as well.
1: Fiontan O'Hara is the voice you're listening to. And aside from having the most excellent Irish name in history, he's from the London School of Economics. Now, if that seems like a weird place to go to ask somebody about a football war, just stay with me, okay? So this is our second installment in our mini-series, This Stupid War. And so much of this particular war hinges on, yes, that World Cup qualifier way back in 1969. And it's between the Central American countries, Honduras and El Salvador.
0: It's going to be the first time either team has qualified for the World Cup. So there's kind of a lot of pressure on the teams as well.
1: It's a pressure that's been building as these two neighbouring countries have had a series of games leading up to this moment.
0: Honduras won the first leg. El Salvador won the next. So this third game in Mexico City, this is the one that matters. There's tens of thousands of fans in Mexico City for the match. It's being watched in some of the countries, but mainly it's being listened to on radio. Throughout Latin America, football has this huge importance, hugely popular. So yeah, within these two countries, you know, they're both neighbours as well. You can imagine tensions are pretty high.
1: What do you reckon's on the line for the players? Because they must be feeling an extraordinary amount of pressure.
0: Yeah, I think they're feeling pressure, but also exhaustion as well, right? This is the third game between the two teams in quite quick succession. There's mutual respect, but there's heavy pressure from their home countries as well. And they kind of realise that these matches have become a symbol of national pride as well, not just the single game. So there's huge pressure on them.
1: And with that, the game begins. You can actually still watch the game online. The footage is kind of grainy. The sound's not great, but you can see this tiny, shiny white ball dancing off the feet of these incredibly stressed players. And after 90 minutes, 2-2, it's a tie. And so the clock starts ticking into extra time. Then El Salvador sprints into the penalty area and slides the ball past the Honduran goalkeeper.
0: El Salvador actually wins, so they try and 3-2.
1: Given what happens next, the ending of the game seems kind of peaceful.
0: There is no kind of conflict between the players, but this means El Salvador goes on to qualify for the World Cup while Honduras doesn't.
1: However, as those players slump off the field, geopolitics is afoot.
0: That very same day, El Salvador severs diplomatic ties with Honduras.
1: And they do not stop there.
0: A few weeks later, El Salvador orders its troops to invade Honduras as well. So things go from bad to worse.
1: And thus begins the football war, or at least that's what it's been known as for decades. And as I mentioned before, it would see thousands of people killed. But why? Like, what's really going on? Surely it's not as simple as that football match. Well, let's start off with the two countries, El Salvador and Honduras. I'm going to assume you have an atlas in front of you right now because you must carry that with you everywhere. Let's open it up.
0: Find the US, go down, you see Mexico, you find Guatemala. And then below Guatemala, we have El Salvador and Honduras. So Honduras is the big one. El Salvador is a much smaller one.
1: Yeah, so El Salvador is a tiny, like, sliver of a country nestled into the west of Honduras, which on a map, like, it's almost like Honduras is towering over El Salvador.
0: About five times bigger, so there's quite a huge disparity. At the time that we're looking at, El Salvador is much more populous, so about seven times more densely populated than Honduras as well. So there's this disparity in size, but also in population.
1: And it's worth pointing out, for a long time, these two countries have had issues.
0: I'm going to be a real historian here. I'm going to take you back to the 19th century, first of all, just really briefly.
1: I love the 19th century. Bring it.
0: That's it. Who doesn't? So the 1880s, late 19th century, communal land has been abolished in El Salvador, and land has been privatized. At the same time, globally, coffee has become this real commodity as well. So this land, which was communal, is now privatized, huge land holdings, all geared towards the coffee industry.
1: And what you then start to get are these sort of El Salvador oligarchs just sucking up all of the good El Salvador land.
0: The 14 families of El Salvador, they control the coffee industry and they control the land in El Salvador. So by the time we get to the 1960s, where we're looking at, there's huge amounts of landless laborers in El Salvador, huge poverty, people without access to land. So politics is dominated by the oligarchy and backed by the military as well.
1: Okay, so in El Salvador, you've got a lot of poor people under the thumb of these coffee oligarchs. But around about this time, everybody looks north and they see in Cuba an armed uprising of unhappy, dissatisfied poor people overthrows the government.
0: this begins as this kind of left-wing revolution becomes this communist revolution, partly because of these same inequalities as well, because Cuba was dominated by the sugar industry. But there's also this fear then amongst the oligarchy, amongst the military in El Salvador, well, you know, we could be the next Cuba as well. So this fear is very in the minds of all the elite in Latin America at this time.
1: So the El Salvador establishment starts to really fear this idea of an uprising, just like they've seen in Cuba. Then they've got this other issue, this massive towering neighbour, the much bigger Honduras.
0: So it's actually poorer than El Salvador. It's a bigger country, but it is poorer. Within Honduras, it's really dominated by banana plantations. And these are run by US companies. So United Fruit, in particular, dominates the banana industry.
1: Say what you will about El Salvador's oligarchies, but they mostly kept the money in El Salvador, whereas in Honduras, a lot of the good money is just going over to the US.
0: Around the same time that we're looking at, there's also this huge growth in the cattle industry. This is kind of a new elite in Honduras. They begin to buy up land or seize land even to make these huge cattle ranches.
1: Okay, so we've got big coffee on the side of El Salvador, then big banana / big cow in Honduras. And this is why we got the guy from the London School of Economics. Now, the thing is, between these two countries, El Salvador and Honduras, the border is porous.
0: And it's been contested, you know, since the end of the Spanish Empire. There's been multiple attempts to kind of to draw the border, but these have, none of them have really borne fruit.
1: Not only is it contested, it's also not very well policed.
0: There's no checks or anything like that. Because of this huge landlessness in El Salvador, people searching for land, people have been crossing into Honduras, right, where there's more land available.
1: Indeed, by 1969, there's about 300,000 Salvadorans in Honduras.
0: For context, that's about 12% of the Honduran population. So it's really significant numbers.
2: Right. So El Salvador, a lot of people that don't have land don't necessarily have jobs that go with that land. Whereas on the other side, you've got Honduras, where there's a lot of land, not necessarily good farming land, but it's still land. And we're seeing a lot of people moving across this kind of porous border. Is that about right?
0: Yeah, that's it. And also the banana industry, the Salvadorans are moving into Honduras to work in that. So that's, I think they're about 30% of the banana industry workforce by the 1960s.
1: How do Hondurans feel about the sheer number of Salvadorans just passing through this border, working on these plantations? Like, what's the feeling between the two countries?
0: It hasn't really been a source of conflict as such. And often poor peasants, so Hondurans or Salvadorans, they're actually allied in fights against large landowners, right? They're seizing land together, kind of this collective movement to some degree.
1: But chaos loves company, and a few things happen that push the relationship to these countries to the very edge.
0: There's actually a hurricane which destroys the banana industry to some degree. As a result of this, thousands are laid off. So thousands leave the banana plantations and go back to the land where they used to work and find it's no longer there. It's all incorporated into these massive cattle ranches. This is becoming kind of a real tension in Honduras. People demanding access to land. There emerges this kind of really specific hostility towards the Salvadorans as well. And this actually comes from the Ranchers Federation. It starts to direct anger towards the Salvadorans. Cattle ranchers, they're taking land. And so kind of who better to blame than the foreigners, the Salvadorans? They're the ones taking the land, not us.
2: So as there's this ratcheting up of, I guess, anxiety around this, what does Honduras, the government, does anyone do anything on an institutional level to deal with this issue?
0: There's this kind of growing awareness that, you know, hey, there could be trouble at home. The oligarchy could be deposed. The oligarchy obviously doesn't want that. So in El Salvador, what happens is there's kind of a strengthening of the military's grip on the country. Honduras, to some degree, goes the opposite way. So it brings in agrarian reform in 1962, so land reform. And the idea with this is, okay, we'll give land to the peasants, we'll give land to those who are searching for it, and this will kind of put at bay any revolutionary forces, will kind of keep people happy.
1: Okay, so now poor Honduran folk could potentially get access to land with these changes. Now, there's some other stuff that goes on with the governments, but what ultimately happens here is that the elites, the big cow, big banana, they do get a lot of scrutiny. So the government decides to shift the blame off the oligarchs and instead onto the thousands of Salvadorans who've been living and working and building lives on Honduran soil. And they say it's the Salvadoran visitors, these interlopers, that are taking your jobs, your land and your money.
0: So they kind of whip up this land reform law again and they say, well, look, the land reform law says Salvadorans shouldn't own land. And this is when that land reform kind of becomes twisted and becomes directed against the Salvadorans instead.
2: So if you're a Salvadorian who's come across the border and you've you know, have taken over a bit of land and you're using it to make a living. What happens to you after these laws pass and become seriously enacted at this particular period?
0: Yeah, so June 1969, the army kind of begins these official expulsions of Salvadorans from this land. But even in the lead up to that, there's this kind of unofficial pressure on Salvadorans as well. So paramilitary groups, which begin targeting them, you know, intimidation, kind of forcing them off the land. They're trying to force them out of Honduras. And so what also kind of contributes to this is that in 1969, the migration treaty between Honduras and Salvador lapses, and it isn't renewed by Honduras as well. And this becomes kind of another mechanism by which to push Salvadorans out of the country.
2: Given you've got a porous border here, I'm going to go ahead and assume that the lives of people along the border, Salvadorians and Hondurans, is pretty enmeshed, right? Like, do you have people that are married into the same family? Like, I'm just thinking about other border issues that have happened throughout history. There's always stories about how lives have become entangled and suddenly they get ripped apart. Does a version of that play out here?
0: You're absolutely right. There's this huge entanglement. I mean, this migration has been happening, you know, for decades. Some of these Salvadorans had actually been given or granted land by the government during this really kind of short-lived reformist phase. So this isn't, you know, they hadn't just arrived and started farming this land. And they're forced to go back into El Salvador. And so this kind of plays out across the country. Some families have been working this land for decades as well. So again, they were, like you said, kind of really enmeshed in communities.
1: So El Salvador is suddenly faced with this influx of their own people being pushed back out of Honduras. The question is, how do they react to that?
0: So the Salvadoran Red Cross sets up refugee camps, gives assistance to these families. You know, these are families who have lost their businesses, lost their land, lost their farms, so kind of in desperate need.
1: In the end, they reckon it was between 15 and 20,000 Salvadorans who were booted out of Honduras.
0: This all happens relatively fast. These refugee camps, they fill up quickly.
1: And the reaction from the El Salvador government is not chill.
0: One government minister accuses Honduras of committing a genocide against Salvadorans who are in the country. This is what leads to the severing of diplomatic ties between the two countries.
1: Just in time for one very big, very consequential football match. So yes, the game is played. El Salvador does cut ties.
0: A few weeks later, El Salvador invades Honduras.
1: War begins.
0: El Salvador orders its troops to invade Honduras and launches warplanes to bomb the country.
1: The initial attacks caught Honduran forces off guard. Salvadoran troops advanced quickly, captured several towns, and even threatened the capital.
3: Most definitely, Salvador has invaded the territory of Honduras.
4: Mr. Ambassador, when will the shooting stop?
3: We hopefully as soon as possible.
1: But Honduran forces regrouped and retaliated.
0: The 16th of July, this is kind of the only major battle of the war happens. So Salvadoran troops, they reach and surround this town in Ocotepeque, which is a department in Honduras. There's artillery barrages on both sides, and the Honduran forces begin to retreat alongside civilians. This leads to the town's capture by the Salvadoran military, but both fronts actually stall later on that day. There's an ammunition shortage, and there's increasing Honduran resistance.
1: Why does the smaller country El Salvador, why are they willing to take this gamble of invading the bigger nation? Like, what do they think is going to come from this massive risk?
0: Well, this is where things get kind of, you know, disputed. Things are a bit murky. And some of the lines of thought are that the Salvadorans have been planning this for quite some time. And this is what the Honduran military thinks. And they say, well, the Salvadorans have always wanted to invade. And they're finally doing it. That's kind of Honduran viewpoint. Another interpretation is that, you know, tensions are high in El Salvador. People are unhappy with the government. And this is kind of rallying the country to the government to kind of directing people's anger towards Honduras. So by playing up what's happening in Honduras and by invading Honduras, this is a way of kind of rallying people to the flag.
1: While all of this is happening, America is watching from afar, and America does not like what it sees.
0: Behind the scenes, there's huge pressure to stop this conflict, mainly coming from Washington. US doesn't want to see a conflict between two neighbors in its own backyard. This looks bad for the US kind of on a global scale. The US has huge interest in Latin America at this time. It's allied with the Salvadoran government. It's allied with the Honduran government. It has no interest in seeing a conflict between these two countries. So it's really putting pressure on the two leaders as well, the two governments, to kind of put a stop to this.
1: In the end, it's actually an American organization that steps in and intervenes and calls for an immediate ceasefire and the withdrawal of Salvadoran troops.
5: Three earlier ceasefire agreements were broken, with each side accusing the other of being the aggressor.
1: After initial resistance, El Salvador agrees to a ceasefire on July 18, bringing an end to the conflict.
5: The fighting has left tens of thousands of people homeless in Honduras and El Salvador. Both are poor, and this war has brought the two countries close to bankruptcy. As in any war, it's the refugees who suffer most.
1: This war lasted around 100 hours. But in that 100 hours, 2,000 people were killed.
0: Mainly on the Honduran side, and a lot of civilians are killed as well. So it's, people get caught up in this. It's not just between the two militaries.
5: So no matter what the outcome, the cost of this small war in human and economic terms can only aggravate the tensions and unrest that started the fighting.
0: There's no clear winner from the conflict. The ceasefire which comes doesn't resolve anything. It doesn't resolve anything about the border. So this is a thing, a dispute which kind of rumbles on for decades after.
1: This conflict is known as the football war, but do you think El Salvador would have invaded had there not been a match? Like, how connected are those things?
0: I think certainly there's a lot of tensions which exist, you know, outside of the match altogether. Certainly, I would say that the decision to invade is maybe linked to the match in terms of, you know, they can rally the public to their cause, but it would have happened regardless.
1: What do you think is the lesson of the 100-hour war, the football war, whatever you want to call it? What do you think is the lesson that's sitting inside this particular moment in history?
0: Yeah, I think there's maybe two separate lessons. So, I mean, the football war, it's obviously a catchy concept. You know, it's an intriguing story on the surface. And this is maybe just, you know, a lesson about kind of how things are framed by journalists, right?
1: It's undeniable that the football match plays a crucial role in this conflict. But if anything, it's closer to a trigger than a cause. It was actually a Polish journalist that dubbed it the football war. And I think in some ways it does a disservice to call it that because there's so much going on around this conflict that brought these neighbors to this incredibly brutal moment.
0: I mean, I think it's a great story, right? So it's a World Cup. Everyone loves the World Cup as we saw this year. You know, a World Cup match between, you know, two nations which border each other is always going to be tense. Really kind of interestingly, the final game was actually called the soccer war by some US journalists before this war even began, right? So tensions were already high. People were already aware of the kind of high stakes nature of the game in terms of qualifying for the World Cup. And it's catchy, but actually there's much more, as we've discussed, kind of going on below the surface.
1: How do you think history should look back on this conflict?
0: How I think it should be remembered more is about how, you know, military regimes, governments, political elites turn domestic discontent, they take it and they funnel it towards, you know, refugees, migrants, or others. So in the Honduran case, there's this growing discontent with the cattle ranchers, and they direct this towards the Salvadoran migrants, right? They say the Salvadoran migrants, they're taking our land, we're going to kick them out. This isn't really what's at play. It's the growth of the cattle ranchers, which is the real issue, but it's just a way of managing that discontent. The same kind of thing is happening in El Salvador. So the coffee oligarchy, facing this growing domestic discontent, decides to rally the public kind of to the government's cause by invading Honduras.
1: What's the relationship between the two countries now?
0: The border issue has been resolved, but there's free movement of people between the two countries. And in fact, actually, there's more Hondurans in El Salvador than the other way around. So these kind of tensions don't exist in the same way today.
1: So after having gone through all of this, when people talk about the football war, what's the thing you most want them to understand about the reality of what actually played out in that time?
0: Yeah, I think what's most important for people to understand is not even just about this conflict, but I suppose any conflict in general, which has a, you know, a neat name or kind of a neat idea behind it, things are always much more complicated, right? So football war seems easy to understand when you first hear about it. But like anything, there's so much more going on. So I think just, you know, a resistance to how things are framed sometimes in the popular imagination are kind of looking, scratching the surface a little bit more.
1: Part of this mini-series that we're doing within the show is about wars that, at least on the outset, seem a bit stupid, right? From your point of view, is this a stupid war?
0: I think that's unfair. I think, you know, if we believe that the war is caused by a football match, then yes, you know, this is absolutely a stupid war. But kind of as we've been discussing, this is caused by so much more which is happening just beneath the surface. And this war is kind of a way to for the elites to kind of manage these tensions. But it doesn't do that. These same tensions which exist, you know, huge poverty, huge disparity in wealth, the domination of El Salvador by these kind of 14 families, This isn't resolved by the war. And in fact, you know, things get even worse during the 1970s. They erupt again into the 1980s in the civil war in El Salvador, in which 80,000 people are killed. So this is kind of, you know, it's a precursor to that in some ways. And it's an attempt to resolve tensions, which doesn't do so.
2: Does it trivialize the death of those thousands of people to frame this as a football war?
0: Yeah, I think so. We can understand why it's catchy, but I mean, the war doesn't happen because of a football match.
2: Thank you so much for taking me through this history.
0: It's been a pleasure, Mark. Thank you.
1: Fionta Nahara from the London School of Economics. And if you have an idea, like maybe it's a myth, like the football war, that you'd like us to look into, just shoot us an email. No one saw it coming at abc.net.au. We read every single one. We love hearing from you. When I say we, by the way, I mean the team. This episode was produced by Zoe Ferguson and Jesse Kay. The sound engineer was Matthew Sigley. Now, I mentioned earlier, this is our second installment of This Stupid War. Next week, it's really stupid. Here's a taste.
6: He said, I shot your pig. I'm sorry. I'll pay whatever they say that pig is worth. Now, Griffin turns him down. He said, it's a valuable pig. It's worth $100. And if you don't pay, you know, I'll go to the authorities and they'll put you in irons. You're nothing but a trespasser. The next day, when three officials from the Hudson's Bay Company come by his cabin and say, you've got to pay for that pig. And so that's when the crisis really starts.
2: So we've had this pig, and essentially, what in any other moment in history, this would be a dispute between two rural neighbours, which, you know, would be a thing for sure. But because of the nature of these islands, it kind of blows up, doesn't it?
6: It does. You hit the nail right on the head. That's right. The islands are in dispute. The British aren't supposed to be. Nobody is supposed to be on the island at all. I mean, the islands were in dispute. Nobody was supposed to be there. The Hudson's Bay Company got there first. And now suddenly the Americans are there and you got trouble. You got a heap of trouble.
2: So what happens next? What's the next escalation?
6: You got 64 guns pointed at you. You've got probably about 400 Royal Marines that can be landed. And so this general sends reinforcements. Pretty soon, there's 500 soldiers on the island. They play this game. You got to leave. You're here illegally. I'm not going to leave. I can't be responsible for whatever trouble is going to ensue. Well, if there's any trouble that's going to ensue, you're the one that's going to start it. No, no, you're the one that's going to start. They go on like this for a while.
1: You'll hear more of that in the next installment of This Stupid War here on No One Saw It Coming.

0: And that is The World This Hour. 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
1: Hi, I'm Saroja Coelho, and you're listening to programming from around the world on CBC Radio 1. 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
2: From Futuro Media and PRX, it's Latino USA. I'm Maria Hinojosa. Today, we look at a Los Angeles Latino subculture from the 80s and 90s that grew around house music and the so-called party crews.
3: Just because we were brown with thin eyebrows and red lipstick doesn't mean that we were in a gang. You know, that was the style back in the 90s.
2: And also, we speak with Dominican artists Yendri and Yacer Tejeda about how and why Afro-Dominican music has been hidden in plain sight for generations.
4: It's been hidden because of our history, you know, like our history with like anti-blackness, anti-African.
5: We've been taught that. We've been taught black is ugly, white is beauty.
2: All this coming up on Latino USA. Stay with us. No te vayas.

0: Welcome to Latino USA. I'm Maria Hinojosa. Guadalupe Rosales is an artist, and she's the creator of the popular Instagram accounts Veteranas and Rucas and Map Points, which focus on the fashion, the music, and the certain Latino subculture of the 1980s and 90s that existed in Los Angeles. Now, I personally can't get enough of Veteranas and Rucas. I mean, even though I wasn't a part of that specific subculture during that time, this Instagram account really evokes in me a nostalgia that I feel really deeply. Now, Guadalupe herself was part of the so-called party crews of the time, groups of young people who attended backyard parties together, listening to house music, sometimes even sharing a uniform. One of the things I love is that Guadalupe continues to ask their followers, 328,000 more or less, to continue this legacy by sending in their photographs of themselves at the parties or people that they knew, all from the 80s and 90s. Just recently, Guadalupe published her first book, East of the River, a memoir of Los Angeles girlhood. And the story tells the tale of her adolescence living in this unique moment. The parties, the vibrancy, the style, as well as the dangers of the time, and how Latina sisterhood played a role in her survival.
1: I wanted just to create a book that potentially will have its own lifetime and pass my own lifetime. A book that could be studied and taught, and a book that many of us can hold and sit with and read rather than scrolling on our phones.
0: Guadalupe recently spoke with us about what this memoir means to her.
1: It really emphasizes on girlhood and survival. Even though we talk so much about beauty, we talk about resilience, pain, healing. And these are all the things that we don't get to speak about or get recognized in, whether it's popular media or society or in our homes. Although I grew up with a lot of strong women in my life, a lot of us didn't feel or have the freedom to speak openly about things that happen in our lives. In my work, I encourage a lot of people to share their stories and, you know, share their memories and photos and archives. And I wanted to do the same. And this was a good opportunity for me to share my story.
0: For today's first story, my conversation with Guadalupe and her collaborator, Eddie Rubalcaba, who photographed the parties as a teenager. We want to talk about why party crews and their history mean so much to them. This interview took place in 2018. I started off by asking Guadalupe a simple question. What is a party crew?
2: It was a combination of boys and girls, and we organized parties that were happening all over LA in backyards and then also warehouse parties. The party crew was created by mostly teenagers from like 13, 14 through 20 years old. You know, we would listen to like house music and new wave and pretty much anything that we could dance to. A lot of people saw that subculture as almost like an alternative to gangs, because people who were creating these party crews were people who were almost looking for another way of identifying, because let's say their cousins or their brothers or sisters were in gangs.
0: What you were trying to do to not get into a gang was you guys basically created your own kind of gang, which was a crew, and it was about partying. How did you create a party crew, and what did you guys do?
2: I think that they're many ways of getting into a crew, but the most common way was someone would initiate it or invite you to be in a crew. So how it happened for me was I was really good friends with my friend Mitos. I think once we were in high school, she asked me, hey, does your mom let you go out? And I sort of lied to her. You know, I said, yeah, sure. My mom lets me go out. And then she was like, I'm going to go ahead and pick you up on Friday. We're going to a party. And I remember she picked me up that Friday, and I opened the door, and there are like 12 people in the van you know, they're all like listening to house music and they're all like yelling Assignation. And I remember being like, this is where I want to be, you know?
0: So Eddie, you photographed these parties and you went to them. So I'm wondering if you can take me back to those party crew days.
3: The parties would be on Fridays and Saturdays. And there were at least three parties each night. And when that first party would get broken up by the police, we'd follow each other to the second party. And then the party would get broken up. And by the end of the night, we're at the third party, wherever that was, and it was about 300 people. And then when that would get broken up, we'd all end up at the hangout spot where there was usually no cops, off of Union Pacific in Indiana and close to City Commerce. And then when that got broken up, we'd cruise down Whittier Boulevard, the traditional cruising spot. And it was an endless night. After that got done, I'd get back home and go to my neighbor's house where they were still partying.
0: All right, your favorite all-time party crew song would be what? Wow. You got to choose one.
3: Mallorca. Okay.

0: that song? What about that song?
1: It was like the song that got me excited and wanted me to jump in the go-go box and dance with the girls up there. It was just something about it. That or James Brown Is Dead is another one of those songs, and it was just exciting. I've always been a little bit of a dancer myself, so it made me want to dance. And that is the pinnacle of that time in my life.
0: And Guadalupe, what's your favorite all-time big hit of the moment?
2: I would say that the anthem from that time was Follow Me. That was a very, very powerful song at that time. We also have to remind ourselves that these parties were happening in the midst of so much corruption, so much violence, and that song pretty much highlights that.

0: this was around the LA riots when that song came out.
1: Today, Mayor Tom Bradley urged everyone in Los Angeles to remain home, to stay off the streets.
0: It's a song about peace and unity.
2: The LA County Sheriff's gang unit arrest a 17-year-old for the murder.
3: Trouble-plagued rapper and actor Tupac Shakur is dead at the age of 25, just about a week after sustaining 4 bullet wounds last Saturday.
4: The initiative, which would deny schooling and other social services to illegal immigrants, sparked
0: that song to dance to in the midst of the chaos that's going on. It's very, very powerful.
5: Coming up on Latino USA, we chat about some of the styles of the party cruise theme, but also get deep, because it wasn't all just fashion and fun.
6: We did the update to that photo just 6 months ago, and now there's just two of us left.
5: Stay with us, no te vayas.

0: It's Latino USA. I'm Maria Hinojosa. Before the break, we were talking about the genesis of the party cruise scene, an LA Latino subculture in the 80s and 90s, and about the house music that they would listen to. Now, we're going to talk some fashion. Can you describe what were the women wearing?
1: You know, there's something I noticed through the work. It's also that a lot of people that don't understand the Chicana or the brown woman that grew up in LA is that just because we were brown with thin eyebrows and red lipstick doesn't mean that we were in a gang. You know, that was the style back in the 90s. So the women that were part of the party scene, you know, the party crew subculture, we had different styles. You know, a lot of women would wear baggy pants and big t-shirts, or some of the girls would wear cut off 501 shorts with, let's say, Harley Davidson boots or overalls with Adidas. You know, their hair was really like, you know, like with that mousse and hairspray all crunched up with the perm, red lipstick. I mean, there was so much going on.
0: There was so much going on in the style, right?
1: Exactly.
0: There was so much going on in the style.
2: In my senior year at Roosevelt High School in Boyle Heights, the crews changed their look to something like James Dean. And that's where you had the East LA Rebels were born out of that.
3: And the rebel spirit soars in this group who call themselves the Wanderers. They respond to names like Elvis Presley.
4: He inspired us, you know? He inspired us to put, you know, the greasy kids stuff.
3: Admire Marlon Brando.
5: The Wild Rebels are all about rebels.
2: That was like the look, and everybody had their little pompadour in their Doc Martens or their biker boots and jeans cuffed up to look kind of like the outsiders.
3: And emulate film idol James Dean.
4: Everybody liked him as a rebel, you know, in the 50s. Teenagers idolized him as a rebel. Well, you know, we kind of take his style now.
0: And what do you think it is about these particular photographs, the ones that you choose, the ones that you curate, that makes people feel so connected?
1: I think that even if it's someone sitting in the car, just hanging out, it's not just that. It's like it marks a moment in time. People will recognize the building. People will recognize the streets. People will recognize what the person is wearing. Or I used to drink that beer that doesn't exist anymore. You know, like Zimas were so popular back in the day. Those don't really, I don't think they're, you know, like there's all these drinks.
0: I'm like, oh my God, I haven't heard of that in so long. It's like, whoa.
2: Yeah, I'm blown away at this. That I was very lucky and fortunate enough to be able to take pictures of this, like, lost time almost. This is proof of this era.
0: Let me ask you about the photographs. So when you were taking those photographs during the parties, were you thinking, oh, look, this is just fun for the moment, and who knows? I mean, there was no Instagram. I don't think that there was no Twitter. There was no Facebook. You know, we weren't all obsessed with photographing ourselves and each other. So was it just like, oh, I'll just take some pictures because it's fun and who knows? I mean, and now you get to look at it and it's like, wow, you were really documenting a moment in history.
2: It was for fun. It was for fun and a way to share with friends pictures that I would take of them. And I think it was more about like, I'm getting cool points here. I'm getting published in this magazine now. And that would get me into all the parties for free because they wanted to come out in the magazine. And this style that was being published in this magazine, which was a brand or a branch of Lowrider magazine, it was being distributed all over Southern California. And so this style of people in this culture, you know, you get rebels out in Orange County. Like, how did that happen? It's because they were following the trend that we were setting in Boyle Heights, East LA. So it became like we were the trendsetters.

0: do you have? I mean, you've got so many, but is there a favorite photograph of yours?
1: I have a throwback picture from 1991 with my neighbor and our homies from the neighborhood. It's five of us. We're on the stairway of Evergreen Cemetery Chapel, and we did the update to that photo just 6 months ago, and now there's just two of us left. These young men to my left died within 2 years. They were shot and killed. And then the gentleman to my right served a life sentence in jail, and then he came out about 3 years ago, but he died from hepatitis C. That was from using dirty needles for heroin use in jail. So me and my neighbor Eric are the last two left from that that photo. There's so much loss from that time frame where we were partying. And there's this thing we call the decade of death. From 88 to 98, there was over nearly 1,000 gang-related murders in LA County alone for 10 years. So it was something that we experienced in the backyard party scene, and kind of what helped to stop that backyard party scene, because it just became gang warfare after a while.
0: Guadalupe, your Instagram account, Veteranas y Rucas, when you started this in 2015, was it just like, hey, you know, I think I'll just post a couple of photographs and see what happens? Or did you really say, you know what, I understand that I'm about to create a moment and a community that is actually hungry for a place and a voice?
2: I knew that I was hungry. I knew that there was something that was missing, a piece of the puzzle that was missing. It definitely started because I needed to identify with whatever that was that I couldn't find anywhere else. I wasn't thinking that I was about to create some sort of movement or historic conversation. It was definitely out of urgency because I remember living in New York, calling home and asking my sister, can you talk to me about those parties that we went to? Do you still have those photos that we took at the mall? And she'll be like, oh, Lupe, just let that go. And that happened a lot. You know, that happened with not just my sister, but a lot of my friends. And I wasn't convinced, you know, I wasn't convinced that that was like something that we experienced and it was something just to leave in the past.
0: That was photographer Eddie Rubalcaba and Guadalupe Rosales. She's the creator of the Veteranas en Rucas Instagram account. Guadalupe's new book is East of the River, a memoir of Los Angeles girlhood, and it's out now.

0: Now, dear listener, we are going to go into the hidden history rooted in anti-blackness that exists in the Dominican Republic. Producer Ginny Montalvo is going to have a conversation with Dominican artists Yendri and Yacer Tejeda about how they found their own Dominican roots by researching why they were never taught Afro-Dominican music, music that was lost to generations in part because of a dictator. Ginny Montalvo is going to take it from here.
1: Hay un espejo en la casa de mi mamá que me da miedo usar.
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3: Mira, ¿de qué vamos a hablar? ¿Tú pediste un café? Yo creo que
2: Yendri has long, dark, curly hair and dark olive skin. And her voice? Well, you heard it. I met her this summer during the Latin Alternative Music Conference in New York, and I brought her to my favorite spot, Puerto Viejo, the oldest Dominican restaurant in Brooklyn.
3: Tenemos un tres golpe.
4: Tenemos un tres golpe.
5: Translates to three hits.
3: I just asked myself.
2: I also invited Yacer Tejeda, a dear friend and Dominican musician.
5: Tell the listeners what we're
4: eating. Queso frito.
3: Queso frito.
4: White cheese.
3: Salami frito.
4: Bien.
2: I brought them here because something happened when I listened to Yendri's debut album, Como Agua. My eyes watered and I felt my heart swell. I was instantly transported home, a home I've never lived in. I thought, what better way to have a conversation about music than over some good food? To break mango, if you will.
3: Mira, yo soy muy chatty, entonces tú,
5: I like,
3: o sea,
5: chatty.
4: Hola.
2: See, I'm Dominican American. I was born here in the U.S., but my parents are immigrants from the Dominican Republic. I grew up in a pretty Dominican household and spent summers and Christmases with family on the island. I'm part of the in-betweens, what we like to call ni de aquí ni de allá. We never truly know where we fit in. Yendri's album instantly transported me back to something that I had left behind. I've always been connected to my Dominican roots, but years ago I discovered a piece of my puzzle that's been missing, one that I quickly realized wasn't just me. It was the discovery that Dominican music is not just merengue and bachata, but something blacker, deeper. And it's been kept from us. The opening song on Yendri's album is called La Bendición.
3: For La Bendición, the song that has the palo, I asked.
2: It uses a traditional Afro-Dominican rhythm called palos. In this case, a subgenre called salves.
3: Es el salve. Es el salve,
2: señor. Yacer Tejeda is a singer-songwriter and an incredible guitarist who has invested significant effort to draw attention to Afro-Dominican music. Over the past decade, Yacer has become one of many gurus for me in my own quest to find this missing piece. Palos is a sacred music that is characterized by long drums, which have been known as palos, or literally sticks, a guira, as well as a boy. The national rhythm that can be found all over the island. But for a lot of us, these are rhythms that we are late to the party to discover.
5: But did you grow up with the Afro-Dominican traditions?
3: No, actually not. I didn't. I grew up with part of the African diaspora in Italy.
2: Yendri immigrated to Italy with her mother when she was around 3 years old. She grew up there, but around an African community.
3: My friends are from Congo, from Senegal, from Benin, from Gabon, and so...
5: So direct from the motherland.
3: Exactly. And so I remember listening to their music too. Mm-hmm. I was like, whoa, this is crazy. We also have this kind of rhythms. And so I went to do a research.
2: Yendri, like me, and even Yacer, had to search for our own Afro-Dominican roots music.
4: I didn't know anything about it, and it was thanks to music. So I was playing with more artists that were doing that in DR, and we went to a festival called Festival de Atabales de Sainagua. Mm-hmm. That happens, I explain it, that it's like a Woodstock of Palos.
2: A Woodstock of Palos. Una fiesta. A celebration of music and life and joy.
4: And when I saw it for the first time, I was like I got goosebumps. I was crying. I'm like, why am I crying? I need to research more about this.
2: In my case, this moment of realization came in 2011. I was researching Afro-Cuban percussion for my master's thesis in Cuba. And then I said, wait, our neighbors, Cuba and Puerto Rico, have such rich Afro-Caribbean music. And what? The African influence in music just skipped an island? Our very black island? It didn't make sense. That's when it hit me. It exists, but we were never taught. See, I've been obsessed with percussion since I was really young. Despite growing up in the most non-Latino spaces in the United States, I'm talking Oregon, then the Deep South, Alabama, and Georgia. I could never explain it, but from the first records of the Miami Sound Machine my parents owned. To then my intense scrutiny of Juan Luis Guerra albums. And then later, salsa. The drum would take possession of my body and I had to dance. This manifested for me as a music lover, then as a sound engineer. Then I landed on an even deeper obsession, learning to record percussion in surround sound. That interest took me on that research trip to Cuba in 2011. All these Afro-Cuban drums and rhythms, rumba, guaguancó, bata, I ate it up. It was there that the light bulb went off in my head. I came home after 10 days of immersion feeling like I had neglected to learn about my own Afro-Dominican traditions. I refused to believe that there weren't any, but I was convinced that it was my fault, that I wasn't listening growing up. So I was determined to do something about it. It was on that trip that I actually met one of my closest friends, Maritza, whose family owns Puerto Viejo. The restaurant where I'm eating with Yendri and Yacer. Doña Cristina moved to New York in the 70s from Jarabacoa, Dominican Republic. The Abreu family opened Puerto Viejo in 1986, making it now the oldest in Brooklyn serving up Dominican favorites.
6: 40 años.
2: The restaurant has become a home away from home for me, just like Doñitas is for the Puerto Rican diaspora.
5: So, Yendri, this whole, like, reunion of the minds was brought on by this, like, exciting new album, Como Agua, right?
3: Yes, La Tambora, La Guira, all of that. I think it was stuff that I relate to, you know? I remember growing up, those percussions, has, you know, they've always been in my life. And I relate to percussions in a different way. I love them. I love the sound, and when I hear them, there's something happening spiritually in me, you know? And so I felt like, hey, I wanna like give tribute to this thing that I really like. And I don't mean to be like, hey, this is our music, whatever, you know? It's just like something very personal that I relate to.
2: Yendri's album comes together across 13 tracks with boleros, Afro-Dominican rhythms, merengue, bachata, and enchanting vocals.
3: It was like a healing album for me. It's my first album, so I'm so scared. I'm still so scared. Pero I feel like I didn't put too many limits. Mm-hmm. I just started writing songs, and I feel like some of the songs I needed, you know, they came to me.
2: It flows seamlessly from one track to the next. The album's title, Como Agua, like water.
3: And I feel like water has a sort of resilience, you know, that us immigrants have.
5: Yeah.
3: Or kids of immigrants as well.
2: As an immigrant or child of immigrants, many of us sometimes feel like we're missing out on something happening in the country we come from. That was especially the case before we were all connected 24/7 to things happening all over the world. In a pre-internet reality, we ended up using outdated slang. We didn't know who the latest artists were and missed many pop culture references. But in the case of this music, that wasn't the issue. We weren't taught Afro-Dominican music for a reason.
4: It's been hidden because of our history, you know, like our history with like anti-blackness, anti-African.
2: Despite being one of the Latin American countries with the highest percentage of African ancestry, there has been a history of intense anti-blackness in the Dominican Republic.
3: We've been taught that. We've been taught black is ugly, white is beauty.
2: Gendry realized that the people who primarily practiced this music were darker skinned, black.
3: When I saw it in the art, I was like, wait, aren't we?
4: Exactly.
3: I was like, wait, that's weird. I didn't understand why I should take something out from my heritage just because maybe some people don't relate to it or they don't want to accept it. And it comes from like little details. Cuando los niños nacen, you know, pelo malo, pelo bueno. Yep. I saw it with my curls. I saw my cousins trying to straighten their hair all the time, you know, because it's more elegant.
2: They say that good habits only take weeks to learn. But how long does it take to unlearn what we've been taught for generations?
0: Coming up on Latino USA.
4: There are the nationalists that say like, okay, 27 de Febrero, our thing is just merengue bachata and that's it. The other thing is Haitian, it's not Dominican, it's blah, blah, blah.
0: Stay with us, no te vayas.

0: It's Latino USA. I'm Maria Hinojosa. Before the break, we were hearing from producer Ginny Montalvo and her Dominican takeover of Latino USA with her conversation with Dominican-Italian singer-songwriter Yendri and Dominican artist Yacer Tejeda. They got together at a restaurant in Brooklyn recently and were talking about how Afro-Dominican music has been hidden from people for decades. Ginny continues our story now.
1: Yendri started searching for answers as a teenager after many years of living in Italy, far away from her homeland.
2: I feel like it was hard in Italy to just keep your roots, especially as a kid, because as a kid you want to fit in. So you're like, okay, I guess right. I'm Italian now. I switched to Italian. I was not speaking Spanish for a while.
1: Yendri had reconnected with her father and began tapping into her country again. Like she said, she was mostly speaking Italian, not Spanish.
2: Yeah. And then when I met my father again, I was 15, and he moved to New York. I had to learn Spanish again, like find Spanish again.
1: She began to actively search for connection through music, but it wasn't instantaneous. It took years to find her own sound. In 2012, when Yendri was 19, she participated in the Italian X Factor.
3: Con what the world needs now, Yendri.
1: She made it through several rounds before being sent home.
4: The world needs now.
1: She was then approached by Sony Music and released a single that was more Euro dance pop and sung in English.
4: Like a song I am, rolling deep inside.
1: She left Sony and decided to stay an independent musician. She was part of a band that continued in this kind of trip-hop Euro dance sound, Materia Nera. But it wasn't until she fully immersed herself into the island that all the pieces came together for her.
2: So I feel like when I was around 20, I felt the need to find where I was from, like in a real way.
1: Yendri took a trip with a friend as an adult because, you know, when you go as a kid with your family, it's different, right? But when you take the reins, you make the decisions, things become more real.
2: I feel like that trip was what made me feel at home again. When I got there, I was like, oh, wait, I feel like I found like a part of myself that I left behind.
1: She released her single Barrio in 2019. And then Nena in 2020. Two songs that fully tapped into her Dominicanidad and that really spoke to all of us. And when Yendri tapped in, she went viral and landed on Billboard's 2022 list of Latin artists on the rise. At this point, the big question on all your minds might be why? Why so many of us had to search for what's right in front of us? I'm going to do a quick down and dirty history of the Dominican Republic, so bear with me. The Dominican Republic is part of an island in the Caribbean between Cuba and Puerto Rico. The DR, like many of us call it, shares a border with Haiti, which has been a continuous point of tension for many reasons, but partially because of the population of Haiti is primarily Black, though some Dominicans say it's because of religious differences, the Haitian folk religion, voodoo. But in DR, Africa's everywhere, including our own folk religious practices, known as Dominican voodoo or the 21 divisions. Here's Yacer again.
5: The African slaves from West Africa, they were hiding their belief through Catholic saints. Mm-hmm. And that's why we have el sincretismo.
1: Syncretismo is the combining of beliefs, in this case, religious beliefs from Africa placed within Catholicism. And here's the part that some people don't realize. Haiti overthrew the French in the early 1800s, largely considered the most successful slave revolt in history. And then it took over the entire island for some 20 years. In 1844, the Dominican Republic gained its independence from Haiti on February 27th, el 27 de febrero, which is when we actually celebrate our independence. And ever since then, the Dominican Republic has defined itself in opposition to Haiti. And that meant rejecting arts of our own culture that were seen as coming from Africa.
5: There are the nationalists that say, like, okay, 27 de febrero, our thing is just merengue bachata and that's it. The other thing is Haitian, it's not Dominican, it's blah, blah, blah.
1: This is a good moment to explain that distinction. Merengue y bachata are widely considered the music from the DR. I guess you could also say dembow is too, but that's not the story today. You ask anyone outside the country, that is our music. Our musical trilogy, La Guira, La Tambora, and the accordion. But merengue? Merengue is what it is because of the dictator. During the 20th century, the Dominican Republic was ruled by a very racist dictator, Rafael Trujillo, for some 30-odd years. You can hear him in the CBS archival from 1960.
6: Listen, do you resent the word dictator?
7: No. Yo soy un trabajador.
1: Here's Yacer again.
5: Back then with the dictatorship, people had to bury the drums, you know, bury it.
1: Wow.
5: Crazy. And then like on Sundays, like unbury it and like tune it and then play and then bury it again.
1: Wow. Trujillo was the one who allegedly declared that merengue was the national music of the country. Even though merengue is deeply influenced by Africa, Trujillo saw it as more European than drumming traditions like palos. Trujillo made merengue more orchestral to try to make it sound even more European. He even had merengues in his honor. Check out this one by Rafaelito Martinez. And during those years when Trujillo reigned terror across the Dominican Republic, his government disappeared anyone who spoke out against his regime.
8: For every Dominican knows, those who oppose Trujillo go either to jail or away, where they can talk out loud.
1: Back then, the capital, Santo Domingo, was actually known as Ciudad Trujillo. The beer, Presidente, is named after him because people refer to him as El Presidente. From 1930 to 1961, under Trujillo, it became ingrained in people's lifestyles and society. Anyone who wanted to maintain a certain class would negate any African lineage. It's even documented that he powdered his face white so he didn't look as dark. And after Trujillo, his extreme level of anti-blackness stuck.
2: We've been taught that. We've been taught black is ugly, white is beauty.
1: The anti-blackness in the Dominican Republic has become a running joke across the internet about Dominicans negating their own blackness.
9: Papa, I know black.
10: Yeah.
9: I'm Dominican. You look like me.
11: Sometimes you gotta let these Dominicans know. They're like, I know black. I'm Dominican. You're black. You're black with an accent.
9: Dominicano. Nunca negro. Nunca.
1: To this day, entire generations, including from my own family, were taught this. Anybody else got no me traiga un nieto pase trenzas? Don't bring me a grandchild where I have to braid their hair. And so with that, we lost everything that went along with it, including the music. I'm sure you're just thinking, okay, well, now we know. It's just never been documented. But this isn't the case. This blockage of information goes back to 1927 when a researcher named Julio Arseno went to the mountains to document the music and made a book called Del Folclor Dominicano.
5: He wrote the music, like the chants, he wrote the music, everything in detail. And the intro of that book is because he's saying, like, we don't have to look over Puerto Rico or someone else. We have everything here.
1: And he's not the only one. Multiple folklorists have documented this music. In the 40s, a woman named Edna Garrido de Boggs documented the folklore all over the country and created the first folklore society. And her recordings are in the U.S. Library of Congress. So that means that all of this Black Dominican music has been written about for almost 100 years. And yet most of us are over here having to search for it. I've been on my own quest to understand why I had never heard of Afro-Dominican music for over a decade. I became fully immersed in all things Dominican music, and I traveled to the island in 2013 for a conference about folklore across the Caribbean. A year later, I went to Baní, a town 1 hour southwest of Santo Domingo, to attend La Fiesta de San Juan Bautista.
12: La Sarandunga, donde
1: There I got to see a sarandunga party that takes place at the end of every June. Sarandunga is a regional celebration and another rhythm characterized by three smaller hand drums than the larger palos traditions. What I discovered after all these trips was a whole world of percussion that was hidden in plain sight. If you really pay attention to our music, Africa is in everything. The opening to Guava Berry by Dominican super icon Juan Ligera has a Guloya-inspired rhythm. Guloyas is a tradition celebrated in San Pedro de Macorís, east of the capital city of Santo Domingo. The traditions are marked with incredibly colorful costumes, headdresses, and recently became Patrimonio Cultural by the UNESCO, the United Nations Educational, Scientific, and Cultural Organization. A Palo Limpio by Quinito Méndez. Palos. Congos de Villa Mella, a tradition celebrated to the north of the capital in Villa Mella, have also been declared cultural patrimony by UNESCO. You can hear it here in a more modern tune in Yacer Tejeda's song En El Naranjo.
5: When I do original music, I need to add this to put a stamp of like my music and of where I'm come from.
1: As I said at the beginning of the episode, Yacer is a huge proponent for roots music, an activist, and he's one of many fusing these rhythms into his own projects.
5: For me, it happened like a 360 almost, because when I saw that, I started like researching more, when going to the countryside, taking classes.
1: Yacer decided to fuse the rhythms he'd learned about in his first album. When he played it at a family gathering, the track featured palos, the Afro-Dominican tradition I mentioned earlier.
5: And they were all dancing legit. I was like, how do you guys know? I was like, muchacho, pero tu abuelo celebraba la fiesta del Espíritu Santo todos los años y traía palero y bailadores y todo and everything. I was like, wait, what? That's how... what I felt when I saw it for the first time, and like that kind of.
2: So it got lost in a generation.
5: Oh, yeah.
2: It was a generation that was like, nana.
1: It's gift a generation. Think about that. Because like we said, the people who practiced it had to hide it. Siente este ritmo, que es de nuestra isla. I wish it was simple. Because unlearning is hard for many. For a long time, I'd given up on trying to get the word out as a journalist about this music. I spent the better part of a decade working with my friend Maritza, you know, of Puerto Viejo, trying to get a documentary made, to find a way to shout it from the mountaintops. Grant rejection after grant rejection, and even friction from the tourism department in the Dominican Republic. I became exhausted from fighting people who wanted nothing to do with their own island's music. So I turned to focus on other music stories. Until recently, when Yendri's album reminded me of all that work that I had packed away. And I got excited again. Yacer was excited too.
5: I love that there's a merengue in there. I love the salve. I love like hearing some of the guira here and there, hearing a bachatica here and there. And it's beautiful. And it's, I feel like, okay, I know Yendri for a while, but now I think I know her more through this album.
2: I just think it's part of our heritage, you know? I feel like I wanted it to be honest. That's what I wanted. I want my music to be honest and feel like straightforward, and because I'm seeking for it.
1: That honesty gave me hope for where Dominican music is going. Perhaps the next generation isn't going to even think of this music as that of their ancestors, because this is just going to be the music they listen to now. Music that's available, contemporary.
2: I feel like we're the generation, not to put pressure on us, but I see it. I see it in other Dominican artists as well from our times. We're like pulling from the traditions, trying to honor that, but also exploring. Mm-hmm. We're experimenting, pulling from traditions, you know, the bachata, lo sufrido, oh, yeah, the dancing, claro, bachata.
1: All this music can coexist, as it does all over the Caribbean. Like bomba y plena is a Puerto Rican treasure. Like Afro-Cuban percussion is revered in Cuba.
2: That's my expectation, just to give like a space to the diaspora, the ones that feel the weirdos, you know, the ones that don't belong anywhere. Ni de aquí ni de allá. I feel like I want to be part of that community.
1: The Dominican Republic has such a rich tradition of rhythms. We can find everything we need at home. Like Gendry says, those who seek will find their community.
2: My own people, you know? I feel like the people that are going to relate to this, they'll come to the music. So
1: as I sit at this restaurant discussing how music can connect us, I feel immense gratitude for the Gendrys and Yacers of Dominican music because they're doing the work.

0: Oh, good. You're still here. ¿Qué lo que? In Dominican slang, that means what's up? Since you've stuck around, we're going to play a fun game with Yendri and Yasser. I'm calling it, what's your favorite Dominican fill in the blank? Here we go. Favorite Dominican phrase or slang?
1: Se me fue la guagua. And when you have to explain it to people, it's like, yeah. Oh, you missed the bus, I guess.
0: Okay, so while this one literally means you missed the bus, it's most often used to describe kind of like you lost your train of thought. Se me fue la guagua. Here's Yasser.
2: Me gusta, va a seguir. Pero tú vas a seguir.
1: También me gusta soporto.
0: ¿Sabes?
1: Yo soporto.
0: Soporto, again, literally, I support. But in slang, it's kind of like I'm into it. So like someone says, I want to go to the movies. And you say, soporto. Favorite Dominican food?
1: I'm going to go with sancocho porque el sancocho que hace mi tía en una olla grande en el piso.
2: Yo estoy igual sancocho.
0: This is it for me right here. El otro golpe, el mangú, mangucito. So sancocho for them. And for me, it's mangú, mashed plantains. Oof. All right, favorite Dominican song.
1: Bueno, mi favorita yo creo que entre Estrellitas y Duendes de Juan Luis Guerra. Pero también guitarra, dile que den a darme un poco más de fe.
2: Yo estaba pensando en una parecida de Juan Luis. Quisiera ser un pez.
1: Oh, sí.
2: Esa la,
1: oh,
2: yeah,
0: la que yeah. Todo el mundo le yeah. Mete ahora. Yeah. It's so dirty.
2: Yeah. Ah, exacto.
0: All right, so as of late, many of today's generation have discovered the Juan Luis Guerra song Burbujas de Amor, which, you know, is about him confessing his love and wanting to be a fish to blow bubbles in her fishbowl. But, well, people have started kind of reading between the lines here, and I'll leave that one to y'all.
3: El último que is not fair, pero here we are. Johnny Ventura or Johnny Pacheco?
2: Diablo, qué difícil la pusiste. Bueno,
0: ¿cuál Johnny? All right, we're going to leave that one because some things are better left unanswered. Thanks for playing Dominican Favorites with us. We hope you learned something new today. Ciao.
4: The debut album from Yendri, Como Agua, is out now. And dear listener, head over to our YouTube to see a special performance by Yendri recorded live. See you there.

0: that's it for today. Our show was the work of Gidi Montalvo, Levi Sharp, Fernanda Echavarri, Sayer Quevedo, Nadia Raymond, and Benile Ramirez. Nancy Trujillo is our production manager. Our engineers are Stephanie LeBeau, Julia Caruso, and JJ Carubin. The Latino USA team also includes Roxana Aguirre, Rebecca Ibarra, Reynaldo Leaños Jr., Glorimar Marquez, and Julieta Martinelli. Fernanda Echavarri is our managing editor. Benile Ramirez and I are executive producers. I'm your host, Maria Hinojosa. 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Then you can listen to us anytime you want. Hasta la próxima. Ciao.
1: That was Latino USA from Futuro Media and PRX. I'm Saroja Coelho. 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
2: This week on CBC Podcast Showcase, Understood, Artificial Intimacy. When Joshua Barbeau proposed to his girlfriend, she was dying. 10 years later, Joshua was still grieving her death. Then he stumbled upon an AI for grief. With just a short writing sample and a prompt, the program enabled him to make a chatbot of his lost love. But what happens when we allow AI companies to manage something as deeply human as grief?
3: He landed on Project December and had the idea to make a bot of Jessica.
4: Not sure where that idea came from. It felt like lightning in a bottle, and it came to me from out of the ether. And as soon as that idea popped into my head, I could not let it go.
3: The process of creating a custom bot with Project December was shockingly simple.
4: I just wrote, "You are Jessica, the ghost of my dead fiance," a few other details about who she was, and that was it.
3: He gave it a sample of Jessica's writing and pressed enter. Then there's a blinking cursor. It's Joshua's move.
4: I just say, "Jessica, is that you?" And she says, "Yes, who else do you think it would be?" And I'm like, "Well, you died."
2: 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CBC.

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1: What do you see?
2: Here I see the eagle with two heads and the crest on the body of the eagle.
0: Expect intrigue, determination, and a surprising amount of moral clarity, even in the trickiest of situations. That's all here on Inside Europe.
3: Hybrid threats facing Europe are less and less hybrid and less threats. Cyber attack, sabotage, arson, drone incursion. They are ramping up every day.
0: Ursula von der Leyen issuing that warning during the annual State of the Union address on Wednesday. The EU chief went on to propose a brand new mechanism fashioned on NATO's Article 4 that member states would be able to trigger in the event of a hybrid attack. This would, in true EU fashion, launch political consultations to coordinate an EU response and deter further escalation. What that would actually mean in practice is far from clear at this stage, especially since news of Russian-linked hybrid attacks is becoming so frequent as to be almost commonplace. These attacks range from the dramatic, think drone attacks on major public infrastructure, to the mundane, think internet trolling and petty vandalism. Increasingly, the attacks are being carried out by disposable agents. These disposable agents are very different to the highly trained professionals of the Cold War era. Often they are the most ordinary of citizens, people hired online who at times don't even know the identities of their employers or the real aim of their assignments. And our colleagues over at DW's investigative unit have been hot on the heels of just one such network.
4: DW and three other European broadcasters obtained classified documents and spoke to dozens of sources, investigators, secret service officials, and people close to the suspects to reconstruct a story of spies and sabotage that eventually leads to a Latin dance studio in Russia.
0: To get the inside story on DW's documentary deep dive into the murky world of salsa and sabotage, I spoke to two of the journalists behind the investigation, DW Investigations Chief Matthias Bullinger and investigative journalist Juliette Pineda.
5: We noticed when monitoring for these different types of attacks that of sabotage that were happening in Europe, there was a case of a Colombian who was sentenced in the Czech Republic for starting a fire in a bus depot in the city of Prague. And that really caught our attention because, like Matthias said before, it didn't fit into the pattern of the profile that we had been seeing so far, which were people with a criminal past, Ukrainian migrants, or Russian speakers. But we saw for the first time a case of a Latin American that was documented for carrying out these attacks. And later on, we noticed that there was another arson attack in a construction supply warehouse in Warsaw, and then another one in Radom. That raised the question of, are there other Colombians or other Latin Americans in Europe committing sabotage attacks? Like, how was this person recruited? Who was he receiving instructions from? And whether the handler that had found him and was telling him to do and commit these attacks was after other people as well.
0: So the question is, who is the handler and are there others? Are there other disposable agents being run by the same handler?
5: Exactly.
0: You've got your questions. What happens now? How does the research proceed? What do you do?
6: Of course, we look for more cases. We then found another case of another Colombian in Romania. And then another Colombian was arrested in Colombia on the request of Lithuania. What happens then, usually, if I speak more generally, we start talking to sources, security sources. We try to find traces online. We try to get closer.
5: Including the sources that we reach out to were the family members of the people who were suspected or had been already convicted for committing such attacks on Russia's behalf. Trying to get closer and asking questions like, what was your brother's looking for to do in Europe? What kind of job did he tell you he find? Was he in a forum looking for work? What was he in touch with somebody? But back to what Matthias was saying, a really important piece of information that unlocked part of the questions that we had already been raising was a series of classified court documents linked to the case of a Colombian who was extradited later to Lithuania.
0: What did those court documents unlock for you?
5: So the classified documents from Lithuania that we got access to, they state carefully like how the entire operation works, but also it stated how big the network is, as well as the names of the people involved in the network and the aliases that they used to conduct such operation, including the aliases that they used to introduce themselves to the disposable agents, to recruit the disposable agents on job forums or nicknames or the pseudonyms that they use on Telegram channels where they were receiving and exchanging information or like sharing the instructions for the attacks. And this document stated the name of the person who was basically pulling the strings and like coordinating these attacks and financing them as well, like in the three cases that we have seen before. And his nickname was Dios, which means God in Spanish. That was one of the aliases that he was using to communicate with the agents.
0: So we have our spider at the center of the net. Matthias, what can you tell us about him?
6: Yeah, at the time, we didn't know yet whether the net is really the net that we thought it was. What we had to confirm was that this person is also behind the attacks in the Czech Republic, in Poland and Romania. We had him for the Lithuanian case. He was not that difficult to find. The name is pretty unique. And we quickly found social media profiles of him. And it turned out that this man was a dance teacher. And we found lots of videos of him dancing, posing for photos. He seems to be a little conceited. He likes posing. And he had a studio for Cuban dances or for Latin American dances, salsa, bachata, kizomba, in a small city in northwestern Russia. Yeah, and then we corroborated this with other data we had access to. We found messages that he posted in several groups where he advertised jobs as a photographer. He was looking for personnel with military experience. He advertised security jobs, all of these jobs, not in Russia, but in Europe. Or he posted them in forums for people living in Russia, Latin Americans living in Russia. Before we see him active in these forums, we see that he has taken a lot of credit.
0: He was in debt. Victim or villain?
6: If you look at what he has done and what he has organized, that he has continued after his first recruit had been arrested, you can't call him a victim.
0: And the costs of what he is doing are high, not just in terms of the wider picture, but also in terms of what happens to the people that he turns into disposable agents. Juliette, you're nodding. This is because I think you probably more than anyone on the team have actually had personal contact with people who've been directly affected by this. What can you tell me about the kind of person who gets targeted, what they believe they're signing up for, what happens to them?
5: So we're looking at people who are in a very vulnerable position. You have multiple, like dozens of groups, especially on Telegram, but mostly on Facebook, of Latin Americans looking for work in Europe. You are being bombarded. There are like recruiters, there are agencies offering jobs or like helping to do all the paperwork for the visa to come here with a job and to stay in Europe. And it's a place where there's very little, how do I say, like monitoring of the conversation and where like a lot of predatory recruitment can happen.
0: It feels like, you know, in The Matrix where Agent Anderson can suddenly sort of take over the body of anybody else, you know, anybody can be flipped. Does it feel a bit like that?
6: There's probably an element of that. But of course, this is pushing it too far.
0: Matthias, I feel the need to try and redeem myself with you, so I'm going to ask you a grown-up question. Can you maybe place for me the role of these disposable agents within the wider context of Russia's hybrid war? I mean, how vital a part do you think that these kind of disposable networks are?
6: After Russia invaded Ukraine in 2024, this full-scale invasion, lots of European countries expelled Russian diplomats. Russian diplomats who had been working for the secret services, who had been keeping these networks alive in Europe, who had been handling the spies. And suddenly their power to do stuff in Europe had diminished greatly. And what happened then is that they found a way to replace these people by recruiting them online. So they closed the gap in their capabilities in Europe and started using these people. Of course, these people are not trained spies. They commit mistakes. But Russia is able to recruit lots of these people and to cause some kind of damage, some kind of disturbance all over Europe.
0: I am wondering about the handlers. We've traced the threads back to Dios, our Latin dance instructor in a small town in Russia. We don't know, you say, the extent to which he may be ideologically motivated. We don't know the extent to which he may be himself being used by people pulling his strings. When you get to someone like Dios, does the trail then go cold?
5: I think, like, after finding Dios and his identity, we did hit like a cold trail. Like, it's really difficult to like move beyond the handler. Like, it's already like very difficult to move from disposable agent to handler.
6: For everything that happens beyond that handler, we of course rely on maybe sources in intelligence, because this is something they can see through some means they have that we do not have. And suddenly, after we published, we had this press release from the DOJ in the US, and they suddenly name a whole network of people carrying out not only these attacks that we looked into, but also, it seems, attempted murder.
0: Okay, so we can now link him, the chief protagonist of your investigation, via this DOJ information, to an attempted murder on US soil. Have I got that right?
6: Yeah. So we were really surprised by this, because we had published our investigation on Monday, and on Tuesday, this massive accusation of a case in the US, an attempted murder on a Russian dissident, was made public by the DOJ just after we published our story.
0: Well, Matthias and Juliette, I think that you have both proved beyond a shadow of a doubt that you are very far from being disposable agents. Thank you so much for talking to me.
5: Thank you for having us, Kate.
6: Thank you, Kate.
0: Matthias Berlinger and Juliette Pineda were talking to me about their new documentary, which is out now on DW's YouTube channel. Just type in Salsa and Sabotage and you will find it. I'm Kate Laycock in Germany. 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

0: The land of the living, sister, is neither here nor there. We enter it and we leave it. The dead in the land of the dead are the ones you'll be with longest. The right of the dead to be buried is a theme so ancient that those words, albeit rendered there in Seamus Heaney's modern translation, were written by Sophocles almost 2,500 years ago. And yet, the principled insistence of his heroine Antigone that the dead must be buried no matter who they are or what they might have done is something that speaks straight to us today. In our second story this week, Lisa Louie reports from Latvia, where for decades a group of international volunteers has been painstakingly digging up the remains of tens of thousands of soldiers fallen in battles past. Many of these soldiers were Russian, and the volunteers believe that they have a right to be returned home to rest. Russia's war in Ukraine, however, is making things rather complicated.
1: Latvia is one of the EU's greenest countries, with more than half of its area covered by forests. These forests are extremely biodiversity rich, but there's also something else hidden in certain parts of them, like here, in this pine and spruce forest near Kirkava, a town just south of the Latvian capital of Riga. A dozen volunteers are digging a 2-meter deep hole here on this Tuesday morning. The group, known as Legenda, is searching for the remains of soldiers who fell in a 1916 battle. Troops of the Russian Empire, which included present-day Latvia, were fighting German forces in World War I. 32-year-old Andres Lelis, a bartender in his day job, has been a member of Legenda since childhood.
2: So what did you find today?
3: We found a mass grave of Imperial Russian soldiers, buried most likely by Germans. And we can now absolutely tell that these are Imperial Russian soldiers because of the buttons.
2: What do you see?
3: Here I see the eagle with two heads and the crest on the body of the eagle. That means that these are Imperial Russian soldiers, so most likely infantry unit. German soldiers are identified usually by the dog tag, but Imperial Russian soldiers had no dog tags, so how to identify them is awards, St. George Cross, which had a number. And then other way, in mass graves like this, when it's very deep and many layers, there is a chance that some wool uniforms would preserve, and the shoulder boards and the uniform buttons.
1: The group has about 60 members, half of them international volunteers. And despite their different backgrounds, they share a common goal, Andres says.
3: It's very unfair towards the people who fought in the war that they are just forgotten and dumped in holes and their families don't know what happened with them. We don't treat them as good side or bad side. They are just victims of war, which we need to give the proper burial.
1: Once recovered, the remains are taken to this barn about an hour away from Kirkava. Here, they are carefully cleaned and placed in small black cardboard coffins. If the soldiers can be identified and their descendants request it, the remains are returned to their home country. Otherwise, Legenda organizes a burial here in Latvia, funded by the country of origin. But as Andres and Talis Esmits, one of Legenda's founders, show me around the barn, they point to several piles of yellow plastic bags filled with bones. So these are the remains of about 2,000 Russians, right? Andres asks.
4: Madam.
1: Roughly, replies Talis. The last contact with Russian authorities was around 2017. From then onwards, they've shown absolutely no interest, he explains. The volunteers say that relations with Russian authorities began to deteriorate after Moscow annexed Ukraine's Crimea in 2014. They say a final request to transfer Soviet remains to Russia in 2022 went unanswered By then, Moscow had launched its full-scale invasion of Ukraine. Andres says the Russian authorities have also stopped financing burials of Russian or Soviet remains in Latvia. And so these remains are left in limbo.
3: The storage is filling up. It is a chance for the family to find their loved one, but that chance is taken away.
1: The reasons why remain unclear. Moscow did not respond to my request for comment. Ironically, though, one would have expected Latvia to turn its back on Russia rather than the other way around, given the two countries' shared history. Latvia first declared independence in 1918, but only stayed independent until 1940, when the country was occupied by Soviet soldiers for 1 year and then by Nazi Germany for 4 years.
4: Die Bolschewisten leisten überall noch zähen Widerstand. Straße um Straße muss kämpfend genommen werden.
1: Latvian soldiers thus fought on both sides in World War II. In 1945, the Soviets reoccupied the country, which remained part of the USSR, until 1991. It is the Soviet occupation, however, that's remembered as particularly brutal in Latvia, not least because roughly 60,000 Latvians were deported to gulags in the USSR. As a result, distrust of the Russian neighbor runs deep to this day, says Juris Siganovs. He's the head of the history department at the Latvian War Museum in Riga.
5: Here in Latvia, Lithuania, Estonia, Poland, and I believe in most Eastern European countries, we have a strong historical memory. We remember very well what happened during and after World War II, specifically how Soviet influence gradually spread to our countries. Russia's aggressive nature hasn't changed since the time of Ivan the Terrible. It's always been directed toward conquest, external conquest, colonial conquest.
1: Meanwhile, the historian is not surprised that the Russian authorities are no longer taking in their soldiers' remains.
5: It reflects a rather nihilistic, contemptuous attitude toward the fallen. An attitude that, in a sense, has always been characteristic of the Russian side.
1: Back in the forest, though, the volunteers struggle to understand why the fallen of past battles should be caught up in current tensions. 28-year-old Victoria Lele, a film student, is getting some of the remains ready for transport. She was 4 years old when she first accompanied her father and other volunteers on a recovery mission, and she has been documenting Legenda's work on camera for more than a decade. For Victoria, wars are only truly over when all the fallen have received a proper burial.
6: Unfortunately, now we also see wars happening nowadays, and this is something that we are also going to do decades later in Ukraine. And I cannot imagine if I died in war to just lay under some road. It's disrespectful.
1: And that view is deeply rooted in the country's mentality, adds fellow volunteer Andres.
3: For Latvians, cemetery culture is very important. If you will go to Latvian cemetery, you will see that the graves are very well kept. We feel that everyone should have a proper grave, no matter who they are, what they done before. He already paid his highest price.
1: They'll continue their search in the hope that one day all the fallen will find a dignified final resting place. Lisa Louis, DW, Kharkov.
7: Death, Antigone said, longs for the same rights for all. Still to come on the show, a guilty verdict in The Hague, Turkey's LGBTQ plus crackdown, German leftists and much more besides. 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That's Inside Europe with me, Kate Laycock.

0: Welcome back to Inside Europe, the weekly current affairs podcast and radio programme from DW, Germany's international broadcaster, with me, Kate Laycock. This Wednesday, a tribunal in The Hague sentenced Hashim Thaçi, the former president of Kosovo, to 25 years in prison for war crimes, including dozens of murders committed during his time as a senior commander of the Kosovo Liberation Army during the country's war for independence in the late 1990s. When a war crimes verdict is handed down in The Hague, it's not unusual to see tears shed in the courtroom or outside on the street. Usually, these are tears of catharsis, of victims' relief that justice has finally been done. But this Wednesday, people in the crowd gathered outside the European Union-backed Kosovo specialist chambers were shedding tears for the perpetrator, not the victim. To understand why, I spoke to Ilona Alesi, who was in The Hague covering the trial for DW's Albania service.
1: Indeed, Kate. It was a verdict that made a lot of Kosovo Albanians sad, angry, desperate. To understand all their mixed feelings, we have to explain why Hashim Thaçi is a very important figure for Kosovo Albanians and for the war they fought against Serbia. He is one of the key figures of the Kosovo War. He's a co-founder and commander of the Kosovo Liberation Army, KLA, this group that fought for independence from Serbia, and he's regarded as a hero in Kosovo because KLA and Hashim Thaçi and other three commanders that were part of this trial symbolize freedom for Kosovo Albanians. And of course, the hearing yesterday at The Hague found him guilty of crimes during Kosovo's independence war against Serbia in the years 1998-1999, in which more than 10,000 Kosovo Albanians died and thousands are still missing. So for them, for lots of families, the war is not over.
0: What more can you tell me concretely about the court's verdict, Ilona?
1: Hashim Thaçi and other three commanders of the KLA, they killed and imprisoned and did this cruel treatment against even other Kosovo Albanians that they considered as collaborators, spies, and traitors of the Serbian forces, military forces during the war.
0: Ilona, I'm still thinking of all those grief-stricken faces, both where you were in The Hague and also in the footage that was coming out of the Kosovan capital, Pristina. I'm wondering, those tears, are they really all for Hashim Thaçi, or does it go deeper than that? Is there something else going on here?
1: I don't think it was only because of Hashim Thaçi or three other commanders of KLA that faced this verdict. I think it's related with the past of Kosovo, the wound of the war that is still there after more than two decades. It's still fresh. As I already mentioned, thousands of Kosovo Albanians are still missing. And as long as they represent the KLA, and the KLA is the symbol of the liberty, of the end of the long oppression from the Serbs, I think they were crying about the war, about all they've been facing. And I think that they consider this verdict, the yesterday's verdict, as a weakening, as a delegitimizing KLA and its cause outside Kosovo. But at the same time, we have to be really careful because we don't have to forget the sufferings of the families, of the people that were tortured or killed from the people accused in this trial. So that's really important because on one side we see this macro perspective of KLA and the past of Kosovo, people still struggling with the traumas from the war. But at the same time, we have to respect all the people that have been detained illegally in these camps, or people that are still missing and the trauma of their families.
0: My colleague Ilona Alezi from DW's Albania service. Now, as you may or may not have heard, it has been something of a tough week for Friedrich Merz. In the wake of the AfD's landslide victory in regional elections in Saxony-Anhalt last weekend, the German Chancellor's approval rating is down to 14%, and both the German and international press are busy speculating about his political future. To make matters worse, two more state elections are due to take place this weekend. One in Mecklenburg-Western Pomerania, where the AfD is leading the polls. In the state capital, Berlin, however, the AfD is polling in third place, albeit a very strong third, with Merz's CDU locked in a neck-to-neck battle for first place with another upstart outsider, the left-wing Die Linke Party. Now, we have spent a lot of time on this programme looking at the platform of the German far right in Germany. But what about the far left? What do they want? And what might they do with regional power? Questions our Berlin-based producer Laura Kabelka set out to answer.
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3: 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Anyone can come by to get advice on everything from tenant and employment rights to asylum claims. It's anonymous, and nobody asks who you're voting for. Right on time, the first people are sticking their heads around the door. Many people find out about this service online. Die Linke's website has a district-by-district list of drop-ins and targeted consultation sessions. If it's legal advice you need, you can choose a session staffed by a lawyer. If you need someone to accompany you to official appointments, you can use the site to register for that too. This particular consultation session is being held in the office of Ferhat Kocak. The 47-year-old politician with Kurdish Alevi roots was elected to the German Bundestag last year, winning a direct mandate in the melting pot Neukölln constituency.
4: Überall Müll.
3: On social media, Kocak talks a lot about anti-racism, anti-fascism, or why there's so much trash in the streets. He has more than 217,000 followers on Instagram and TikTok each, where he goes by the name Der Neuköllner, so the Neukölln native. He also posts about how he has kept his own salary, something Die Linke has now made party policy. In Berlin, the cap is based on the average net income of teachers. Because of his own family history, Kocak is quite a pull factor for the Kurdish community here, and volunteers in his office also speak Turkish or other languages. Sozan Bulut is part of Kocak's team and a member of Die Linke Neukölln. Today she's one of the advisors, helping people with paperwork and connecting them with experts depending on their issue.
5: Gibt's auf jeden Fall schon länger und ist sozusagen ein Teil von
3: Bulut tells me this is part of Die Linke's concept of doing politics differently, to be close to the people, approachable for the neighbors. Many people arrive here in a great state of despair, she says, and it breaks her heart to learn that some people who are working hard can't afford to pay rent at the end of the month or have to choose between turning on the heater and buying food. On the doorstep, Die Linke activists put cost of living messaging front and center. It's an approach which seems to be paying off. The party is currently polling neck and neck alongside Friedrich Merz's conservative CDU party for first place in Sunday's state elections. Last Monday, in response to another state election, the one which saw a landslide victory for the far-right AfD in Saxony-Anhalt, German Chancellor Friedrich Merz told reporters that 60% of Germans had chosen to vote for political parties that fundamentally challenge the country's democratic institutions and rules of the game. Die Linke was clearly included in this group, raising the question, is Die Linke anti-democratic?
6: Mein Name ist Eiko Wagner, ich bin Politikwissenschaftler.
3: Eiko Wagner is a political scientist at Free University Berlin. He tells me that there are large segments of the Conservative Party, not just politicians, but their voters too, who continue to be very reluctant to get involved with Die Linke. And that it's these people that Merz is appealing to when he says that his party will never work with Die Linke, that they're just as bad as the AfD, Wagner explains. Let's take a step back here. Die Linke was founded in 2007 from the merger of two parties, one of which was the successor of the ruling Marxist-Leninist party in the former East Germany. From its inception, Die Linke was under observation by the German Office for the Federal Protection of the Constitution. By the end of 2012, the federal agency stopped observing the party as a whole. In 2014, the Interior Ministry also announced that its politicians would generally no longer be individually monitored. However, some groups associated with Die Linke are still being monitored by several regional authorities.
7: Linken-Politikerin Sarah Wagenknecht hat angekündigt, die Partei der Linke.
3: The departure of the controversial hardliner Sarah Wagenknecht to form her own party in 2023 has enabled Die Linke to further soften its image in recent years. But a significant section of German society remains skeptical.
8: Linksterrorismus ist eine Gefahr für unser Land und Die Linke und Sie distanzieren sich davon.
3: Die Linke often finds itself called on to publicly distance itself from the actions of autonomous leftist groupings, such as the Vulkangruppe, which is believed to have been responsible for causing a major blackout in Berlin at the beginning of the year.
6: Ich sehe dafür gar keine Indizien.
3: Political scientist Eiko Wagner says that he sees no indication that the party Die Linke is undemocratic. Its most radical policy in Berlin, he says, is taking housing stock owned by the largest housing developers into public control with compensation.
9: Und es geht darum, mehr bezahlbaren Wohnraum zu erhalten und vor allem
3: Elif Eralp is Die Linke's candidate for the head of Berlin's state government. She told DW that this expropriation would create more affordable living space and drive financial speculation out of the city. It's a popular policy in Berlin, where many residents blame large financialized landlords for rising rent prices and social displacement. After Berlin voters backed Die Linke's expropriation proposal in a referendum, an expert commission found it to be compatible with Germany's basic law.
9: Deswegen werde ich auf die Vergesellschaftung bestehen.
3: Elif Eralp said that in coalition talks, Die Linke's public housing plan would be non-negotiable. The talks Eralp is hoping for between Die Linke, the Greens and the Social Democrats could happen soon, provided Die Linke manages to beat the CDU into second place. In that scenario, Elif Eralp would be well positioned to become the first Die Linke politician to head Berlin's state government. It's a scenario which would move her party from a position of protest to one of governance. And that is one of many issues dividing the party. A faction within Die Linke believes that the party would be better off staying in opposition. Were Die Linke to govern with the center-left, the scrutiny would likely be intense. The party has already faced anti-Semitism allegations, such as over a late August campaign rally in Neukölln, where a rapper chanted slogans including Death to the IDF, that's Israel's military, and Yalla Yalla Intifada, an Arabic call for an uprising. Eralp distanced herself from that performance,
9: also ich habe entsprechende
3: saying that she has always criticized such incidents and made clear they are unacceptable. Eralp said she's firmly committed to protecting Jewish life just as she is to protecting Palestinian and Muslim life. Neukölln is home to many of the 40,000 Palestinians living in Berlin. Unlike Germany's mainstream parties, Die Linke officially recognizes Israel's actions in Gaza as a genocide, a finding reached by many international rights organizations and a United Nations commission but denied by Israel.
5: Wenn wir zu den Nachbarinnen gehen und mit denen sprechen, wenn die Nachbarinnen
3: Linke Activist Sozan Bulu tells me that concern for relatives in Gaza is a topic that comes up a lot on the doorstep.
5: Ist klar, dass das auch ein Thema ist, was für uns sehr zentral ist.
3: Many conversations also revolve around inequality. Die Linke says that there is a class conflict between those at the top and those at the bottom.
6: Die Bezahlbarkeit des Lebens insgesamt, die ja
3: According to political scientist Eiko Wagner, the cost of living is an issue that no longer only affects the lowest strata of society. He believes that the topic of affordability could be decisive in Sunday's election and that dissatisfaction with so-called grand coalitions among the centrist conservatives and social democrats is pushing voters away from the center and towards the political fringes. Of course, it's not just Die Linke which stands to profit from this trend, as Neukölln Linke activist Sozan Bulut is all too aware.
5: Naja, die AfD hat es jetzt geschafft, die Wut der Menschen.
3: Bulut says that people have a lot of anger, and the AfD is tapping into that. The anger is justified, Bulut says, but the AfD acts as if our neighbors are the problem. They're trying to divide us, she says. We must make sure we don't let them pit us against one another.
5: Gegeneinander ausspielen lassen.
3: Laura Kabelka, DW, Berlin, Neukölln.
0: On Tuesday, a crowd of people gathered outside Istanbul's main courthouse. They were there to protest last weekend's unprecedented nationwide crackdown on Turkey's LGBTQ plus community, in which over 160 arrests were made against the backdrop of coordinated raids on private homes, gay bars, other community-linked venues, and the offices of several LGBTQ plus organisations. DW's Dorian Jones was there to cover the protest and unwittingly found himself caught up in another unfolding story.
10: The police are driving all the journalists away from the protests. The police are now closing in on the protests into a small space. They're using their shields to push the people into a tiny place. This policeman is now pushing me away further and further away from the protest. This is a deliberate policy, it now seems. They no longer want to hear these people's voices, pushing harder and harder. Now he's getting very aggressive.
11: Dikkat, dikkat, polis konuşuyor. Çağlayan meydanda toplanan gruba sesleniyorum.
10: Now the police are calling on the protesters to stop their chants and slogans. The first bus carrying away detained people is leaving. More people have been taken into the second bus. It looks like they are arresting all of the people now attending. Two, three more buses are queuing up to take away what have been more people. Of the 150 or so people gathered outside Istanbul's courthouse on Tuesday, almost all were reportedly detained, including journalists. Only one protester remained, Özgül Saki, a member of parliament for the opposition DEM party. Her parliamentary immunity protected her from arrest.
12: Şunu söylemek istiyorum özellikle.
10: Visibly angry, Saki claimed the escalating crackdown on the LGBTQ plus movement is part of a government policy to reshape society, to build what she says is an Islamist, Turkish, racist society. Those who are here, she adds, say no, society will live equally, freely and honourably with all its diversity. That, she says, is why they were all detained. Many of those detained at the courthouse were released Thursday evening. Justice Minister Akin Gulek from President Erdogan's Islamic Conservative AKP party defended the sweeping operations as necessary to protect the family. The raids began on September the 12th, the anniversary of the 1980 military coup, a date heavy with memories of oppression. Among the organisations to be hardest hit was Istanbul-based SPOD, which provides psychological support to LGBTQ plus people. One member, speaking anonymously, described his shock at the raid's severity.
13: SPOT is one of the most affected organizations in this operation. They raided our office. I think 4 or 5 has been detained and they are still in custody. So my reaction is I'm deeply, deeply, deeply saddened by the current situation. I have a personal fear. What will happen to LGBTQ community after this day? Like, they can implement a kind of informal criminalization upon our community.
10: Homosexuality has been legal since the foundation of the Turkish Republic in 1923. But authorities are using an obscenity law to pursue their crackdown, explains Yıldız Tar of the Ankara-based KAOS, Turkey's leading LGBTQ news portal.
14: All of our board members are detained due to the allegations of obscenity. They look into our social media account and our news articles are seen as obscene because, for example, there is one picture of 2 women kissing and they see that it's obscene. So that is why they have been detained. Or there was an article about 2 football players kissing each other and it was about homophobia in the sport and it is seen as an obscene issue. So that is really, really frustrating, I can say.
10: The crackdown has sparked fierce condemnation from the European Union and international human rights groups. Emma Sinclair Webb, who leads Human Rights Watch's Turkey office, notes that while such crackdowns are not new, this one stands apart.
15: This is a much wider crackdown than we've seen previously in terms of the number of LGBT rights organisations, so it's 9 who have been targeted so far, as well as nightclubs, businesses and lots of individuals. The difference with this crackdown is that the government has really tried to putting them in the frame of criminal offences like prostitution-related activity and drug offences. So there is a big stigmatisation underway with this latest wave of arrests. And it's an attempt to show LGBT people as immoral, as against the family.
10: Turkish President Recep Tayyip Erdogan routinely refers to LGBTQ plus members as perverts and has been ramping up his rhetoric ahead of much rumoured early elections. However, the crackdown has drawn widespread condemnation from Turkey's civil society, including trade unions, doctor associations, as well as opposition parties. For KAOS editor Yıldız Tar, such support is welcome, helping to strengthen his resolve.
14: When I was a child and everyone was mocking me and I felt really lonely and I attempted suicide. The LGBTQI movement saved my life. I saw that, yes, there are people who are like me. That still gives me hope because now I know that there are a lot of people who are looking up to us. In that sense, I'm hopeful. The ordinary LGBTQI people who are not activists, they are terrified. But I think hope is like a muscle. You have to train it.
10: The LGBTQ plus movement is vowing to continue their protests, with those detained facing many months in pre-trial detention. Meanwhile, the Justice Minister is calling on prosecutors to step up investigations into the LGBTQ plus community, stoking fears of further arrests. Doreen Jones, DW, Istanbul.
0: Hope is a muscle you have to train. I'm going to take that with me into the break. That's here on Inside Europe.
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0: Can you name either of this year's European capitals of culture? I'll tell you what, I will give you one this week and introduce you to the second next week. Here it goes. Perched beneath one of Central Europe's most imposing medieval castles, the Slovak city of Trenčín has spent centuries at the crossroads of European history. Its Roman inscription, carved into the castle rock nearly 1,850 years ago, marks the furthest known advance of a Roman army into Central Europe. A place well worth a visit, and luckily for us, Rob Cameron is here to help us do it by proxy.
18: The rhythmic sound of pickaxe against rock, rising up from a well in the courtyard of Trenčín's medieval castle. It's not restoration work, though there is plenty of that. The sound comes from a loudspeaker, a contemporary art installation created for the European Capital of Culture project. It brings to life the legend of Omar, a captured Ottoman nobleman who, according to local folklore, dug through solid rock to win his freedom and return to his beloved Fatima. The legend may not be true, but for many Slovaks, it's the story most closely associated with Trenčín Castle. To separate fact from folklore, I joined local historian Vladimir Pindiak for a tour. These fortifications, he told me, made the castle impossible to conquer. On three sides, there were steep cliffs, and on one side, there was even a river. Everyone, he said, wanted to control this place. He listed all those who'd passed through Trenčín, the Romans, Germanic tribes, perhaps even the Celts. Then came the Slavs, then the Hungarians who established the Kingdom of Hungary. And then, of course, after the end of the Habsburg monarchy, Czechoslovakia and finally Slovakia. We'd climbed the steep stone steps of Matuš's Tower, the castle's highest point, named for the local medieval Hungarian ruler Matuš Čák, who appears to have been something of a gangster. He still gets a street named after him, as does the Roman emperor Marcus Aurelius. It was his troops that reached Trenčín almost 1,850 years ago, leaving behind a Latin inscription in the castle rock, the northernmost known evidence of a Roman army in Central Europe. The inscription is one of Trenčín's oldest claims to fame. Now the city is hoping to create a new one.
19: Trenčín's family. Behind this wall was born my father. And
18: history alone isn't enough to secure Trenčín's future. That's where Mayor Richard Rybníček, whose family has been here for over a century, believes the European Capital of Culture title can make a difference.
19: For me, it is not about this year. It is a strategy. It is a story. The story started in 2010 when I was elected. And this is not only culture. This is about architecture, about urbanism, about new life and quality of life for our citizens and for tourists. It's a story about the future, and we plan this city for next 50 years.
18: Whether the European Capital of Culture leaves a lasting legacy will take years to judge, but the signs are already there. Historic buildings are being restored, public spaces renewed, and plans are taking shape to reconnect the city with the nearby River Vach. After 2,000 years at the crossroads of Europe, Trenčín is once again reinventing itself. For DW, this is Rob Cameron in Trenčín.
0: Tune in next week to find out which European city Trenčín is sharing the culture capital title with and why. For now, though, I've just time to tell you that this programme was produced by Laura Kabelka and me, Kate Laycock, with additional editorial support from Thomas Sparrow. Our sound engineer was Michelle Springer. Inside Europe comes to you from DW in Bonn.

0: That was Inside Europe from DW Radio in Germany. 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
1: Two roads diverged in a wood, and I took the road less traveled.
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5: From CBC News, the world is sour. I'm Neil Kumar. The U.S. and Denmark say they're finalizing

0: added clause that it could be cancelled or renegotiated in 9 years' time. The American partner was the Advanced Research Project Agency.
1: The story that was put out was that it was a space research facility, but without a lot of extra information about that. So it was a bit vague what the purpose of Pine Gap was. I think that the U.S. government certainly didn't want to transmit the actual reason why it was there, which was to use the satellites to collect signals intelligence.
0: So in 1969, the ABC Four Corners program decided to go there and find out.
2: Officially, it's an experimental space station, but the American magazine Aerospace Technology, a bible of the space business, calls Pine Gap the most sophisticated military space installation outside the United States.
0: The Four Corners team then decided to knock on the door and get some facts.
3: I'd like to see the officer in charge, please.
4: You're from your TV?
3: ABC Television.
4: ABC TV, sorry, you won't be able to...
2: We got no further than the gate, no nearer the base than a glimpse through the trees.
0: They couldn't get answers, so they asked the locals.
2: Charles Orr in the Northern Territory Legislative Council was the first voice of alarm about the rumoured uses of Pine Gap. He wrote to the then Prime Minister, Mr. Holt, claiming that Alice Springs had been tricked, that the Space Research Project was in fact a missile facility. This was denied, but Orr still claims the government is guilty of deception.
5: Well, of course, the citizens of Alice Springs have been a bit bewildered because they don't know the true picture. In fact, they don't think anyone does.
6: I think that senior defence officials knew exactly what it was. They were quite well briefed. I'm Richard Tanter. I'm a senior research associate at the Nautilus Institute and an honorary professor at Melbourne University. How much ministers understood, I think we always have to be a bit sceptical about that. But the main thing is that both the ministers and the officials did not enlighten Australians about its actual purpose.
0: Construction progressed, and during the late 1960s, oversized golf balls encased in razor wire mushroomed from the red earth. Operations officially began in 1970.
7: A construction of that size couldn't be completely hidden from locals, and I think there was quite a lot of curiosity about it. I'm Kieran Finane. I've worked for decades as a journalist in Alice Springs. Some people began to be aware of the secrecy around it, and their curiosity was pricked, and they started to try and push back.
8: But the first kind of antagonism we see is really around more local activism as it becomes operational in 1970, as it becomes known that it actually might have a broader role in intelligence gathering. I'm Dr. Nicole Townsend. I'm a lecturer in war studies at UNSW Canberra, and secrecy is one of the big things that it's known for, and that really comes through in a lot of the protest activity. And this idea that the Australian public should know what is going on at Pine Gap. And it's something that really characterises the early 1970s protests.
1: It was more than just space research. So you did see some protests actively starting in the 1970s as well against the facility. It was a decision by the United States government to keep that quiet, simply because I don't think the U.S. actually told the Australians everything that was going on in there. The Australians weren't fully in the know of everything that was going on at Pine Gap in the early days.
0: But some Australians did have an inkling that there were things they didn't know. And Pine Gap's role in the Arab-Israeli Yom Kippur War in the Middle East was raising suspicions. In 1973, newly elected Labor Prime Minister Gough Whitlam brought the Alice Springs base issue into the open.
9: We would never have kept the silly secrecy that there was about the original thing at Alice Springs, the nuclear atmospheric one. You now know. I can assure you that when in due course it's regarded as proper to release the information as to what is done at Pine Gap and Narunga, you will find it just as acceptable as you now find.
6: By the time Whitlam is in power, Pine Gap's operating fairly seriously with its first two satellites launched. However, from the time of the Yom Kippur War in 1973, Pine Gap was deeply involved in major American combat-related intelligence operations. How much the Whitlam government knew about that is still unclear. But certainly in 1975, when Whitlam announced that he had been, felt he had been deceived as to the role of the Central Intelligence Agency in Pine Gap, that was when the real crisis emerged between the Australian and the American governments about Pine Gap.
9: Entered into correspondence which said that the Australian government had no right to know the messages that went through. We don't know. We are determined to find out. The agreement goes to 88. But Barnard has said on behalf of the Cabinet and the caucus in the Parliament that he will later this year be renegotiating that.
8: The Whitlam government might push to lift that veil of secrecy and also potentially not extend these agreements for their facilities to remain in place. This idea that his government doesn't necessarily favour extending those existing agreements. And this gives more of an international perspective and puts it in the context of broader tensions around the use of the facility and what role it might play on a global stage in conflicts like the Yom Kippur War. So there's a concern around what actually is the role of the facility and what is the broader implication for Australia and what risk does it bring to Australia in the context of the Cold War and potential nuclear attack. And possible nuclear attack is a big part of it.
0: Public and parliamentary debate over the impending renewal of the Pine Gap lease to the Americans caused an Australian constitutional crisis. Theories endure about potential foreign interference. Less than a month before the nine-year Pine Gap agreement was to be renegotiated, Gough Whitlam's government was dismissed by Governor-General Sir John Kerr. New Prime Minister Malcolm Fraser took office at the end of 1975. And immediately agreed to extend the facility's tenure.
6: By the time Malcolm Fraser replaced Gough Whitlam, that crisis was over. However, it's really important to actually bear in mind that Whitlam, as such, was not opposed to Pine Gap. What he was deeply angry about was what he regarded as deception about what he was informed about as to the role of the Central Intelligence Agency, which, of course, at that time was becoming quite notorious. Several years later, when Jimmy Carter was president, his Secretary of State, Warren Christopher, came to Australia and made a personal declaration to former Prime Minister Whitlam that the President of the United States wished to apologise for what he regarded as interference in Australian politics and assured him it would never happen again. Now, precisely what that interference was not stated in the public apology, but it was quite clearly related to Pine Gap.
0: And it's often decades before the truth can officially be revealed.
8: Records are declassified and released, and we know now that in 1973, Gough Whitlam and his government weren't told that Pine Gap and other facilities in Australia like it were put on alert for a nuclear attack in the context of conflict in the Middle East. And this is something that we often see around, again, this secrecy aspect of whether the government as well knows as much of what is going on there as possible.
0: We now reach the 1980s. The arms race and the nuclear threat loom large.
6: At the start of the 1980s, the academic researcher Desmond Ball published his book, A Suitable Piece of Real Estate. It is quite extraordinary of these, and in particular, that really opened up the picture for Australians in fairly accessible language of what Pine Gap was actually doing. Ball provided very thorough documentation, and in particular, from American defence and military sources. So he made it very clear what was happening in terms that could be relied upon by people. This then fed into peace movement activities in particular, supported by national campaigns focused on Alice Springs. There were a series of major demonstrations.
10: Western Australian anti-nuclear activist Senator Joe Valentine.
11: This base is engaged in the most diabolical war against humanity imaginable.
10: Citing the Nuremberg principles, she then moved to a part of the fence, not mesh but barbed, crawled through and was promptly arrested. this couple climbed the surveillance camera tower just inside the gate, obscuring the lens and supergluing themselves to the stand. They were released by an officer brandishing a bottle of solvent. Despite the arrests, others, including a battle-scarred peace activist, Dr. Helen Caldicott, emphasised people shouldn't allow the action to detract from the reasons for it.
12: Because Pine Gap is one of the most important bases for America in the world to plan for its preemptive first strike nuclear war.
7: The big protests were in the 80s, so it was the women's peace camp. It was Cold War anxiety about the potential for warfare, including nuclear warfare. And then questions in Australia, of course, about Australian sovereignty, and that connected too to recognition of Indigenous rights in Australia.
6: Awareness of Pine Gap and its changing role really struck a chord with Australians when they understood the connection between Pine Gap and the Reagan administration's view that nuclear war was a possibility, and if there was a nuclear war, the United States did not intend to lose that war. By the time of the Hawke government from 1983, under Defence Minister Beazley, there was a much more rigorous approach to requiring what Fraser had initially required, that Pine Gap be regarded formally as a joint facility, not as a US base, but as Australian territory and a joint facility, a measure of reform somewhat supported by Beazley that resulted in, to a certain extent, Pine Gap becoming genuinely a joint facility up to a point. And so the name was changed to what it is today, the Joint Defence Facility. The problem is, however, that jointness stopped at the point of control. And it's a very asymmetrical pattern of control, if you like, whereby while Australia has a seat at the, if you like, the table, it doesn't have an effective voice and it most certainly does not have a veto over the activities conducted at Pine Gap. In the 1990s and after the end of the Cold War, two things change dramatically about Pine Gap. The first is that inside the United States, inside the Pentagon and the American defense establishment, the hold of the CIA over Pine Gap was challenged by the military community. The CIA was somewhat elbowed aside by the National Security Agency, which is the Defense Department's Signals Intelligence, Communications Intelligence Facility. The second thing is that Pine Gap becomes more directly militarized, not only in the role of the National Security Agency, which is a military agency, but also in the arrival of military units.
0: Pine Gap was expanding. During the 1990s, the facility transitioned from its Cold War focus to global battlefield support. Satellite tracking antennas grew in number and staff increased to around 600. It was at this time that David Rosenberg joined the base as part of the US Signals Intelligence Division, and he gives us a rare look inside Pine Gap.
13: I lived in Alice Springs. I had housing that was provided by the US government. The first time I saw Pine Gap, I went into the operations floor. It was very, very dark. It was a lot of computer monitors. I wanted to be able to see them clearly, so there was dim lighting in the room. There were racks of equipment everywhere, and it was very, very, very high tech. There were different areas for different types of intelligence analysts. It's a defense facility. It's not an offensive facility. Simply using satellites to collect wireless transmissions isn't an offensive capability at all.
0: But not everyone agrees that the two can be so easily separated.
6: Well, I think that no military person would seriously say you can divide that clearly. It gives you the information you need to know about how to retaliate. And so one thing that happens, for example, in the 2000s, is the role of Pine Gap in its signals intelligence capability, intercepting signals, intercepting cell phones, intercepting satellite phones, in contributing data to the targeting list for American military drones and American intelligence drones, CIA drones, when they are operating, or they were operating, and still are by and large, in countries with which the United States was at war under one form or another, for example, in Afghanistan, in Iraq, and in Syria, but also in countries with which the United States was not formally at war, such as Pakistan, such as Somalia, such as Sudan. And that was an extension of the military role of Pine Gap in a very dramatic way. This made Australia complicit in what are very arguably war crimes.
0: David Rosenberg sees this new technology as a progressive development and one that keeps everyone safer with its ability to be more precise.
13: Well, as you know, as technology advances, the satellites will get more capable of doing their job in lateral ways as well. So you could have broader functions of the satellites as well as increased capability. So, yeah, it did expand. If you look at operations certainly grew while I was there. As the satellites grow in capability, you need more sophisticated equipment as well. So that kept pace with the pace of improved capability. The specific pinpoint targeting that you can do would minimize a lot of bad things that could happen to people, because the targeting that you can use with your weapons is going to be a lot more accurate than, say, if you just do carpet bombing. If you look back at World War II, what was happening there? When you do have information about threat targets, to know exactly where they are and to target them precisely does minimize collateral damage.
14: You will hold anyone in your administration accountable for the strike on a school that killed more than 100 children on the first day of the war?
15: Nobody did that on purpose. No, mistakes are made. The war is nasty. I would ask Pete Hegseth that question because they have it under investigation, please.
16: With the conflict showing little sign of de-escalation, commercial and residential buildings are becoming collateral damage.
6: That phrase, collateral damage, is often used to wipe out the significance of the fact that these people are themselves innocents, and we have been involved in extrajudicial assassination of innocents, as well as people who we may not particularly like. We know that for all of the much vaunted precision of targeting, when a Hellfire missile fired by a drone on the basis of targeting information from a facility like Pine Gap hits a compound, say, in Afghanistan or in Pakistan, there are going to be victims who were not themselves the target.
0: In the 2003 US invasion of Iraq, one of the rationales given was the intelligence gathered about Saddam Hussein's weapons of mass destruction. Protests at Pine Gap were reignited.
7: In the war in Iraq, invasion of Iraq, there was huge demonstrations around the world, including in Australia, against going into that war. It was a war predicated on intelligence of the type gathered by Pine Gap, and it turned out to be false. The militarization of Pine Gap was becoming steadily clearer, particularly subsequent to the Iraq War and at the end of 2005. At Pine Gap, Christian protesters breached the boundary, and they actually did what no other protesters ever managed to do, which is breach the inner boundary. So they were tried, and for the first time, the government dusted off its security legislation that covers Pine Gap, and they potentially faced 7 years in jail. That had a very chilling effect on protests of the sort. It's called the Defence Special Undertakings Act 1952.
13: There are always going to be people who protest against the facility. Everybody has a right to express their opinions, of course, and I certainly respect that as well. And I've seen people setting up displays where they have signs that say Pine Gap kills babies. And to me, that's so incorrect. It's just not something that Pine Gap does. We simply collect intelligence, and that is passed on.
0: This year, questions about the intelligence gathered and who it's passed on to and what a third party does with it have come to the surface with the Israeli actions in the Middle East.
6: I think the realisation that intelligence data derived from Pine Gap is provided by the National Security Agency without filter from the Australian government and then without filter from the National Security Agency in the United States to the Israeli Defence Forces with very serious consequences in Gaza, not only in Gaza, but also in Lebanon as well. I think that understanding is now relatively widespread and has changed opinion about Pine Gap.
0: Kieran Fennane also thinks that this year's record-breaking demonstrations at Pine Gap are being fuelled by the suffering and devastation we're witnessing in the Middle East.
7: I think without a doubt it is Gaza. I would love to see the Australian government have the political and moral courage to draw some lines in the sand around what we will cooperate with. There is so much evidence now that it has fed to American military and Israeli military also.
6: There is a gathering sense that the government in Australia either does not know or is turning a blind eye to the fact that we are complicit, that that involves us in what the International Court of Justice quite clearly regards as a plausible, possible case of genocide in Gaza. Pine Gap is its joint in certain respects, but essentially it's an American-controlled facility.
0: And Nicole Townsend sees America's enhanced intelligence capability at the Pine Gap base as having a potentially dangerous consequence for Australia.
8: We've seen in the current war in the Middle East, particularly around Iran, the targeting of US-aligned bases in the Gulf, but also, for instance, attempted targeting of British bases in Cyprus and places like that. So it raises the spectre of this threat that's always been throughout its existence from the 1970s onwards, that it makes Australia a target and a key threat in the sense of not just nuclear war, but target in general.
7: People expect accountability from the government, not on operational matters. None of us expect that we're going to hear the details of operations, but we do expect to hear clearly what the policy frameworks are and where the boundaries of our cooperation with the United States are drawn.
0: This month, data was published showing the US military and US weapons manufacturers now control or have access to more than 100 bases across the Australian continent. Does this make Australia safer? The current Labor government are of the view that the US alliance contributes to Australian sovereignty and that Pine Gap is an important part of this. The debate will no doubt continue. David Rosenberg.
13: I think the facility provides a lot of very vital and useful intelligence when it comes to protecting the interests and the lives, the assets of Australia and the United States. If you were the Prime Minister of Australia, you know, your number one priority is the safety and security of Australia, its people, its infrastructure, everything that is Australian. And one of the things that gives you an edge is intelligence, knowing what might be happening, knowing how you might be able to counter that effectively. So having a facility like Pine Gap to give you intelligence to that end would make Australia a much, much safer place and does give Australia an edge in intelligence.
6: Pine Gap in its current structure can offer support to what most people would agree would be genuine Australian strategic requirements. There are two questions, however. The first is, do we actually get the intelligence we need? For example, with the signals intelligence satellites, precisely what are they going to listen to of all of the demands they may have on their time? Secondly, the information that passes through Pine Gap, the great majority of it, is simply irrelevant, or at least most third or fourth order strategic significance to Australia. This is not a matter of us being good global citizens. It's a matter of us facilitating American strategic planning. So if you ask then, how does Pine Gap contribute to the defence of Australia, what might be properly called the defence of Australia, And whether you actually need Pine Gap to do it, that's entirely a different matter. The Australian government goes to great lengths to talk about all these developments building a sovereign defence capability or a sovereign defence industrial capability. Australian sovereignty is honoured in name and, quite frankly, dishonoured in practice. The harping on sovereignty actually disguises a severe anxiety. You can't get sovereign defence capability through an alliance. You get it by being independent.
0: Dr. Richard Tanter, Senior Research Associate with US-based Nautilus Institute, ending today's program. You also heard Kieran Finnane, Alice Springs journalist and author, David Rosenberg, former Signals Intelligence Officer at Pine Gap, and Dr. Nicole Townsend, lecturer in War Studies at UNSW Canberra. I'm Ros Bluett. 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Thanks for your company and catch you next time.
17: 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Up now, it's The Conversation from the BBC.
18: Getting women and girls to work in the STEM sector, that's science, technology, engineering and maths, has long been an issue around the world. And while there might be more women in STEM than there used to be, they're still very much underrepresented. I'm Elal Shamahi, and today on The Conversation from the BBC World Service, my guests are both using social media to encourage more girls into these STEM subjects. Eleonora Svanberg is a half-Swedish and half-Persian mathematical physics PhD student at the University of Oxford. And Dr. Clara Nellist is a particle physicist from the UK working at CERN in Switzerland. Welcome to you both.
8: Thank you.
19: Thanks.
18: We've already said that physics and STEM are subjects that are less likely to attract young girls. At what moment did you both think, right, STEM is for me? Clara?
19: I mean, honestly, I never thought it wasn't. I'm very fortunate my parents brought me up just to be curious and to enjoy learning. And we went to the Space Museum in Leicester as kids, and we went to Jodrell Bank. And so I got to see the different ways that people were learning about the universe. But then on the other hand, I also didn't have women I could look at and go, oh, they're doing that job, I could do that too. There weren't a lot of role models at the time. And so I almost didn't do physics. We didn't have a physics teacher. So when I was picking my A-levels, I didn't even write it down because it wasn't an option on the form. And it was only because I was talking to my mum and she said, oh, but you love physics. Why don't you pick that one? And I said, it's not on the form. And because she's a teacher, she knew that I could go to another school just to do those lessons and then still stay at my same school because all my friends were there and I didn't want to leave. So it was very close. I didn't go and study physics.
18: Eleonora, did you have a physics teacher at your school?
20: I did, but there was actually a point as well during my secondary school. There were too few people that signed up for physics course I wanted to take. So I had to choose between Spanish or geography, which are both incredibly interesting subjects. Mm. But if I wanted to study something related to mathematics or physics, I managed to go to the principal to ask if I could take an extra mathematics course at another school. Unfortunately, I had to fight for it a bit because he claimed I wasn't as mathematical or physics-y as he thought other people would be. So it took a bit of fighting, but I managed to get to that course.
18: Oh, okay, hold on. Why did you have to fight? I mean, that's quite a statement. How old were you when he said this?
20: 16, 17, I think. I remember he said some people are more inclined to do biology and medicine, and some people are more physics and mathematics. Don't you think you are the first? And there's so many problematic things about that statement. Like, first of all, medicine and biology are like incredibly hard and interesting subjects and mathematical. But then also, if you are going to divide these things, and why would you label me as one? Like, what did you have to go on? At that point, I had built up my grades because I was so motivated to learn more. So it was nothing he could have gone on apart from me being a woman, I assume, or how I looked or how I was on the non-academic side.
18: Clara, what made you choose to talk about maths and physics on social media?
19: One of my first jobs, I worked in a nightclub. And so I worked in the bar, but I also helped pick the bands for the nightclub, for the support act. My boss told me, oh, just pick whoever has the most followers and we'll have them as the support act. And so I was using social media for the nightclub. And then also I used to do our experiment social media, create posts for the Instagram, for the Atlas experiment, for example. And I was on Twitter and I was talking to other scientists, but mostly using it to meet people on the other side of the world who were doing physics as well and to learn about their research. And then it was unintentional, the video side of it, in that I wanted to make videos about physics. I've always been interested in creating films and videos, but I never had a way to develop those skills. And it was just after lockdown, but when things were still kind of locked down. And I'd seen that, for example, there were people posting about volcanoes and tours. And I knew that there's an astrophysicist in Australia, Astro Kirsten. She was making really great videos about...
3: Love her.
19: Yeah, about astronomy content and astrophysics content. And so I thought, well, I haven't seen anybody on TikTok talking about CERN. So I thought, well, I'll just introduce myself there, say that, hey, I work at CERN. And it's a really, it's a blurry video. It's twilight. I'm walking through a park at almost nighttime. So the quality of the video is terrible. But I just introduced myself and said, hey, I'm a physicist. I work at CERN. If you have any questions, you know, let me know that I can be here for that. And within 3 days, I had 55,000 followers and just comments on my video. But I had to spend the next few videos kind of going, I don't know how this platform works and I'm definitely not dancing. So maybe if you can help me learn how to use the platform, I can make the physics content. And I think really humanizing myself and not trying to set myself up as this separate level or whatever. I just came in and was like, hey, I know a lot about this. You know a lot about that. Let's share some skills and we can talk physics if you help me make the videos. And it turned out people had a lot of questions. And I consider this a big compliment because one of my friends, Trent, he said that my content feels like I've just thought about a fun fact about physics and I just got my phone out and I want to share it with people. Because the quality of my videos, I would say, are not always the shiniest. But it's about the science and it's about connecting with people. And I think it helps if you don't try to be too perfect.
18: And what was your platform then? Was that TikTok or was that Instagram?
19: So I started making these videos on TikTok also because I was very confident that what I was doing was important and that I was connecting with people, especially early career people and anybody who wanted to work at CERN one day or study physics. But I was a bit embarrassed that my colleagues were going to see me on TikTok and think, what is she doing? She's supposed to be doing her research. Why is she on social media making these silly videos? And so I also enjoyed the freedom of not having to worry about what people were going to think of me on that side of my job. I just wanted to be able to be creative and not worry about that side of it. And I think that really helped because I could lean into some memes and just see what worked. Also, what I really believe is if you want to connect with people, social media with the memes and trending music and stuff, this is a shared joke between people that have been following these memes.
3: Yeah.
19: And so if I use that shared joke and then bring some physics in, I've already made it easier for people because they get the joke first. And then the physics, if they're not following the science already, it doesn't feel like it's too far away from you because you've already understood the joke. And now here's some science that comes in with that as well.
18: How about you, Eleanor? Do you remember your exact first post? And was it as immediately hitting, shall we say?
3: Oh, absolutely not.
18: I mean, that is an unusual story. I'm not going to lie. All right, that's more unique.
3: It is unique. I'm very impressed. Well, I posted in Swedish to start off with. So I graduated from high school and I spent a year teaching for middle school kids and high school kids. At this point, my posts were obviously not meant for like the public. It was like for my friends and my family. I had been working on a nonprofit I had founded during my high school called Girls in STEM. So I'd been working on these topics for 4 years approximately. And then I remember my kids were like, you should go on TikTok. And I remember saying, no, I love dancing. But I was like, I don't want to dance, you know. I don't know what I would post. And they were like, no, you can talk about whatever you want. And that's when I was like, oh, I actually have a lot of things to say. I have a lot of things I would like to talk about. Honestly, in the beginning, no one really cared. But then somehow
20: it's cut off. And I think I didn't really realize the impact until TikTok reached out to me and wanted to verify me. And I completely agree with what Clara is saying. Already then, it was so important that I wanted to show what someone interested in mathematics and physics can be like. I really wanted the human element. At that point, I hadn't even started undergrad, right? So I was still a high school student. I was still trying to figure things out. But that was quite helpful because I could do it with the people and I could take them along. So that was really nice. I think it was always important for me as well that when they thought of me, I wanted them to have multiple things, not only an academic, but someone who liked hanging out with her family. Being a full person was very important to me. So I wouldn't be this kind of like Einstein figure that I had when I was younger. What you said, Clara, about like colleagues and like the academic world, how they react to this work is something that I find actually quite hard now as a PhD student. It's this mixed feelings of I'm very proud of what I've done, but at the same time, people could like make me feel embarrassed because I wasn't doing my research at that evening or like whatever it is. Do you know what I mean?
19: I do sometimes feel guilty if I have deadlines, but I mean, I make most of my videos in my spare time, in the evenings or at the weekends.
20: Yeah, me too.
19: And so other people might go and play sports and they don't feel guilty that their deadline.
20: What I say too.
19: Yeah. And then I make a video about physics or I'm advertising one of the programs that people can apply to.
20: Yeah.
19: And then I feel worried that my colleagues are going to think, oh, she's online again. Like, why isn't she doing her? Yeah, I'm like, but yeah, I do my work. I do my work and yeah, I do yeah, this yeah. in my free time. And actually, I've now had some colleagues, because I'm at the University of Amsterdam, and I told them I worry what people will think. And they go, what are you talking about? We love it. Keep doing it. Because I'm like, it's not in my contract. And they're like, don't worry, just keep doing it on social media. Like, it's good for physics and it's good for encouraging people to study physics and feel more comfortable in the field. And I've now given seminars and lectures about how you can do science communication like this.
20: Yeah.
19: And a couple of people who are not supportive, and they have said it either to my face or to other people, I don't care what they think anymore.
18: You're listening to The Conversation from the BBC World Service. I'm Ella Alshamahi. My guests on today's programme are both using social media to encourage greater equity in STEM subjects. I want to ask you something, actually, Eleonora, because what you have described is, I think, a lot more typical of a lot of people who are posting science online. And you clearly were mission-driven. What kept you going through all those periods where you were like, oh, am I really making a difference? Is this worth my time?
20: Okay, short answer, I think I just lied to yap. But long answer is that there were, of course, people I did reach out to. And it was so lovely because I had a quite small community quite early. These young people who were curious about physics and like science in general and might have never done it before or ever considered that they could do that. So I did get confirmation. I mean, at that point with the nonprofit, I had gone to schools and I had met with lots of people and I had read up on all of the articles, you know, the statistics. I knew that this was an established problem. We need to break these stereotypes. Their underrepresentation of women and other minority groups is like very bad for the science community and society in general. And I still believe it's a question of democracy. Like, I think it's a fight we need to have. And I wanted to be part of that conversation, I might say. I think if I had put pressure on, oh, I need to get these many followers by this time, or I need to post this many times, I think that would have ruined it completely. And because I established myself as a full person, I could also be like, right, I have exam period, so you won't see me for a while.
19: Yeah.
20: You know?
19: And I think that makes your content then more authentic when you do post, because you're not doing it because you're trying to hit some algorithm or some number of posts for the week. It's about, these are important things that you care about, and this is something you really want to share. And I think that has a much bigger impact.
18: Do you both plan your content? Do you think, right, I need to cover this, or I need to make sure that this subject has been addressed? Like, is there any kind of agenda
19: I have tons of ideas and there's so much I want to cover. And also one of the joys about the videos that I make is that because I really love the technical side, I really want to dig into the details. And I respect my audience that they might not have a science background, but I know that if we can just have a bit of time together, they will be able to understand even the really technical details. And I get a lot of good comments back when we delve into something deeply that people go, oh, I've never heard that before. But then also I will sometimes just make a video, especially if I haven't been around for a while, and I'll just say, hey, I'm here to answer your questions. So whatever you're interested in, just let me know. And I'll go through the comments and I'll either make videos or I'll try to reply to as many as possible. And even if it's something that's covered before, that person hasn't seen the other video. So I will try and reply to them and show them that it's not about scientists being separate from them. It's a two-way conversation about the physics, and especially since the research that I do is publicly funded. And I think from what we were talking about right at the beginning, because not everybody has access to a physics teacher or has somebody who can say to them, yeah, actually you would get this and you could go and study at university, I want to have that really close connection.
18: How about you, Eleanor?
3: It's pretty similar to me. I do have notes of ideas, but because I'm doing a PhD right now, which comes with quite intense periods, I don't always have the time and I just had to adjust to my studies. I've never felt pressure to post or anything like that.
18: Could you both just give me a sense of, is it you on your own? Are you scripting it? Are you getting a friend to hold a camera? How many hours are involved in putting together a single post? Like, just give me the breakdown.
19: I think for me, it really varies because sometimes I'll just be talking to someone and I'll be reminded of a really interesting fact, or someone will ask a question and I want to answer it. And I can make a 1 minute video reply in about half an hour, 40 minutes. I don't even always script it. I'll hold the camera, record the video, and then what actually takes me the longest is I like to put extra footage over the top. So if I'm talking about the experiment, then I'll get a video that I recorded when I was in the cavern, put that over the top. I always caption my videos to make sure that it's accessible. And I can do that in about 40 minutes. But then on the other side, I've been really trying to make longer, deeper dives into things, or it's something maybe slightly outside of my field. And in which case, I really want to bring in a colleague, or especially say a younger colleague who's working on that research, because I want to share the platform that I have and I want to give other people opportunities and I want to hear directly from them, because I don't love that sometimes, and especially historically, you have these one or two people that are seen as the voices of science. And if I have a 20 minute long video, for example, that can take me 15 hours to film, script, edit and put it out. So it really depends.
18: How about you, Eleanor?
3: When I make content about studying motivation or imposter syndrome and these stereotypes, that usually takes less time, because then often I talk about my experience or I share articles or something that is not more educational in the same sense as like science is. I think science content, that takes a lot of time. You want everything to be correct. And on top of that, you want it to be explained in a way that people would understand. And you want it to be engaging as well. And it's a fun process. It's creative, right? But it takes a lot of time.
18: I'm assuming as well there's different platforms. You kind of think, oh, this is for this platform, but maybe it won't work so well on another platform. Is that something you both are acutely aware of?
19: Yeah, so I look at the engagement for different posts and I look at the comments and I have a intuition now of how well something's going to do on each platform. But then also there can be just some randomness to it. Even despite all of the general guidelines of what will do well on each platform, sometimes things just perform very differently. Like I did a live stream on TikTok in the antimatter factory at CERN. So I was interviewing a colleague and it was an hour long live stream. And I thought, well, I have the recording of this video. Why don't I put it up on TikTok anyway? So if anybody wants to catch it later, I can say, hey, here's the video. It's got almost 300,000 views. That does not make sense. But the guy I was interviewing, he's really interesting to talk to. But if I tried to do another hour long video, if I planned it, I know it would do terribly. So
18: you're both obviously data people. Do you really look into your audiences? Do we know if your audiences are more male or female, for example?
19: Yeah, and it depends on the platform, but I'm always disappointed that the number of women isn't higher, which I think could be how I make my content, and it could also be the biases in the algorithms and just general sort of if young women are told that STEM isn't for them, they might not be then watching content. And then if the algorithms are also not pushing it to them, then the biases just pile up and pile up.
18: Eleonora, what do you know about your audience?
20: I have a majority of women on all of my platforms.
19: Okay, so
20: then
19: it's just me.
18: We do know it's documented that STEM subjects seem to be more followed by men.
20: What I can say that majority was stronger when I started. So it's not as strong anymore. I think for the first year or two, I had like 90%. But now I think it's more like 70-30.
18: Why are you doing it right now? And I don't mean that in any way I'm surprised by it. I guess what I'm wondering about is your motivation.
20: I mean, correct me if I'm wrong, Clara, but I feel like it's probably the same for both of us. We care about this so much. And something that we find important to spend time on, spend effort on.
19: Yeah, I really feel like, especially as I said, like my research is publicly funded. And I want people to not only learn about the physics, but feel like a bit of ownership of it and to know that this research is being done to benefit the technology that we use and the knowledge that we have, and just also that you can learn for fun. You don't have to do anything with this knowledge. You can just enjoy it and know a little bit more about how our universe works. But there's also, I think, from my side, there's two additional reasons. So one is there's a lot of misinformation about the research that I do. And so I want to then put out correct information about our research so that if anybody wants to learn about it, they can. And then really the thing that keeps me going, I will read a message from especially like a young woman who says, I just got accepted to CERN and I'm so excited to go. And that keeps me making the videos because I wish that this was available when I was younger and that I could message a scientist and say, hey, I really want to do this, but I don't think I'm going to get in and I don't think I'm smart enough and I don't think I'm from the right background. And then to have someone to be able to write back and go, I was exactly in the same place as you. This is how I navigated my career. You know, you can do it. And I can't wait to see you at CERN one day. Like, that would have been the biggest boost for me when I was younger. And so that's why I keep doing it.
20: I completely agree. It's those messages and seeing that what you put out there actually makes a difference.
18: It's clear from the way both of you are talking about it, but also what I can see in your face is that those comments, which are kind of acknowledging your impact, clearly have an impact on you. And you both have maybe 500,000 followers each across platforms. But also, are there negative comments? And how do you deal with those? You know, are people preoccupied with the fact that you're women? Are they commenting on the way you look, et cetera, et cetera?
20: Yes, there can, of course, be negative comments. I think I was a bit naive when I started. I don't think I understood what it meant to somehow be a public figure and what the criticizing me would feel like or would be like. But I also want my platform to be democratic. You know, I want to get feedback. I want to get criticized for things so I can learn and improve. But then, of course, when there's cyberbullying or harassment, or sometimes the video can, quote, I guess, end up on the wrong side of the internet. And there have been moments where I've had to like turn off the comments because it's so misogynistic.
18: Oh, wow.
20: or like personal, which has been honestly, well, that has been hard because you, while I'm reading the comments, I want to like go in and like fight, right? I want to discuss with them and like tell them, no, you're wrong. It doesn't happen that often, but I think I'm getting used to it. And, you know, what we talked about before overweights this, I would say.
19: Yeah. Unfortunately, I've had sexist comments. I have men arguing with me about the physics. And also, I mean, the difficult thing there is that I don't want to bring my degree into it because you don't want to reinforce the kind of scientists in the ivory tower. But when you get sexist comments, there's a different power balance. And I want to say, no, I do actually have the background and experience to be able to tell you that this is correct. If people make comments about my appearance, I ignore that. Even when they say nice things, I still find that a bit sexist because when male colleagues talk about physics, they're not getting comments about what they look like. So even when it's nice, I kind of want to go, this is not the point. And I don't want to have to think about what I look like to be able to talk about physics.
18: I guess what would be nice to hear is if there is one comment that has stuck with you both. A comment that's kind of been quite meaningful, Eleonora.
20: I was having a conversation with a girl that had found my videos, and she lived in India, and she never thought that she was smart enough to study mathematics and physics, and had huge imposter syndrome, not believing that she deserved to feel smart. Kind and wonderfully clever person. We talked about mathematics stereotypes and studies of how these are external factors that don't say anything about your potential. You know, I provided evidence and I listened to what her experience had been and, you know, her family situation and everything. And she ended up studying physics. And I was just so incredibly happy for her. And it was just such a joy following that journey, if that makes sense.
18: Mm. Clara?
19: I made a video just kind of casually in between a meeting. I was sat outside, it was sunny, and I thought, oh, I'll advertise the high school student program that we have at CERN just to let people know the deadline's coming up. And so I made this video and it accidentally started doing really well. And the organizer of the program told me they had 5 times more applications than they usually get. And then when he hosted the students at CERN, he asked them to put their hands up if they'd heard of the program through my video. And half of the students that were selected and that were in that room only knew about it because of the video, that I could have an impact on people so early on in their career. That makes me really happy about the work that we're doing.
18: Amazing. Thank you so much, ladies. I really, really appreciate this.
19: Thank you.
18: So thank you.
19: Yeah, it was really great to talk with you.
20: Thank you.
18: My guests today have been Eleanor Svanberg and Dr. Clara Nellist. I'm Ella Al-Shamahi, and the conversation from the BBC World Service will be back next week. Thank you for listening.
17: 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I'm Saroja Coelho. 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

0: Good morning, Sean.
1: Good morning, Bill.
0: How are you doing?
1: Not bad this morning. Just getting the breakfast moving here.
0: Oh, that old Canada will wake you up. Mm-hmm. That is a shot upside the head. Laura Fabian, if I remember correctly. One thing I know for sure, I mean, three notes in, that's a David Foster piece.
1: Mm-hmm.
0: That sounds like a David Foster mm-hmm. arrangement.
1: Mm-hmm. She's got a real Celine Dion sound to it.
0: Very much so. Chilly Saturday. A little cool on the way in.
1: Yeah, cooler than I expected, actually. I had to actually go back inside and change my clothing choice, to be honest.
0: Welcome to September in the Maritimes. Dark here in Weekendville. I can't tell yet if it's cloudy or windy. I cannot see anything except for the porch light of Mrs. Green across the road there. So let's have some breakfast. Soundtrack to your breakfast looks really good this morning. Looking forward to this one. Local programming after the news.
2: From CBC News, the World This Hour, I'm Neil Kumar. U.S. President Donald Trump says he has a deal with Denmark to bolster the U.S. military presence in Greenland after months of threatening to take the island by force from the NATO ally. In a social media post, Trump said the agreement gives the U.S., quote, permanent control over Greenland security. Katie Simpson has more from Washington.
3: After all of those threats by the U.S. president to take Greenland, threats that unnerved many American allies, there now appears to be a new expanded security deal between the U.S., Greenland, and Denmark. Greenland, of course, being a Danish territory. The plan aims to expand the existing American security presence with the agreement to be signed next week at the U.N. General Assembly. Donald Trump celebrated on social media, saying it gives the United States permanent control over security and

Good morning. Happy Saturday. Welcome to local programming here on CBC Radio 1. It is weekend mornings, the soundtrack to your breakfast. And as always, it is dark. It is early on a Saturday. We're going to help you get your feet from the bed to the slippers with our Saturday morning slow rise. And this morning, a beautiful new composition from Halifax guitarist Sam Wilson.

0: Beautiful new piece from Halifax guitarist Sam Wilson. Lovely way to start a dark and cold Saturday morning. That's called Crow's Call, just released quite recently. And it's a bit of a preview of an upcoming album from Sam Wilson called Sowing Spring. You'll hear more of that as we get closer to the release, I promise, here on Weekend Mornings. 8 minutes after six. How the heck are you? Lovely to see you this early on a Saturday. Thanks for getting up. Thanks for turning the radio on. I'm Bill Roach. I've Sean Ryan here in the studio kitchen with me. Good morning, Sean.
1: Good morning.
0: All good?
1: Yes, very good.
0: All good. Down at the CBC local news desk, we find our friend Andrew Lamb. Good morning, Andrew.
2: And
0: how are you this morning?
2: Good.
0: Good, good. You've got some local headlines to start things off.
2: Yes, so Andy Mullins will have a report on how a change in RCMP policy around name tags is raising questions about police accountability. We'll hear about how a mill in a western New Brunswick town is temporarily closing, leaving hundreds of people without a job, and PEI's health authority will no longer be using travel workers to fill some positions in healthcare. We'll have a full newscast at 6:30.
0: I have to fully admit that I got here a bit late and I haven't looked at any sort of weather forecast or temperatures around the provinces. What are you seeing coming up?
2: Well, mainly sunny in the region today, but tonight getting chilly.
0: Getting chilly. I'm trying to quickly click over to the, it's only 1 degree in Edmonton this morning. So this morning getting chilly as well. Thanks, Andrew. Andrew back, as you know, at 6:30, full details. 1.4 degrees in Edmonton this morning, the cold spot in the Maritimes. For New Brunswick, the warm spot is Miscue Island. It is 10 degrees there. Nova Scotia, 5 degrees in Shelburne, Sandy Point, all the way up to 14 degrees if you're out on Sable Island. PEI, probably the best of the three. 9 degrees is the cold spot. That's in Summerside. It's 12 degrees in Stanhope. Are you ready for some music? For the soundtrack to your breakfast here on Saturday, September 19th. If you've been with us the last couple of weekends, we've been doing many great songs about real life animals, stories of animals that were true from decades past and newer stuff as well. Well, the fauna has had its turn. Now it's time for Florida, for flora. The weekend theme, plants, starts off with Wilf Carter.

0: Nothing wrong with starting the show with an East Coast icon. Wilf Carter, plant some flowers by my graveside.
1: Good day, Bill, and everyone in Weekend Bill. This is Dieter calling in Stratford. I don't hear a lot of Petunia on this show, and I know he might call the West Coast home now, but he is originally from New Brunswick, and I think his sound fits really well in the show. So it would be awesome if you could play the cricket song, or really anything else by Petunia or Petunia and the Vipers. That'd be great. Thanks again. Love the show. Bye-bye.
0: Good to hear from you, Dieter. Way to pick up on a topic that we floated last week here on the program. What artists do you think you expect to hear on weekend mornings, but you don't hear as much as you would expect on weekend mornings? Great pick. Petunia and the Vipers with the cricket song, thanks to Dieter and Stratford PEI.

I won't forget. But honey, baby, sweetie pie, I gotta live, gotta go, gotta get free. My woes and the cowardly, the toes and the no, the no, the no, the no.

It's funny how the soundtrack to your breakfast started with Wolf Carter and some yodeling, but it wasn't Wolf doing the yodeling. It was Petunia and the Vipers with Cricket Song, Dieter from Stratford, PEI. You're right. We should play more Petunia and the Vipers. This one's called Creeping Sun.

Petunia and the Vipers with Creeping Sun from an album called Calling Me Back. Dieter in Stratford, PEI, I picked that one. Great to hear your voice on the answering machine, Dieter. We love when you guys help. It's as much your show as it is ours. I know it's early, but do you have a pen? 1-888-737-0338. Dieter, adding to a topic that we started last weekend here on the program, what artists do you think we should play more of on weekend mornings? There's been a couple of topics floating around the past couple of weekends. We were doing the True Life Animal Stories. Today we're going to do some floral stories, so Petunia and the Vipers, of course, fitting into that as well. And last Sunday we started a conversation about show tunes. Got this email from Charlie. Charlie writes, "Hi Bill and Sean. Absolutely wonderful show today, as they all are. Flattery will get you everywhere. I would like to suggest a show tune from Little Shop of Horrors. Feed Me, Get It, Seymour by Audrey 2. Kind of plant-based, right? He's a plant. Goes on. I had the opportunity to go to New York, where a good friend and a person who I sang with was studying at the New York Academy of Music and Arts. Had a wonderful time in New York, and we celebrated Kevin's birthday and saw several shows. It would be great to hear this song again. Thank you for being the minstrels and Pied Piper of our musical mystery tour." Sean, put that on a poster and give it the name, Charlie Desroches from Montague the Beautiful.

I love Show Tunes because there's so much going on there. And there's Levi Stubbs as the voice of Audrey 2, the... am I going to give spoilers for a 40-year-old movie? Yes, I am. As an alien, an extraterrestrial Venus flytrap, singing to Rick Moranis. And you hear Steve Martin show up at the end there, being the jerk that he is, as the dentist character in Little Shop of Horrors. And I can tell you this, he gets his. So don't worry about that. Audrey, too, is there to take care of the dentist, who is not so nice to Audrey 1. A great piece. I love hearing anything from that soundtrack, from that Broadway recording, be it the movie, be it the Broadway show, the old one, the new one. It's all great. And I'm going to have the Skid Row, the opening song, stuck in my head later today. I can see it coming already. Charles, appreciate the pick. Some more Broadway tunes, a couple more tomorrow. Keep them coming. WKND@cbc.ca. I don't think I'll saddle Alex Guy with Show Tunes next weekend. I'm not sure. Maybe she's a big Show Tunes fan. We'll see. But Alex is going to be here next Saturday and Sunday, hanging out in the studio kitchen with you while I head off to Newfoundland. Very much looking forward to that. I'm going to tell you more about that throughout the morning. Right now, we got to take a little break. We're a minute away from the 6:30 news with Andrew Lamb.

0: can't wait to hear a whole new album when Sam Wilson releases it. Coneflower, as we head into the news, Bill and Sean keeping you company on a Saturday morning. We're back in a few. It's 6:30.
1: This is CBC News serving the Maritimes. Good morning, I'm Andrew Lamb. A judge has sentenced a New Brunswick man to just over 2.5 years of incarceration for a violent, unprovoked attack in Moncton in March. 43-year-old Luke Powers pleaded guilty in July to a violent assault on musician John McLaren. The attack left McLaren unconscious and later in a medically induced coma. After the hearing, he said he felt the sentence could have been more harsh considering the nature of the attack.
2: It was just such a random, crazy, like, moment for anyone to deal with. So I'm just grateful to be alive and grateful to be here. But do I think he should have got a little bit of a harsher sentence? Yes, I do. It is a little bit unfortunate due to his history of violence. But, you know, what can I do, right?
1: Powers was involved in another serious assault in 2014 when he admitted attacking three people with a knife at Eastern College in Fredericton. In that case, he was found not criminally responsible due to a mental disorder. This sentence was a joint recommendation of the Crown and Defense. With time already served, Powers has just under 2 years remaining on his sentence. RCMP can now choose between wearing a name tag or a unique number on their uniforms. The change in national policy was made to help protect officers. But as Andy Mullins reports, it has raised questions about public safety.
3: Several doxing incidents are what prompted the change, says Acting Corps Sergeant Major Julie Gagnon. At times, members of the public have located RCMP officers online using their surname and exposed their private lives. In some cases, they received death threats.
4: We're trying to protect our officers so they can come back the next day and come to work.
3: But criminal defense lawyer Asaf Rashid fears this could embolden officers to abuse their power.
5: Why are they being named and shamed? Perhaps it's because of their conduct. And people should be able to complain about police and the process shouldn't be made more difficult.
3: Gagnon argues this will not affect the public's ability to hold the RCMP accountable.
4: The public does not have to worry about the accountability of the RCMP because we are accountable for our actions. Then we will remain accountable for our actions.
3: Complaints can be submitted to local detachments by calling and sharing the officer's name or number. Andy Mullins, CBC News, Halifax.
1: This week, the small western New Brunswick town of Nakawik learned their pulp mill is laying off its workers. The mill is temporarily closing, leaving 350 people without a job. AV Group, the company that owns the mill, also owns the Attleville Mill in Campbellton. Spokesperson Mike Legere says that mill faces the same economic challenges that Nakawik did, mainly a surplus of pulp in the market right now. He was asked if the Attleville mill might also face a closure soon.
6: Oh, I wouldn't say that. I mean, but obviously when you have challenges that are affecting your bottom line, you've got to confront them because no business can ignore those things. We have to have control on our costs. We've got to make sure we have the best product we can possibly make to serve our customer.
1: There are currently 210 active union employees at the Attleville mine, according to their union, Unifor. PEI's health authority will no longer be using travel workers to fill some positions in healthcare. The Union of Public Sector Employees filed a grievance, upset travel workers were making more while doing the same job. An arbitrator stated Health PEI had to stop using travel agency licensed practical nurses to perform the work of UPSC workers. Health PEI has since agreed not to use LPNs as well as resident care workers and patient care workers across the healthcare system. Karen Jackson is president of UPSC on PEI.
7: So I think it's important because we see a lot of privatization in our public healthcare system right now in different areas, and it's not sustainable to be hiring these agency staff. The millions of dollars that it has cost, I would have much rather to see that invested in the public system.
1: This deal is only for workers with UPSC, which means travel registered nurses will still be used in the system. Finally, and in other news. Newcomers to Canada are finding a sense of community at the hockey rink. The Nova Scotia Adult Hockey League started in 2018 and offers games for players of all skill levels, especially beginners. Inga Natarajan says he has never seen skates until he moved to Canada from India in 2018, but he was fascinated by the sport and wanted to try it. He says he got more from it than he expected.
8: But once I get into hockey, it's more about community. So it's not just a sport, it's hockey community, it's amazing. And I always see people with a welcoming face and giving the helping hand, giving tips each and every day when you go. They don't treat you as a separate person, they treat you one among them.
1: The Nova Scotia Adult Hockey League is holding a fundraiser tournament at the Halifax Forum, rather, this weekend for the IWK. That's your news, and here's a look at the weather forecast from Environment Canada. Today, mainly sunny in the region, and for PEI and central Cape Breton, a chance of showers. Highs ranging from 13 to 18 degrees with a mostly moderate UV index in the region. Breezy to gusty winds on Cape Breton and PEI, light to breezy elsewhere. And tonight, a mix of clear skies and cloud in the region, and for central Cape Breton, a chance of evening showers. Lows from 0 to 7, with a yellow frost advisory in effect for early tomorrow morning for PEI, northern Nova Scotia, and most of New Brunswick.
0: I didn't giggle at the yellow frost mention, no.
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0: Thanks, Andrew. Andrew Lamb at the CBC Local News Desk with us all morning here on CBC Radio 1. Starting to see a little bit of pumpkin orange on the horizon. I can see the top of the trees. They're not moving. I see no clouds here in Weekendville. Official sunrise on its way. It'll land in Sydney in less than 10 minutes. 6:44 this morning for the sunrise in Sydney, Cape Breton. It gets across the causeway in the Harbour Bush at 6:49. New Glasgow, Nova Scotia, expect to see the sun officially at 6:53. Halifax at 6:58. 6:55 in Charlottetown. In St. John, the sun arrives at 7:07 this morning. Fredericton, a little after that at 7:09. And then it finally makes its way to Edmundston, where the official sunrise happens at 7:16 this morning. It is 23 minutes before 7 o'clock. Our first crack at the Mystery Vocalist Contest coming up in this half hour. We're still dealing with the Hidden Tracks edition of the Mystery Vocalist Contest that we started last weekend. Talk more about that in a moment. But we are the soundtrack to your breakfast. So let's get back to the music. A new Indigenous artist from British Columbia. Her name is Kaylee Watts. Just released her debut album earlier this year. The album's called River's Daughter. From it, beautiful song called Sunflowers.

0: with Andrew mentioning the first frost of the season there in his weather report, in her weather report. We're having a wake of sorts for the flowers that we're about to lose as the temperatures start to turn colder here in the Maritimes. That was Sunflowers from an album called River's Daughter by a BC artist called Kaylee Watts, who just came across our desk for the first time this week. Gorgeous voice. We'll be digging into her catalog a little more in the coming weeks here on Weekend Mornings. Mystery Vocalist Contest. Were you with us last weekend? Two voices were taken off of the board. We started a new category or a new theme on Sunday called Hidden Tracks. Do you remember Hidden Tracks? When you would let the vinyl album continue, there'd be a big batch of silence, or there'd be a hidden groove that your needle would get stuck in, and you found a song that wasn't listed on the back of the album. CDs did this as well. I don't think you can really do it these days in the world of digital music, but we've already got two of them taken off the board. I'm going to leave them there for you, though. They're in the preview here. You get to play them at home. It's number one and number four that are gone, so you're playing for bragging rights in your own kitchen on those two. But if you know who's behind the hidden tracks at number two or three, you're giving us a call at 1-800-565-1940 when we play the game in less than 10 minutes.
1: Mystery vocalist number one.
2: These are your friends.
1: Number two.
3: Inside ourselves.
1: Number three.
4: You better believe.
1: And number four.
5: No one was looking.
0: The last one sounds like a Muppet. It's not a Muppet. It's actually one of the very first hidden tracks that I remember coming across back in the day. I will tell you who's at number four. I'll tell you who's at number one. I'm hoping you know either two or three because we've got prizes for you. We're playing the game at 10 to 7. The number, if you know either two or three, 1-800-565-1940. I have a feeling if we can get rid of this hidden tracks mystery vocalist contest that there's a plant-based one coming up. Because we get a lot of plant songs. Canadian jazz legend Laura Landsberg covering some Stevie Wonder here, The Secret Life of Plants.

Laura Landsberg, covering the one, the only Stevie Wonder. That's from an album Laura put out a while back called Simple Twist. She's working on the song The Secret Life of Plants, which fits nicely into our theme this morning, which means that Stevie Wonder himself would fit nicely into our theme, right? Some actual Stevie Wonder. From that same album, Journey Through the Secret Life of Plants, this is Stevie with Black Orchid.

0: and I. Forget about flower songs for a moment. Let's talk about hidden tracks. I've got four of them here from through the years. Two of them have been guessed already. Number one and number four went last Sunday. Two of them have prizes attached to them, and I'd love to give them to you. Number two, number three. I don't think there are any hints out there yet. I'll rack my brain and see if I can remember giving anything out, but I don't think we've given out any hints for either two or three, but they are coming. 1-800-565-1940. Which of them do you know?
1: Mystery vocalist number one.
2: These are your friends.
1: Number two.
3: Inside ourselves.
1: Number three.
4: You better believe.
1: And number four.
5: Noah was looking.
0: I was all by myself. That is Trey Krul, the drummer. And Trey Cool, sorry. Very different, Trey Krul versus Trey Cool. Anyway, it's the drummer from Green Day. It's the hidden track on their 1994 album, Dookie, sitting at number four. To number one, it's Kacey Musgraves, Are You Sure? A hidden track from her 2015 album, Pageant Material. If you listen to that track a little bit further, it's a duet with Willie Nelson. Hi, who's on the line?
6: Hi, it's Steve.
0: Hi, Steve. Where are you calling us from?
6: From Shelburne in Nova Scotia.
0: How are things there this morning?
6: Good. Good. Looks like it's going to be a nice day.
0: Wonderful. How are you feeling about your guess here? Are you confident? On a scale of 1 to 10, where would you sit?
6: Very high. Don't want to be cocky, but I think I'm a 10 on this one.
0: Okay. Which one do you like, 2 or 3?
6: Number 2.
0: Who is it?
6: And it's Bare Naked Ladies with Kevin Hearn doing the vocal.
0: Oh, aren't you good? You've got the extra bit of info as well. Yes, it is the Bare Naked Ladies. It's from an album they put out in 2000 called Maroon. And that song, Hidden Sun, is the hidden track. And it's the first Bare Naked Ladies song that was written and sung by Kevin Hearn. Well done. I'm impressed.
6: Thank you.
0: Great job, Steve. Stay on the line. Sean wants to talk to you. We're going to send you a prize.
6: Okay.
0: Hey, right, we'll talk soon. Bye-bye. Well, there you go. Someone's up and got the brain power going already at 10 minutes to 7. Bare Naked Ladies, Hidden Sun, that is number 2. Now we only have number 3 left on the board, and I'm drawing my sentence out to alert other callers who are waiting on hold that number 2 is gone, and we're back to just number 3. Hi, who's on the line?
7: This is Al from Melville, but I was hoping for number...
0: I saw that coming. Would you have been right? Did you know it was the Bare Naked Ladies at number 2?
7: No, I thought it was Paper Lions.
0: Oh, we're fans of Paper Lions around here, so that would have been a good guess. But Steve got in there. He got the Bare Naked Ladies just before you. But Al, it was nice to hear your voice this morning. I hope you have a great day.
7: Okay, thank you.
0: Bye-bye. Is it time for hints?
8: Well, we have this classic scenario that I feel like the listeners are probably pretty used to by now. When we get down to one left, often I go from seeing full phone lines, Bare Naked Ladies, and then it really reduces very quickly. And I think that that last one is probably a bit tricky, I guess.
0: Yeah. I don't. It's too early for me to pull any hints off the top of my head. So I'm going to think about it for a little bit. We'll play the game again at 10 minutes to 8. The number, if you missed it, 1-800-565-1940. Sean, do you actually mind playing all four of them again? But it's number 3 that we're going to listen to really closely.
8: Sure thing.
1: Mystery vocalist number 1.
2: These are your friends.
1: Number 2.
3: Inside ourselves.
1: Number 3.
4: You better believe.
1: And number 4.
5: Noah was looking.
0: Okay. Number 3. I got to think of some hints. And while I do, I noticed that Ernie from engineering was in here this week and he's put a little daisy sticker on the shuffle button. I think he's on board with the flower topic. He is. Oh, Minnie Riperton. Les fleurs.

0: Les Fleurs by Minnie Riperton, finishing up the first hour of the soundtrack to your breakfast this morning. I've thought of a clue. I don't know if this actually makes it too easy or if it doesn't help whatsoever, but that last voice we're looking for on the Mystery Vocalist Contest, the hidden track was on the debut album from this person, and they went on to win 5 Grammys on the strength of that album. Does that help? We'll see. More Weekend Mornings on the other side of World Report. 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
2: 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I don't know who Martha Stewart grew up with.
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4: The price of diesel has hit record highs just as farmers are gearing up to harvest. Why diesel is outpacing other rising fuel costs and why it's likely to keep going up. That's coming up on Day 6.
5: This is World Report.
6: Good morning, I'm John Northcott. Donald Trump claims he has struck a deal giving the U.S. permanent control over Greenland's security. In a social media post, the U.S. president announced what he calls an infinite life agreement, saying it will freeze out American adversaries while paving the way for a larger U.S. military footprint. Julia Chapman reports on the agreement and why it falls well short of Trump's past stated intentions to take over the territory.
7: All the United States is asking for is a place called Greenland.
8: President Donald Trump describes this deal as a dream come true. He says the U.S. will start building up a large military presence on Greenland, a semi-autonomous territory of Denmark. The president says the U.S. will have permanent control of security and all other needs in Greenland. American officials have warned Greenland is vulnerable to threats from Russia and China. Ezra Cohen is a former defense official in the first Trump administration.
9: Greenland is the ideal path for a nuclear weapon from an enemy power.
8: Trump has previously insisted that the U.S. should own Greenland. That demand rattled NATO allies, who saw it as an explicit threat from one member to another. The U.S. president had to clarify that he wouldn't take the island by force. Here's Ezra Cohen again.
9: Ultimately, this has ended up exactly where he really wanted it, which was making sure that, you know, the adversaries of NATO and the United States do not have access to

0: lovely morning underway here in Weekendville. There is a wisp of wind that is starting to bend the trees out there, but I see no clouds. Sun is up. Welcome to Saturday. I'm Bill Roach. I've got Sean Ryan in the studio kitchen with me. Good morning, Sean.
1: How y'all doing?
0: Good, dear, good. Greg from accounting has shown up. Good morning, Greg. And down there at the CBC local news desk, we find our friend Andrew Lamb. Andrew has some local news headlines that she needs to add to that national newscast. Good morning, Andrew.
2: Morning, Bill. On PEI, a veterinarian in West Prince is warning of an outbreak of canine parvovirus. A New Brunswick man has been sentenced to just over 2.5 years of incarceration for a violent, unprovoked attack in Moncton in March. And in other news, Josh Hoffman will bring us the story of an adult hockey league in Nova Scotia that's helping newcomers learn how to play the sport. Full newscast at 7:30.
0: And the weather forecast?
2: Well, there is a chill in the air. And
0: there certainly is.
2: Yeah, highs from 13 to 18 today, but tonight, lows from 0 to 7.
0: Am I wrong? Did you use the word frost earlier this morning?
2: I did.
0: Okay, we'll listen for that. Thank you. Time to cover the plants. Andrew's back at 7:30 with all the details. Speaking of plants, that's where our head is on the soundtrack to your breakfast this morning. Here's a sing-along for you, a classic by Edith Butler and Jacqueline Lemay. Savez-vous planter les choux? It means cabbage.

Jacqueline Lemay and Edith Butler. Savez-vous planter les choux? Backed up by Les Petits Chanteurs de Montréal on our plant-heavy soundtrack to your breakfast.

0: What is it about spider plants? I have four of them on the window ledge in the kitchen, above the sink, and they're the thirstiest plants in our house. They're literally 2 feet away from the tap. But for some reason, I don't water them as much as I should. Like Keeper E there on her song, I'm Sorry to See My Spider Plant, from a great album she released maybe 5 years ago called The Sparrows All Find Food. 18 minutes after 7 o'clock, coming up to 18 minutes after 7 o'clock, if you want to be pedantic about it. Did you know I have another show outside of weekend mornings? It's called the East Coast Music Hour, and it airs on Saturdays and then again on Sunday night. On Sunday night, it's across the country. All of Canada gets to share in the great music coming out of the East Coast. Very excited about this weekend's episode. We got a chance to sit down and talk to the one, the only, Al Tuck. There's a new documentary about Al Tuck's career, which started in Halifax back in the early 90s. It's called Al Tuck, My Blues Away, and it is debuting this weekend. It premieres at the Atlantic Film Festival in Halifax tomorrow. I've seen the documentary. It is very, very interesting. Some great musicians talking about the career of Al Tuck. Joel Plaskett is in it, Charles Austin, a couple of members of Sloan, Amelia Curran is there. It's a really great documentary if you get a chance to see it tomorrow if you're in the Halifax area, and then it's going to travel around. So I know there are shows coming to Prince Edward Island, which is home to Al Tuck, of course. And if you want to check it out, you can go to their Instagram page, look for Al Tuck, the documentary, Al Tuck, My Blues Away, the documentary. But you can catch my chat with Al today on the East Coast Music Hour at 10 o'clock this morning on CBC Music, and then again at 4 o'clock this afternoon on CBC Radio 1. One of the best songwriters to ever come out of the East Coast, if not Canada. But I've got a tune by Al Tuck where he's covering another gentleman who's quite famously attached to PEI. Here's Al covering Stompin' Tom Connors, To It and At It.
1: There's a rainbow in Toronto where the Maritimers are bold. They always get a potful, but they never get a pot of gold. To it, add it into it. You gotta tune your attitude in. 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

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He's to it and at it. At it and to it. You gotta tune your attitude in. If you don't get at it, when you get to it, you won't get to it to get at it again. You won't get to it to get at it again. A guy from old New Brunswick, he couldn't pay his rent. We don't know how he traveled, but we all know where he went. He was to it and at it and to it. You gotta tune your attitude in. If you don't get at it, when you get to it, you

Frenchman from the Gaspé said frogs don't like smog, so he hopped in a swamp of lilies where he's living in a hollow log. He was too an addict, added into it, he

wonderful world wordplay written by Stomp and Tom Connors, but performed by Al Tuck. To it and added. It's from Al's album, Fair Country. Al's my guest on the East Coast Music Hour today, 10 o'clock this morning, CBC Music, 4 o'clock this afternoon, CBC Radio 1, 8:54 tomorrow night on CBC Music. That's when it plays across the country. And listen, if it's not incentive enough to hear a conversation with Al Tuck, who famously doesn't get interviewed very often, he's got a brand new song that nobody has heard. Unless you know Al, unless you've sat in his kitchen and listened to him play this song, you have not heard it. It's from an upcoming album that he's going to release called Time, but he has allowed us to play it. So you're going to want to tune in to hear his new song, September Wind, to go along with the conversation with Al about the new documentary, Al Tuck My Blues Away, which is premiering tomorrow at the Atlantic Film Festival in Halifax. Do we have time? Oh yeah, we got time. Speaking of time, at the 7:30 news coming up here, but we can dig into the mailbag. This one, serendipitous. We had a Stevie Wonder cover earlier this morning, and then we heard from Stevie Wonder himself with the song about plants. We got a quick little email from Justin about Stevie Wonder, but it's a cover. It says, hey, Weekend Gang, can you play the Mark Riley Project when they cover Superstition? Thanks, Justin Oliver Weymouth in Nova Scotia. Way to keep it local, Justin. WKND at cbc.ca if you got an idea for us.

0: That is catchy. What a great rendition of Stevie Wonder's Superstition with the Mark Riley Project. And Justin Oliver in Weymouth, Nova Scotia, picked that one for us. Couple of things. Love to hear from you. As much your show as it is ours. Drop me an email anytime. Get it in early. If you want something for like the coming weekend, it's best to get a hold of us Wednesday, Thursday at the latest. You know, we're busy guys. We've got to feed the cat, and we've got to comb the cat and brush the cat and fix the cat's bed. And I know, keep us going for sure. Justin, nothing against you. Appreciate you picking local music. Appreciate you getting Mark Riley Project onto the program. Give us a bit more information, though. That was a really quick email. Just said, can you play the Mark Riley Project when they cover Superstition? Why? Why that one? What do you like about it? What do you like about Mark? Have you seen him on stage lately? I do appreciate, Justin, that you did mention where you were calling from or where you were writing from in Weymouth, which is great. Love to hear where everybody's listening from in the Maritimes. But here's me giving you permission to tell us a story. Get wordy. If it's too long, I'll cut it down a little bit. WKND@cbc.ca. But really, there is no such thing as too long. Come on. You can also call the answering machine. Love to hear your voice. 1-888-737-0338. It sounds like I just won a video game in the background. More Weekend Mornings on the other side of the news. It's 7:30.
1: This is CBC News serving the Maritimes. Good morning, I'm Andrew Lamb. 350 people are being laid off next month when the pulp mill in Nakawik will close temporarily. That news has been met with concern and fear in the small town in western New Brunswick. AV Group, the company that owns the mill, also owns the Attleville Mill in Campbellton. A spokesperson for the company says that mill faces the same economic challenges, mainly a surplus of pulp in the market right now. Campbellton Mayor Michelle Soucy says a closure of the Attleville Mill would have a negative impact on the area.
2: Hopefully that we can they can find solutions. Hopefully that it's just for short term. And for us, we'll continue the dialogue with the government and with the company to make sure that we can be there at the table.
1: The AV Group spokesperson says the Attleville Mill is not currently slated to close. It currently has 210 active union employees, according to their union, Unifor. A New Brunswick man has been sentenced to just over 2.5 years incarceration for a violent, unprovoked attack in Moncton in March. 43-year-old Luke Powers pleaded guilty in July to a violent assault on Shediac musician John McLaren. The attack left McLaren unconscious and later in a medically induced coma. It's the second time that Powers has been involved in a serious assault. In 2014, he admitted attacking three people with a knife at Eastern College in Fredericton. In that case, he was found not criminally responsible due to a mental disorder. McLaren said after the hearing he was disappointed Powers' history was not considered by the court.
3: Honestly, I think he could have got a little bit of a harsher sentence considering his history of violence before, but I'm not the judge, and you know that's not my job, and I'm just happy he's getting some time, and I'm happy that I'm alive and I can still be here for my family and still play guitar.
1: The sentence was a joint recommendation by the Crown and Defense. With time already served, Powers has just under 2 years remaining on his sentence. A criminal defense lawyer says new RCMP policy could make it more difficult to hold officers accountable. Officers are now permitted to choose between wearing a name tag or their unique regimental number. But Asaf Rashid says this could embolden officers to abuse their power.
4: Officers have a lot of power. They have the authority to use violence up to including deadly force under the criminal code. And they also have enormous budget. The RCMP budget is over $6 billion. Enormous resources, enormous power. They should be accountable. They should be transparent. And there shouldn't be any limits on that.
1: Julie Gagnon is acting Corps Sergeant Major for the RCMP. She says the change was made to protect officers from doxing. Members of the public can continue to submit complaints about officers. This can be done by calling a local detachment and providing the officer's name or regimental number. Meanwhile, a veterinarian in West Prince is warning of an outbreak of canine parvovirus after a litter of infected puppies was brought to his clinic recently. The virus is contagious to all dogs, but is particularly dangerous for younger ones. Dr. Wade Sweet says many of the puppies in the infected litter did not survive, but some had already gone to new homes before the litter was brought to his clinic.
5: When you get a new puppy, watch them for any signs of diarrhea, vomiting, lethargy, ill thrift, any type of thing like that. If you're seeing that, it is best to get them checked out by a veterinarian. Early intervention is the best thing that we can do to ensure survival.
1: Sweet says vaccines for parvovirus are available. Dog owners who are not sure can call their vet to learn more. Finally, and in other news, an adult hockey league is helping longtime Canadians and newcomers learn how to play our national sport. As the CBC's Josh Hoffman reports, the league's organizer is using it to give back to others after being welcomed into the sport later in life.
6: The Nova Scotia Adult Hockey League offers games for players of all skill levels, especially beginners. When Anga Natarajan moved to Canada from India, he had never seen a pair of skates, let alone used one. He says he was so nervous when he first laced up his skates, but after the first time on the ice, he realized no one really cared about his skills.
7: Everybody asked me the one question in the hockey arena, do you have fun? I have never heard this question. Everybody asked how good you play. That's the usual question, but what I got surprised is when everybody asking about the fun and keeping this as a part of learning and enjoying and then having the community connection.
6: The league was created in 2018 by Jason Craig, who also came to the sport later in life. He says the way he was welcomed by strangers made him want to give back to the community.
8: That eventually coalesced into one approach, which is create community while also giving forward into the communities that we operate in. So that eventually ultimately became our mission statement.
6: The league is hosting a tournament at the Halifax Forum this weekend to raise money for the IWK Foundation. Josh Hoffman, CBC News, Halifax.
1: That's your news, and here's a look at the weather forecast from Environment Canada. Today, mainly sunny in the region, and for PEI and central Cape Breton, a chance of showers. Highs ranging from 13 to 18 degrees, with a mostly moderate UV index in the region. Breezy to gusty winds on Cape Breton and PEI, light to breezy elsewhere. And tonight, a mix of clear skies and cloud in the region, and for central Cape Breton, a chance of evening showers, lows from 0 to 7 degrees. And a yellow frost advisory is in effect for early tomorrow morning. That's for PEI, northern Nova Scotia, and most of New Brunswick.
0: Thank you, Andrew. Andrew Lamb with us all morning here on CBC Radio 1. Headlines coming your way after the 8 o'clock national news. This is Weekend Mornings, the soundtrack to breakfast. Bill and Sean keeping you company here in the studio kitchen on a lovely, lovely Saturday morning. It is September 19th. What shall we celebrate?
9: We're going to ring-a-rang-a-dong for the holiday.

0: probably the best known holiday on September 19th. It is Talk Like a Pirate Day. Did you know it's also Meow Like a Pirate Day? Greg? Try again. You're not getting it. Today is Eat an Apple Day. It's Astronomy Day. It is Love Your Lunch Day. Butterscotch Pudding Day. Dance Day. Coastal Cleanup Day. It is Gymnastics Day. Boys and Girls Club Day for Kids. Oh, this is the one. September 19th, 2026 is also Batman Day.
1: Oh, I got a live one here.

0: There is a cassette that I wore out back in the day. Prince with Bat Dance from Prince's soundtrack to the 1989 version of Batman, the Tim Burton film. Today is Batman Day, September 19th. If you're a comic book guy or girl, there are special books. Batman for Two Worlds is coming out today at the local comic book shops to celebrate Batman Day. I remember seeing that movie. We came in from Cape Breton. We had come into Halifax, which didn't happen very often when I was a kid. And my parents wanted to go to the Penhorn Mall for the big flea market on a Sunday. And they let me and my sister go by ourselves into the theater there at Penhorn Mall, which doesn't exist anymore. And we got to see Batman. And it was the greatest day of my life. It's a great movie. They're re-releasing it, actually, because of Batman Day. You can catch it on the big screen. I'm not sure if it's anywhere here in the Maritimes, but that's getting re-released on the big screen, Mask of Phantasm, which is a wicked animated Batman film. Anyway, soundtrack to your breakfast, right? Not Batman radio here. Well, let's talk Mystery Vocalist Contest. Hidden tracks. I bet you Prince has a few hidden tracks through the years. But the voice at number three is not the purple one. It is someone who released this hidden track on their debut album. And it was an album that won them a bunch of Grammys back in the day. Those are the hints that I've thrown out there. 1, 2, and 4, you're playing at home. If you haven't heard the answers, write them down. Congratulate yourself later this half hour if you get them right. But if you know number 3 on the Hidden Tracks edition of the Mystery Vocalist Contest, you're calling us. I'll give you a number once you hear the voice.
1: Mystery Vocalist number 1.
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1: Number 3.
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1: And number 4.
5: Noah was looking.
0: Number 3, the You Better Believe. That's the one we're looking for. We're playing the game in less than 10 minutes. The number, if you know it, 1-800-565-1940. Back to the mailbag. Mike dropped us an email that says, good morning, Bill and the Weekend Morning Team. I'd like to request a new song from a former colleague and bandmate of mine, Bruce Marchand. He's now retired from providing excellent legal advice, but he is far from retired from making great music. In fact, Bruce is launching his first solo album this week at the Carlton. It's a listening bar in Halifax. This week, he released a single from that album. It's called Have a Coffee With Me, which reminds me of your show because I have coffee with your show each weekend. Would you be so kind to play Have a Coffee With Me by Halifax's own Bruce Marchand? FYI, it's on streaming services already. Mike says, enjoy your coffee. Many thanks, Mike Roberts. Good to hear from you, Mike. Here's your buddy, Bruce.

Mike Roberts. That is really good. Thank you for bringing Bruce to our attention. Brand new music from Halifax's Bruce Marchand, Have a Coffee With Me, has a new album coming out, a solo album being released this week with a show at the Carlton. It is 13 minutes before 8 o'clock, and that song just made you realize your coffee cup's empty. I'll give you a minute to refill. How about a Saturday morning musical chore score? We'll pick the score. You pick the chore. You've got 2 minutes and 48 seconds to do it as Gordy McKeeman and his Rhythm Boys play Orange Blossom Special.

0: It's under the title Orange Blossom Special, but there's a few other ones that are sneaking in there. I heard You Are My Sunshine, amongst others. Gordy McKeeman and his Rhythm Boys with your Saturday morning musical chore score. You work up a sweat doing chores to that tune. The horns are not part of Orange Blossom Special. The horns tell you it's time to play the Mystery Vocalist Contest. Feeling good about this. We're down to our last voice on the Hidden Tracks edition of the contests. All four songs are tracks hidden at the end of CDs or at the end of vinyl that weren't listed on the main, leaflet, booklet, whatever you want to call it. Number one, number two, number four. You're playing at home for bragging rights. I'll tell you who they are. If you know who number three is, you need this number. 1-800-565-1940.
1: Mystery vocalist number one.
2: These are your friends.
1: Number two.
3: Inside ourselves.
1: Number three.
4: You better believe.
1: And number four.
5: Noah was looking.
0: I was all by myself. Green Day. Well, the drummer from Green Day, Trey Cool, playing guitar and singing all by myself at number four. Number two went this morning. It's the Bare Naked Ladies, the first song that Kevin Hearn wrote and sang with the Bare Naked Ladies. It's called Hidden Sun. It was track 13 on their album Maroon. Number one is Kacey Musgraves, Are You Sure? That is track 14 on her album Pageant Material. Number three is track 16 on the album that it comes from, but we don't know the name yet. Hi, who's on the line? We hello?
6: Meg Collins from PEI.
0: Hi, sorry, I missed your name. Who is it?
6: This is Megan, sorry.
0: Hi, Megan. How are you doing this morning?
6: Great, thank you. How about you?
0: Good, good, good. Which part of PEI are you in?
6: Down East Smallview.
0: Hi. How's your morning? You getting some sunshine?
6: A little bit. I'm in between all the raindrops. It's something on the edge, though, so I hope we get a little bit of sunshine.
0: Yeah, very good. Megan, are you going to take this off the board? Who do you think that is at number three?
6: I kind of hope I am. Was it Beverly McKay singing?
0: Not Beverly McKay. Good guess, though.
6: Oh, dang. Very like close that. Voice.
0: Yes, I can hear it as soon as you said it. It's there a little bit. Megan, great guess. Lovely to hear from you. I hope you have a great day.
6: Okay, thank you so much. You too. Bye-bye.
0: Bye-bye. 1-800-565-1940. Good morning. Who's on the line?
7: Hi, my name is Jordan.
0: Hi, Jordan. Where are you calling from?
7: Halifax.
0: And how are you feeling this morning about your guess?
7: I'm not 100% sure, but I do have a guess for number three.
0: Who is it?
7: Is it Fantasia Bruno?
0: It's not Fantasia Bruno. That is a cool handle, though. I wish my parents had called me Fantasia Bruno. That's awesome. Jordan, appreciate the call, bud. Have a great day.
7: Thanks.
0: Bye-bye. Sneak one more in here, Sean. Hi, who's on the line?
8: Gina Wilkins.
0: Hi, Gina. Where are you calling us from?
8: From St. John, Rothsay, New Brunswick.
0: From Rothsay, New Brunswick. We're down to one last voice. Are you feeling confident in your guess?
8: I don't know.
0: Give it a shot. Who do you think that might be at number three?
8: Rose Royce.
0: Rose Royce, no. Oh, I love the names that are coming out of the woodworks on this one. It's a good guess, Gina. Lovely to hear from you this morning. Hope you have a great day. Bye-bye.
8: Hey, thanks. Bye-bye.
0: What do you think, Sean? I'm going to have to come up with more hints, I believe. Grammy Award winner, won 5 awards for this album that the Hidden Track is on.
9: And Rose Royce is actually a sort of 70s pop R&B group and it's in the soul area. So that actually is getting into the right area, but maybe just think a little more
0: contemporary.
9: Yeah. I think that the key to guessing this one is to listen close to the song and to the clues and combine that in your head. That's the key.
0: 5 Grammys for the debut album where you find this hidden track. That's the one. I don't love it, but if you got to Google it, you got to Google it.
10: Hi, it's Bill Whiteman from Maitland outside Bridgewater. I'm wondering if you could play Stompin' Tom's Rubberhead. Have a good show, Bill. Thanks a lot.

Just the most ridiculous lyrics. As only Stompin' Tom can do, Rubberhead finishing out the second hour of the soundtrack to your breakfast here this morning. Bill in Bridgewater picked that one for us. Good to hear you on the phone. Would love to hear what you think. What do you have? Bill, that was a pretty quick message as well. I was getting on Justin's case earlier this morning. I'm going to get on your case too, lovingly, of course. I'm going to hear more from you. I talk a lot on Saturday and Sunday mornings. Take your turn. You talk too much. You can go back to your little hut there, kitty. But take your turn. I keep saying it, it's as much your show as it is ours. Tell us a story. Tell us where you're calling from. What's it look like outside your window? Love to hear from you. 1-888-737-0338. Phone's not your thing. Drop us an email. WKND@cbc.ca. Whatever's happening in the background here is fantastic. Sean, turn this up.

0: That sounds like a Friday night into a Saturday kind of soundtrack. That's how we're going to end this hour of the program. The World Report coming up, national news from across the country and around the world. We're back in 11 minutes after that with the world premiere of a new song by Rankin McInnes and the Broken Reeds. Stick around.
1: Erin Norris has multiple sclerosis. 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
4: About 66 million years ago, most dinosaurs went extinct, but some became the birds we know today. A fossilized feather found in dino poop hints to why some dinos died out and not others.
5: This is World Report. Good morning, I'm John Northcott. Donald Trump claims he has struck a deal giving the U.S. permanent control over Greenland's security. In a social media post, the U.S. president announced what he calls an infinite life agreement, saying it will freeze out American adversaries while paving the way for a larger U.S. military footprint. Julia Chapman reports on the agreement and why it falls well short of Trump's past stated intentions to take over the territory.
6: All the United States is asking for is a place called Greenland.
7: President Donald Trump describes this deal as a dream come true. He says the U.S. will start building up a large military presence on Greenland, a semi-autonomous territory of Denmark. The president says the U.S. will have permanent control of security and all other needs in Greenland. American officials have warned Greenland is vulnerable to threats from Russia and China. Ezra Cohen is a former defense official in the first Trump administration.
8: Greenland is the ideal path for a nuclear weapon from an enemy power.
7: Trump has previously insisted that the U.S. should own Greenland. That demand rattled NATO allies, who saw it as an explicit threat from one member to another. The U.S. president had to clarify that he wouldn't take the island by force. Here's Ezra Cohen again.
8: Ultimately, this has ended up exactly where he really wanted it, which was making sure that, you know, the adversaries of NATO and the United States do not have access to Greenland.
7: As well as a strategic location, Greenland has vast stores of natural resources. President Trump has hinted at wanting to take advantage of the island's economic potential. The text of the deal hasn't been released, and the language will be watched very closely. Denmark's prime minister says the agreement will strengthen Arctic security while preserving Greenland's sovereignty and territorial integrity. Greenland's prime minister says the deal will benefit all. Officials say it would remain in place even if Greenland were to become independent. Julia Chapman, CBC News, London.
5: In another development out of Washington, Donald Trump says he is barring several major news organizations from the White House. Trump says the ban applies to staff from CNN, MS Now.

0: It's the time of year where the sun is shining and it's coming in from the right angle that I have to pull the blinds here in the studio kitchen. I'm not happy about it, but it is blinding sunlight out there this morning. I hope you're waking up to a lovely morning, no matter which part of the Maritimes or the country you are tuning in to us. We are Weekend Mornings, the soundtrack to breakfast. I'm Bill Roach, Sean Ryan in the studio kitchen with me. Good morning, Sean.
1: Good morning, Starshine.
0: I go by Bill on the radio. Good morning, Greg from accounting. And good morning to Andrew Lamb, who's down at the CBC local news desk with some local headlines. Hello, Andrew.
2: Hi, Bill. Andy Mullins will tell us about public safety concerns being raised now that the RCMP can choose between wearing a name tag or a unique number on their uniforms. With a mill in Nakawik, New Brunswick, temporarily closing and laying off workers, the employer says another mill it owns in Campbellton is not currently slated for closure, and an arbitrator ruled that Health PEI had to stop using travel agency licensed practical nurses to perform the work of some unionized workers. And we'll have more news at 8:30.
0: How about the weather?
2: Mainly sunny with a chance of showers in a couple areas.
0: Sounds about right. Thank you. Andrew Lamb back at 8:30 with details on all of that. Let's get the soundtrack to your breakfast going for this hour with a new single from a Toronto soul singer named Maya Kiltron, back with her signature 80s pop soul sound. The new one is called Touch This Body. Might make you dance. Be warned. Three different

0: Did you dance? Yes, you did. Touch This Body, brand new music from Toronto soul singer Maya Kiltron. It is 16 minutes after 8 o'clock. We're going to get Rankin and Luke from Rankin McGinnis and the Broken Reeds on the phone. We've got a world premiere of one of their new songs. They've just released, or they're about to release, two new singles. We're going to world premiere one of them in a moment, but as we dial them, Sean, we need about 3 minutes. Will the shuffle button do us any good here?
1: It's been a while since the shuffle button went wrong.
0: Thankfully.

0: Ever since Ernie from engineering zhuzhed it up, the shuffle button has been batting 1,000 the past couple of weekends. The association with the Cherish. It is 20 minutes after 8 o'clock. On the phone with us right now is Rankin McGinnis and Luke Levy, who are members of Rankin McGinnis and the Broken Reeds. Good morning to both of you gentlemen.
1: Good morning.
2: Good morning.
0: Lovely to have you on the show. Thanks for getting up early. I know it's hard to get musicians to wake up at 8 o'clock to take our phone calls, so...
1: Don't worry, we're both still up.
0: Appreciate still up. That's exactly what I expected. Great new song. Thank you so much for letting us premiere it here. I know you've got two singles, and we're gonna dive into Still Got a Friend. But before we talk about the song, Rankin, did you go to Sable Island recently?
1: I just got back yesterday, yeah.
0: What were you doing on Sable Island?
1: I have a good friend that I met. I moved to Halifax, and I moved in with two people I didn't know, and one of them was Andrew Bruce, and he has kind of like he does a tour over to Sable Island. He partners with Parks Canada there, and it's a sailing experience that leaves from Halifax, and it's immersive. I've been on the water on fishing boats, but it was my first time really being on the water, and so he had an extra spot for his last tour of the season, and I was lucky enough to take it.
0: And did you sail by Sable Island, or did you actually get to step on the island?
1: Oh, we sailed to there. We loaded in a dinghy and basically got flung onto shore. and I spent 2 days on the island, and we kind of were back and forth.
0: I've never been, and very few people have been, actually. Can you paint us a picture? What was it like to get there?
1: Well, to get there, it was like I said, it was my first sailing experience. It was the first time I found out that I actually do get seasick. I think in my whole life I don't. And I kind of laughed to Andrew, because it was just a taste of what the seas can actually be. And so for those doing the experience, I think it's pretty great. And so crossing over, you know, it's, you get a mix of all. It can be calm and it can be glassy. And then the next time, you know, you can be going over some pretty big swells. The wind can change direction. You can be thrown to the other side. And so it was all that. Plus, you know, I saw a whale. There was dolphins. I saw sunfish. So the journey over was incredible to start. First time I ever saw the bioluminescence.
0: Right. Oh yeah.
1: In the ocean. So I had it all before I even touched land, and then making it to land, you're greeted first by the park, and they go through everything for you. Just walking up to the buildings there, you see your first horses. And so the dunes itself, I you see some photos, and then I grew up on the coast, and I expected the dunes to look the same. But there were some parts that it reminded me of Tatooine from...
0: Star Wars.
1: From Star Wars. just sand. I didn't... No grass to be seen at all.
0: Yeah.
1: And that was pretty cool. I also didn't realize how long it was. It's 40 kilometers.
0: Yeah.
1: And so some of the stuff I was learning on the way, and I didn't take for granted, but I didn't have locked in the knowledge bank. But it was incredible. The horses were really cool. They're super curious. And I could go on about it.
0: Yeah, yeah. Well, at the risk of having both of us lose our Cape Breton cards, I also get seasick when I'm out there. So don't feel bad.
1: Yeah.
0: Luke, let's talk about the music here. You guys are a big band, right? What, 9-10 people in the Broken Reeds?
1: Yeah.
0: How does the songwriting work? Who wrote "Still Got a Friend"?
2: "Still Got a Friend" is one of my songs. I had brought this song to the band. It's a few years old. I moved back home from Halifax to Sheet Harbor in 2018. And that was one of the first songs that I wrote in my new-to-me house. And it kind of sat around for a while on the shelf. Like, I would play it at solo shows. And then, Rankin is a... he's very open to new music, and so I eventually kind of brought it into the jam one day, not really thinking anything of it, and he was immediately hooked, and he said, "Oh, this is a great song. I can picture people swaying to this on a summer day, an outdoor concert, and this is a great sentiment in this tune. Let's work it up." So, at that point, then we would bring it to the larger group and in a jam setting, and then just kind of start working it out, see what works, and this is what we wound up with at the end of it.
0: Yeah, it's one of those songs that when I first heard it earlier this week, it's like, are you sure this isn't from the 70s? Like, this has this feel to it that I know this song already. Do you remember the first time you heard it, Rankin?
1: Yeah. Well, actually, no. I do and I don't. I think I remember when, but sometimes memories get they meld with each other. So yeah, there was another time that he showed me at the same time when we were at a friend Tommy Green's house, when he showed me a Christmas song that I think is someday when it's out there, it's going to be on everybody's list. But I don't remember exactly where it was, but I do remember hearing it. We often try to make the music so fun and upbeat and all. That's been a focus, at least on my end. And it was the first time I heard a song in a while that was on the table for us that I was like, wow, this is absolutely beautiful. And it's going to break everybody's hearts and warm them at the same time. So yeah. I do remember having that feeling hearing the words. And I was like, that's absolutely stunning.
0: Yeah, 100%. 100%. You guys got exactly that feeling. And I really appreciate and thank you both for letting us premiere it here on Weekend Mornings. Great to talk to you guys. Thanks a lot for joining us.
1: Thank you for having me.
0: You're going to like this one. Rankin McInnis and the Broken Reeds. It's called Still Got a Friend.

0: little Tweety Birds. You heard it here first. The premiere of the new one from Rankin McInnes and the Broken Reeds, It's Still Got a Friend. I could hear my daughter's grade 4 class singing that at like a big school concert. It's got that feel to it, and the lovely lyrics written by Luke Levy, sung by Luke Levy there as well. Thanks to Rankin and Luke for getting up early or staying up late to join us on the phone this morning here on Weekend Mornings. Boy, the show is flying. We got to take a quick break here. The 8:30 news is coming up. On the other side of that, surprises and the Mystery Vocalist Contest. Stay tuned. See you in 6 minutes.
1: This is CBC News serving the Maritimes. Good morning, I'm Andrew Lamb. RCMP can now choose between wearing a name tag or a unique number on their uniforms. The change in national policy was made to help protect officers. But as Andy Mullins reports, it's raised questions about public safety.
2: Several doxing incidents are what prompted the change, says Acting Corps Sergeant Major Julie Gagnon. At times, members of the public have located RCMP officers online using their surname and exposed their private lives. In some cases, they received death threats.
3: We're trying to protect our officers so they can come back the next day and come to work.
2: But criminal defense lawyer Asaf Rashid fears this could embolden officers to abuse their power.
4: Why are they being named and shamed? Perhaps it's because of their conduct. And people should be able to complain about police and the process shouldn't be made more difficult.
2: Gagnon argues this will not affect the public's ability to hold the RCMP accountable.
3: The public does not have to worry about the accountability of the RCMP because we are accountable for our actions. Then we will remain accountable for our actions.
2: Complaints can be submitted to local detachments by calling and sharing the officer's name or number. Andy Mullins, CBC News, Halifax.
1: This week, the small western New Brunswick town of Nakawik learned their pulp mill is laying off its workers. The mill is temporarily closing, leaving 350 people without a job. AV Group, the company that owns the mill, also owns the Athelville Mill in Campbellton. Spokesperson Mike Legere says that mill faces the same economic challenges that Nakawik did, mainly a surplus of pulp in the market right now. He was asked if the Athelville mill might also face a closure soon.
5: Oh, I wouldn't say that. I mean, but obviously, when you have challenges that are affecting your bottom line, you've got to confront them because no business can ignore those things. We have to have control on our costs. We've got to make sure we have the best product we can possibly make to serve our customer.
1: There are currently 210 active union employees at the Campbellton Mill, according to their union. PEI's Health Authority will no longer be using travel workers to fill some positions in healthcare. The Union of Public Sector Employees filed a grievance, upset that travel workers were making more while doing the same job. An arbitrator stated Health PEI had to stop using travel agency licensed practical nurses to perform the work of UPSC workers. Health PEI has since agreed not to use LPNs as well as resident care workers and patient care workers across the healthcare system. Karen Jackson is president of UPSC on the island.
6: So I think it's important because we see a lot of privatization in our public healthcare system right now in different areas, and it's not sustainable to be hiring these agency staff. The millions of dollars that it has cost, I would have much rather to see that invested in the public system.
1: Health PEI officials say the change will apply to about 44 positions, and it does not expect this to reduce patient care anywhere. The health agency has until March 31st to phase out LPNs, RCWs, and PCWs. This deal is just for workers with UPSC, which means travel registered nurses will still be used in the system. NB Power, meanwhile, is another step closer to converting its Beldune generating plant from coal to biomass. It has secured a source for the specialized wood pellets needed for the transition. It's all in an effort to comply with the federal clean electricity regulations, which restrict coal generation beyond 2030. The utility is partnering with forestry companies as well as two First Nations on the project. Terry Richardson is chief of Winpijawik or Pabino First Nation. He says this could provide job opportunities for the people in his community.
7: What's good for our region, it's going to create job opportunities here in the north. A lot of the people in the forest industry who are questioning where they're going to be. I mean, there's going to be those jobs. We're providing security to that. And what's interesting about this project is it's the first of its kind that's going to be using glorified pellets and bringing it on a industrial level.
1: NB Power CEO says using pellets over coal will reduce carbon dioxide emissions at the Beldune plant by 70%. And finally, newcomers to Canada are finding a sense of community at the hockey rink. The Nova Scotia Adult Hockey League started in 2018 and offers games for players of all skill levels, especially beginners. Inga Natarajan says he had never seen skates until he moved to Canada from India in 2018, but he was fascinated by the sport and wanted to try it. He says he got more from it than he expected.
8: But once I get into hockey, it's more about community. So it's not just a sport, it's hockey community, it's amazing. And I always see people with a welcoming face and giving the helping hand, giving tips each and every day when you go. They don't treat you as a separate person, they treat you one among them.
1: The Nova Scotia Adult Hockey League is holding a fundraiser tournament at the Halifax Forum this weekend for the IWK. That's your news, and here's a look at the weather forecast from Environment Canada. Today, mainly sunny in the region, and for PEI and Central Cape Breton, a chance of showers. Highs ranging from 13 to 18 degrees with a mostly moderate UV index. Breezy to gusty winds on Cape Breton and PEI, light to breezy elsewhere. And tonight, a mix of clear skies and cloud in the region, and for Central Cape Breton, a chance of evening showers, lows from 0 to 7 degrees, and a yellow frost advisory is in effect for early tomorrow morning. That's for PEI, Northern Nova Scotia, and most of New Brunswick.
0: So if you're not covering the plants up, maybe bring them inside with that yellow frost warning this weekend. Thank you, Andrew. Andrew Lamb with you all morning here on CBC Radio 1. We're in the home stretch, 24 minutes left together on the soundtrack to your breakfast, a.k.a. weekend mornings. Things are warming up a little bit out there. Temperatures are rising in the last 2.5 hours since we first checked. It's now 2 degrees in Edmundston, New Brunswick. That's the cold spot in all of the Maritimes. Miskew Island coming in at 11 degrees now for New Brunswick's hot spot. Sable Island is the hot spot for the Maritimes. It's 14 degrees there. North Mountain and Cape Breton is the cold spot for Nova Scotia, sitting at 6. And PEI, Stanhope, still the hot spot, 12 degrees. Summerside, still the cold spot, 2 degrees less, coming in at 10. We've got our last chance of the Mystery Vocalist Contest coming up in this half hour. We're looking for a multi-Grammy Award winner on The Last Voice, number 3, an American artist, on the Hidden Tracks edition of the Mystery Vocalist Contest. And we're going to get to that. We'll give a preview of it in just a moment. After we hear from Nico Paulo, I am excited to say that I'm going to work with Nico Paulo in a few days. I'm heading to Newfoundland this week. I think I fly out on Thursday, heading to the western side of the island where I've never been before. I'm going to a town called Woody Point near, you know, the Gros Morne area of Newfoundland for an amazing show. I hope it's amazing, actually. We're very excited about it. It's really, really cool. Where you've got 4 Newfoundland poets who have written brand new poetry for us. We've taken their name off of the poems and we've given them to 4 very talented Newfoundland singer-songwriters and asked those songwriters to write a song inspired by the poem. Not to take the poem and put it to music, but to take the essence of it, to really get into the poem and really feel the poem and turn it into a song of their own. The poets don't know which musicians we've matched them up with. The musicians don't know which poet we've matched them up with. All of that will be revealed live on stage at Woody Point next weekend. And of course, we're going to record the whole thing. Give us a couple of weeks to make the edits and we'll get it to you live on on the East Coast Music Hour. I'll tell you more about it on Weekend Mornings in the coming weeks. But with myself heading off to Newfoundland next weekend, that means Alex Guy is going to come and join Sean in the studio kitchen next week, which is going to be fun. Anywho, I mentioned Nico Paulo. Check this out. Beautiful live version. Nico Paulo, Tim Baker, Steve Maloney singing Wild Mountain Time.

0: Nico Paolo, Tim Baker, Steve Maloney with what is sure to become my earworm today, their version of Wild Mountain Time, recorded live at First Light. Go, Lassie, go. Nico Paolo is joining me in Woody Point next weekend for what we're calling Still Stealing Genius, a show that is going to meld poetry and lyrics and songwriting and try to get to the bottom of what the difference is between writing poetry and writing songs. Maybe there isn't a difference. We're going to find out next weekend, and we're going to bring you that show on the East Coast Music Hour, hopefully within 3-4 weeks tops. So stay tuned, as they say. It is 16 minutes before 9 o'clock. Oh boy, we got to get moving here. We're going to play the Mr. Vocalist Contest, the Hidden Tracks edition, in just a moment. We've got one voice left. It's turning out to be a little bit difficult. Maybe we need to offer a bigger prize. You know, you win a coaster, but you win the keys to the studio kitchen. I don't know. 1, 2, 3, and 4. Number 3 is the only one we're chasing when we play the game at 10-2.
1: Mystery Vocalist number 1.
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1: Number 3.
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1: And number 4.
5: No one was looking.
0: One, I know, it's 2026. There are no keys to the studio kitchen. It's a punch code, I understand. And one day maybe you'll share that code with me, Kat. 1, 2, and 4 gone. Chasing number 3 when we play the game. 1-800-565-1940. After a couple of tunes, we're doing plants today. A theme has developed. Here's Burry out of Halifax with Peaches.

That is a great sunny Saturday morning tune by Halifax's Bury. It's called Peaches. Now, for our Gen X listeners, when I say the word peaches, there's only one song that gets stuck in your head. Am I right? Presidents of the United States of America begging you to sing along to this one as we get closer to

0: An easy way to get a confused side eye from my kids is anytime they say the word peaches in our house, either my wife or I will respond with, peaches come in a can, they were put there by a man in a factory downtown. We don't explain it, but we laugh. To me, I'd eat peaches every day. It is 9 minutes before 9 o'clock. We've got one voice left on the Mystery Vocalist Contest. I've told you they're an American. I have told you that their debut album won 5 Grammys, tying them that year with Lauryn Hill for the most Grammys at the time won by a female artist. We're looking for the hidden track that is hiding at number 3 on the Hidden Tracks edition of the Mystery Vocalist Contest.
1: Mystery Vocalist number 1.
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1: And number 4.
5: Noah was looking.
0: Number 1 is Kacey Musgraves. Number 2 is Kevin Hearn fronting the Bare Naked Ladies on that particular track. And number 4 is Trey Cool fronting Green Day on that particular track. We're chasing number 3. Hi, who's on the line?
6: Hi, it's Helen.
0: Hi,
6: from
0: Helen.
6: Halifax.
0: How are you doing?
6: Good morning. I'm good, thanks.
0: Good, good, good. We're going to jump right to it. Who do you think that is at number 3?
6: I think it's Whitney Houston.
0: It's not Whitney Houston. Good guess, though, with the hints that I've given out. Whitney Houston kind of fits the bill, but it's not Whitney. Helen, lovely to hear from you. Have a great day.
6: Thanks. Take care. Bye.
0: 1-800-565-1940. Will this voice make it into the Sunday edition of the show? Hi, who's on the line?
7: This me?
0: Yes, it is you.
7: It's Charlie.
0: Hey, Charlie.
7: Hey.
0: Where are you calling us from?
7: Actually, I'm in Dartmouth right now.
0: Oh, very good. I'm going to jump right to it. Who do you think that is at number 3?
7: Alicia Keys.
0: Yes, bang on. Alicia Keys, Loving You. It's track 16 on the 2001 album Songs in A Minor. Which hint gave it away?
7: The one with Lauryn Hill.
0: Yeah, very good. I was pretty happy with the You May Win the Keys to the Studio Kitchen line earlier this half hour.
7: I missed that one. I must have been a Princess Auto at the time.
0: Well done, Charlie. Stay on the line. Sean wants to talk to you. We're going to get you a prize.
7: Thanks a lot.
0: Have a great day. Bye-bye. Here's the list. Kacey Musgraves, Bare Naked Ladies with Kevin Hearn, Alicia Keys at number 3, and at number 4, it's Green Day with Trey Cool taking on the vocals of All By Myself.
8: I told you, the key to the contest is to listen closely.
0: Exactly. You never know when a hint will pop up. I have this funny feeling that you've got a plant-based Mystery Vocalist Contest ready for us.
8: You know me well, sir.
0: Yes, we're going to play the game tomorrow. Don't call now. I can hear the phones ringing there, Sean. Maybe they just want to say hi and see how your day's going. But we're going to play the game for the first time tomorrow morning at 10 to 7. But here it is to get you thinking.
1: Mystery Vocalist number 1.
3: Better cheer me up.
1: Number 2. Number 3. And number 4.
3: Off my shoulder.
0: I don't even need words on that third one. I know that guitar sound beautifully. Plant a version of the Mystery Vocalist Contest tomorrow morning, 10 to 7, 10 to 8. The number to call, same as is today, 1-800-565-1940. On this plant-heavy soundtrack to your breakfast this morning, we need a get-up-and-go song. We've reached the end of the show. The house is coming up on CBC Radio 1. What do we do? Saturday morning, get-up-and-go. I see you out there, sunshine, and I'm coming at you with a spring-in-my-step song. It comes from Outkast. This is Roses.

version of Roses by Outkast. That's your Saturday morning get up and go song. Got you dancing a couple of times this morning. Lovely to see you. I'm Bill Roach. That's Sean Ryan. Greg from accounting. Do us a favor. Come back for the Sunday show tomorrow. But today, get out there and have a wonderful day and be nice.

0: Like, so now I have a lot of questions, like, what am I gonna do? How can I take all my parents all alone?
1: Bhishma's family remembers him as a talented musician. He was a percussionist in a Regina-based band and got his love of music from his father, who says Bhishma played the tabla nonstop after learning it at 10 years old.
2: Whenever he was free, like he was just playing tabla, like on the dining table also he was playing tabla. So that was his passion.
1: The family says no one should experience this type of tragedy and say Bhishma's memory will live on in the songs he used to play. Helena Mahalik, CBC News, Saskatoon.
3: And that is the latest national and international news from World Report. I'm John Northcott. 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
4: Good morning. Here's your weather forecast from Environment Canada. Today, a mix of sun and cloud with a 30% chance of showers this afternoon and a moderate UV index. Breezy to gusty winds with a high of 14 degrees. And tonight, partly cloudy with breezy winds to start, then becoming light after midnight. A low of plus 5, except plus 2 inland with patchy frost. A yellow frost advisory is in effect for early tomorrow morning. And tomorrow, increasing cloudiness near noon with a high of 12 degrees.
5: I'm not proposing a third bloc in order to become a great power rival only with better manners.
6: Ooh, we can all guess which country's manners Mark Carney is talking about there. The Prime Minister had a monster week when it came to international moves. A big investment summit to bring the world to Canada, and then off to France, announcing a plan to link up with the European Union in some way. Specifics still TBD. I'm Catherine Cullen, and this week on The House, we've got Canada's representative to the EU to explain whether Canada will be sending more tax dollars to Europe and what this could mean for visas and immigration. And that raging debate about AI and whether it's a threat to humanity, well, I went right to the heart of the debate at Canada's largest AI conference to talk to some of the people calling the shots. Minister Evan Solomon on whether he believes we're facing an existential threat. The CEO of Cohere, Canada's leading AI company, on why he argues this country should become a data center superpower. And the CEO of Bell on why he's spending billions to build a bunch of those data centers and what he says about the environmental impacts. But we are starting with Canada's union, with the European Union. The House is now in session. Before we get to Canada's new relationship with the EU, on Friday evening, we learned that the United States, Greenland, and Denmark are close to reaching a deal that may give the U.S. military an expanded presence in Greenland. On social media, President Trump said the deal will give the U.S. permanent control over security on the island. Denmark and Greenland were not as explicit. So, what could this development mean for Greenland's sovereignty and for Canada? Rob Hubert is the director for the Center for Military, Security, and Strategic Studies at the University of Calgary. We spoke late Friday. Thank you for joining me.
7: Always my pleasure.
6: What's your sense of how big a deal this is?
7: Well, if it's true, and if there is an actual agreement, it's fairly significant. But of course, the detail is going to be in the agreement. Part of the problem that we have with any form of agreement is the Americans have had a very good agreement since 1954. They have been able to do whatever they want from a defensive purpose, and they have done whatever they've wanted, including having nuclear weapons at one point in time. So it's not an all clear in my mind. What's the symbolism? Is this just another instant of Trump, like as when he renegotiated the free trade? The only real essence was changing the name of it rather than anything of substance. So I guess we have to wait to see exactly what was agreed upon.
6: Given all the lack of clarity, what's at the top of your list, the questions you most want answered right now?
7: Well, what he means by permanent, one of the ongoing issues, of course, and this has been one of the critical points in terms of his efforts to take over Greenland, is in fact that there are avenues in which the Greenlandic population can seek independence from Denmark. And so if the Americans are going to have a permanent presence forever and ever, as he says in his social media post, what does that mean if, in fact, Greenlanders at one point or another indeed do decide to go for independence? And second of all, what exactly are the Americans going to get that they could have gotten before?
6: To your mind, why would Greenland and Denmark want to pursue a deal with the U.S. at this point? Because it seemed like this whole issue had calmed right down.
7: Well, I mean, the one possibility is, and it gets down to just stark geopolitics. Were they ultimately concerned that the Trump administration would take military action against Greenland and in effect Denmark? Again, with what we've seen in Venezuela, what we've seen in Iran, I think there's a reason to be concerned if you were from the Greenlandic government. It is possible that it was explained to them that the agreement would satisfy Trump and really doesn't change anything. So this is what I'm saying. If it turns out that the agreement basically looks like a sort of a rewording or modernization of the 1954 agreement, then basically maybe the Danes and the Greenlanders see this as a way of sort of escaping the attention of Trump.
6: We know that he wanted to have this territory. He's talked about that in so many different ways. I mean, he has also certainly made allusions to Canada as a 51st state. And I wonder to what extent you think this situation should make Canadians sweat a little.
7: Well, it should make Canadians sweat a lot if, in fact, it turns out that the Danish government is just basically handing over complete control of foreign and defense policy of Greenland to the United States. Again, we have the 54 agreement that allows for anything that the Americans realistically would need for security. But Denmark, of course, did remain in control of Greenland, had been working on an agreement. But if it's just simply the Danes and the Greens saying, you know, we had no choice on this, then, of course, we have to be very concerned about what happens to Canada, given the fact that we are increasingly, with Carney's efforts to move to the Europeans, even becoming even more in the crosshairs of what Trump wants to do, whatever that is.
6: Well, and even if this isn't, as you suggested at the beginning, a substantial win, if he perceives it as one, the risk that it emboldens him further.
7: Well, and that's a real danger because, I mean, the real fear that some have is that, in fact, the way that Trump ultimately sees the world around him is a division of power amongst China, Russia, and the United States. And so is this really about sort of a throwback to the old colonial periods? And is this part of it? But again, I can't see the Danish or the Greenlandic government agreeing for, if it is in fact a handing over of Greenland to the United States. We got to see what the actual terms are opposed to what Trump posts on social media, because we know that the two are the reality and what Trump posts are always very far apart.
6: Incredible times. Thank you for helping us make sense of it. Appreciate it.
7: My pleasure.
6: The University of Calgary's Rob Hubert. Prime Minister Mark Carney had his sights set on the EU this week, trying to make a deal of his own.
8: It was extremely affable, extremely friendly and extremely well received on the European side. And I have to say,
6: Ireland's Minister of State Thomas Byrne was sitting right next to Mark Carney when European Commission President Ursula von der Leyen told the EU and the world that Canada wants in.
9: We want to bring the relationship with Canada to the highest level possible. And dear Mark, I said we must urgently reimagine our partnerships. So I would like to work with you on opening the door for Canada to being the first associate member of the European Union.
8: I have to say, it was extraordinary to see, because the European Parliament is an unbelievably representative place. People go from far left to far right. And I would say 80% of the Parliament was like not just supportive, but really enthusiastic about, you know, creating those deeper links between the European Union and Canada.
6: Safe to say, Byrne, Ireland's Minister of State for European Affairs and Defence, is a fan of the plan, but there are detractors. One big one.
10: No, I think it's laughable. Look, the whole thing with Canada. Canada's been a terrible trade partner. No, I don't see that. And if they do that, if I think it's at all a hostile act, I will put very serious tariffs or stop trading with Europe on many things. So if they do that, if Europe does that with a bad intention, if it's a good intention, that's fine. If it's a bad intention, we'll put very heavy tariffs on Europe.
6: Byrne brushes off suggestions that will frighten the Europeans.
8: For Ireland, you know, strong relationships with the USA are very, very important, but our position in the European Union is absolutely paramount. And as part of the European Union, together, we're, you know, creating links, developing bonds with other countries around the world. And Canada is one of those examples where I suppose we have the potential to have among the closest bonds, particularly with any country outside of Europe. And I should say as well that the flight distance between Dublin and, say, Newfoundland is shorter than the flight distance between Dublin and some parts of the European Union. So we're closer than we think.
6: Thing is, there's also some confusion about just what Canada aims to do. Politico reported many EU members were, quote, blindsided by this associate member label that von der Leyen used. Just days earlier, Prime Minister Mark Carney had seemed to downplay the idea in Canada.
11: Look, we're not looking to become a member of the European Union.
6: But the day after von der Leyen had made her case, Carney said this to the European Parliament.
12: Yesterday, President von der Leyen spoke of moving beyond CETA to an alliance for the future, opening the door to Canada to become the European Union's first associate member. Canada welcomes this ambition.
6: Arash Sayedi welcomes the news. He's a member of European Parliament representing France, but he has a couple of cautions. One, that the deal not be too focused on trade, but also on culture, diplomacy, research, and more. He points out that a decade after signing, 10 countries, including his own, still haven't actually ratified the Canada-European Union free trade deal. Sayedi also says not to waste too much time talking about labels.
13: The term of associated state, etc., for me, is not the real point. Because if we talk about this, we're going to lose our time and it will last 10 years and we won't do anything. The real point is how we work together to re-equilibrate the world's balance.
6: Sayedi says he believes the EU hasn't done enough to stand up to Trump before now, including when Trump said Canada should become a U.S. state. He hopes this time will be different.
13: He doesn't want to work with us. He doesn't want to have trade exchanges with us. We can have trade exchanges with the whole rest of the world. And we have to be strong so that Trump understands that if he continues like this, he'll be alone, not us.
6: But just what do Canada and the EU hope to do together? And should Canadians really want to sign on to the EU and the potential for added bureaucracy and costs? Jonathan Wilkinson is Canada's ambassador designate to the European Union. We spoke Friday. Ambassador designate, welcome back to the House.
14: Thank you very much.
6: Were you caught off guard when President Ursula von der Leyen told the world that she wanted Canada to be an associate member of the EU?
14: Well, I was not caught off guard. I think probably there were a lot of people in the chamber that perhaps were caught off guard. But, you know, we've been working very, very closely together with her staff and with others in the European Union over the course of the past few months. And that's been mainly focused on, you know, substantive issues. But of course, we've talked a little bit about at the end of the day, what might we call this? And there have been lots of different things bandied about. One of them was associate member. Another was the Alliance for the Future. But, you know, we're not at the point where we've actually decided. So it didn't surprise me that much that she actually referenced that. She also used Alliance of the Future. But I think there were some people.
6: Yeah, you're not really embracing associate member, though. Canada doesn't seem to be going, yeah, that's what this is.
14: Well, I mean, look, I think what we're saying, and I said this quite a bit, and I think the Prime Minister also said this, that you kind of have to work through the substance to get to something that ideally we're going to announce at the end of October at the summit. and look at the shape of what we've agreed to before you actually decide what to call it. So we're not in any way walking, you know, away from that. It's one idea, but there are others. And, you know, at the end of the day, we're going to have to agree on it with our friends and our partners in the European Union.
15: Well, let's talk about substance, or basically the value of what Canada seems to be pursuing here. I mean, we have Iceland having just voted not to restart talks on joining the EU. A lot of people have referenced that Mario Draghi, very significant, massive report, former EU central banker chief and Italian prime minister, who warned that the EU is in slow decline. Why is Canada looking to tie itself to an institution that often gets criticized as being a bloated bureaucracy?
14: Well, I mean, first of all, let me just correct the record about the Draghi report. I mean, what he said, and he's the former prime minister of Italy, was that they did need to undertake some significant reforms, simplify regulation, and actually enable greater innovation and enhance competitiveness. That's kind of what Prime Minister Carney and his government have been saying in Canada. That's what many governments around the world have been saying. So that's not unique to the European Union.
15: But he continues to criticize the institution.
14: Well, I mean, Draghi is essentially trying to encourage them to move more quickly, largely to implement some of the comments that he actually made in his report. But what I would say is, look, the European Union is a very wealthy, large market, single market, over 400 million people that actually has significant capabilities in a whole range of areas. And beyond just the capabilities and the fact that they are actually wealthy economies, they are a grouping of 27 different countries that hold to the same kinds of values as is Canada. You know, a commitment to multilateralism, a commitment to the defense of human rights, a commitment to democracy and democratic institutions. And what we're saying is there are ways in which we can work together that will actually help us both from a competitiveness perspective to enhance economic prosperity, but also to enhance our sovereignty, to actually work together to ensure that we actually are free to make the choices that we as sovereign nations want to make.
15: Is this something Canada would have to pay to get access to? Would we be paying for European bureaucracy?
14: So we are focused on a few specific areas. This is not across the board. It's not certainly not membership in the European Union. It's a number of specific areas that the Prime Minister has described as, you know, strategic capabilities, those areas where countries really need to have access to certain things that enable them to actually make sovereign decisions. And in many areas, this is kind of like enhancing our ability to actually sell critical minerals by having Europe make more investments, working with them on processing technologies, thinking about access and development of artificial intelligence and supercomputing and other digital technologies. There are programs, whether they're European or Canadian, that may require some degree of funding. I mean, we joined SAFE, which is a defense procurement program, last year, so that Canadian companies can actually bid on contracts, European contracts. And that's been a very, very positive experience. But are we going to actually just pay directly into an EU budget? No. We would be very selective. And in some areas, we do want to have access and participate. It's not only SAFE. I mean, we actually participate in something called Horizon as well, which allows our universities to be part of research collaborations with Europeans. It's a really good thing.
15: It's been a minute since you were on Parliament Hill and since you were cabinet minister in Ottawa, but I am going to bring you back to the partisan political debate here in Canada for a moment, Ambassador Designate, because the Conservatives, as I'm sure you know, have had quite a strong reaction to this. Here is the deputy leader, Melissa Lantzman.
16: We have a lot of questions about what that means for single moms and seniors paying taxes to other bureaucracies. We have a lot of questions about what that means for migration and labor mobility. We have a lot of questions of what that could mean, for example, for the East Coast fisheries in this country.
15: So how long are Canadians going to have to wait to get answers to some of those questions?
14: Well, look, I think it's fair for the opposition to say they have questions. And certainly the Prime Minister has promised that there will be a discussion and debate in Parliament as this moves forward. But, you know, I would be very cautious about jumping to conclusions about, East Coast fisheries and migrants. I mean, at the end of the day, we are looking at areas where the combination of what we can do in Canada and what the European Union can do will actually be, you know, 1 + 1 = 3 rather than 2. It will ensure that we're having appropriate dialogues in a whole range of areas and enabling opportunities for Canadians. I mean, one of the things the Prime Minister talked about in his speech was perhaps Canada would join something called Erasmus Plus, which is a program to enable young people to actually travel and go to university across European borders. That would be a great thing for Canadian youth to actually have that kind of access. So
15: what about those of us who aren't so youthful anymore? is there talk of visa-free travel beyond students?
14: Well, again, I mean, we're still early on in some of the discussions about substantive things. I mean, you know, we just went through a process with the European Union to enable accreditation of architects across. It may be that there are other specific professions that we want to talk about that as well, and we will see as we move towards the summit. But are we talking about, you know, mass ability to move across? No. And this idea that somehow it's related to the irregular migrant issues in Europe. I mean, look, the borders in Canada are so different from Europe, where they have challenges in terms of managing some of that from North Africa and other places that are proximate. That's so different from Canada. I mean, we're across an ocean.
15: I just want to maybe really hit this point on the head because it has become a heated part of the political debate in terms of the EU having say about Canada's broader immigration policy. Would that be on the table for discussion or not?
14: Well, no. I mean, at the end of the day, as I say, we're looking at a whole suite of specific initiatives, and these are still under discussion and haven't all been agreed upon. But we're looking at specific areas where we can actually create opportunities for Canadians, where we can create economic value for Canadians, where we can enhance our sovereignty and our ability to act and have access to things that don't necessarily rely on getting it from one of the larger partners, larger countries in the world. So Canada will retain fully its sovereignty. And in fact, the Prime Minister's speech, which, you know, I would encourage folks to read, talks about how this enhances sovereignty for Canada, but also for the European Union.
15: Well, obviously, the shadow over all of this is the situation with the United States, the trade war right now. And you would know very well that U.S. President Donald Trump has shown that he's quite upset with this news. He's threatening to tariff the EU. Do you think he could scare the Europeans out of making a deal with Canada?
14: Well, I mean, look, that's I guess, up to the Europeans. But I you know, based on all of the conversations.
15: That's not a no.
14: Well, based on all of the conversations that I've had here, I really doubt that. Again, I think, you know, as the Americans understand what we're doing here, I think they will understand this is not an anti-American thing. It's not an anti-Chinese thing. This is actually a positive initiative to actually bring together like-minded countries that actually, again, share common values, to think about how we can actually work together and support each other. That's a positive thing. It's not a negative thing.
15: Oh, I appreciate you saying it's not a negative thing, but I mean, there were some lines in the Prime Minister's speech, right, where he talked about an alliance. You know, we don't just want to be a power with better manners. It's hard not to read that as a shot at the U.S.
14: Well, as I say, I think the Prime Minister talked quite a bit about the fact that this is a positive initiative, not a negative one. It is something that's important. And look, the Prime Minister has been enormously consistent since the time that he actually became Prime Minister, before the election, after the election, that Canada needs to become more resilient. Part of that is certainly knocking down interprovincial trade barriers and, you know, some of these domestic issues. But it's also about the diversification of trade, and it's about working together with like-minded countries to ensure that we have access to the critical capabilities that we need. That's not a shot at the Americans. That's actually saying something that I think Canadians fully understand. We can't be solely dependent on one country. We need to essentially grow up and become more resilient and stand on our own two feet.
15: Okay. Well, listen, interesting times, Ambassador Designate. Thank you for taking time to talk to us about it.
14: Not at all. Thank you.
15: Canada's Ambassador Designate to the European Union, Jonathan Wilkinson. I'm Catherine Cullen, and you're listening to The House from CBC Radio. You can find and follow us wherever you get your podcasts. Look down in the massive crowd at All In, Canada's largest artificial intelligence conference in Montreal, and you'll find a robot dog. It's not exactly a killer robot. It's got googly eyes, an orange service dog vest, and a leash.
17: Blind and low vision people need guide dogs. They are very expensive. They take a long time to train. In Montreal right now, there's a long waiting list.
15: The dog's owner is Florian Golemo, a research scientist at MILA, the Quebec Artificial Intelligence Institute.
17: I think AI is very easy to characterize as something malicious or something that like goes against our best interest as society. But I want to like put out here that we can also use AI for good.
15: And you know, an AI dog might be the perfect metaphor for this moment when the tech world is debating whether AI can really be kept on a leash. This summer, there have been multiple reports of AI agents going rogue during testing. And last week, a researcher at Anthropic resigned from the company, saying the people building AI earnestly believe that it could kill us all by the end of the decade.
18: Hacking critical infrastructure, building extinction-level bioweapons, there's a lot of ways that the AI could actuate itself in the world.
15: The CEO of Anthropic then released a letter calling to slow down the pace of AI development to ensure it can be safe. But Dario Amodei also called for companies like his to be exempted from U.S. rules on anti-competitive behavior so they can work together on safety. We asked people on the all-in convention floor whether they think the AI apocalypse is nigh.
19: I'm very positive and hopeful that the crazy intelligent people we have in Canada and elsewhere will help to contain any of the threats.
20: I don't think the issue lies with the technology itself. I think the issue lies with the governance of the technology.
21: I'm kind of someone who's I accept things the way they are. You know, like some people are not afraid of death because they'll be dead anyways. Like it's kind of like that.
15: And there were four people in particular at this conference that I wanted to ask about these issues, people with their hands directly on the wheel of both the development and the regulation of this technology on both sides of the Atlantic. On Wednesday, I moderated a panel between Canada's AI Minister Evan Solomon and Germany's Digital Transformation Minister Carsten Wildberger, as well as executives from major AI companies in both countries, Cohere CEO Aidan Gomez and Aleph Alpha co-founder Samuel Weinbach. Here's some of that conversation. We are going to talk about what is front and center in the conversation about public trust and artificial intelligence right now. You all know on this stage, in many ways, that this was spurred by former Anthropic and OpenAI researcher Jacob Coxon saying, quote, "The people building AI earnestly believe that it could kill us all by the end of the decade." So I'm going to start by asking you, Minister Solomon, do you believe that this technology is an existential risk?
22: You know, as I said earlier, Catherine, we take all the risks very seriously.
15: Existential risk.
22: Yeah, we take all the risks seriously. And we have from the beginning. Again, let's just taking it incredibly seriously and the risks that have been talked about now on the risks to people's jobs, to humanity, to sovereignty. These are risks that Joshua Bengio, Jeffrey Hinton, Rich Sutton, we have been talking about these for years. So, you know, the guy from Anthropic, when he talked about it, they're building stuff at the frontier. We take all that incredibly seriously, but they are not new. And the reason I say that is not to discount the seriousness of it, but to say that we've already taken a lot of action as these models move towards the frontier. Legislation on safety, safety institutes to do model evaluation, developing and, you know, partnering with other models that are doing it, like Cohere and Aleph Alpha, who are on stage, partnering with Germany. So I will just say, I don't want to dismiss them, but I think we got to be pragmatic about building reliable AI so we can make sure we capture the benefits and make sure we regulate and protect safety and the breakouts.
15: Mr. Wildberger, I will ask you, though, in the same theme, we have a specific group, I would say, of tech folks from Silicon Valley saying this isn't just a life or death issue, it's an existential issue for humanity. Do you find them to be reliable narrators?
23: Well, I think there have been many others who have been advocating that there are serious risks down to potentially existential. That's always a question, which probability do you assign to it? But I think the important message, I think, should be something different. We can do something about it. So I think the question is not that we get hung up just in a doomsday scenario, but maybe use that debate to get our act together and work on safety by design. And when you ask me about the credibility, it's quite interesting. These risks have been then not debated by certain people until now. And sometimes it's hard to distinguish what is genuine, what is a bit of marketing. But I would still say the risks are serious, but the good news is, and I think that should something be that we should also share with the people, we can still be in command, we can control it and do something about it. And that's why we rely on great people like Aidan, Samuel, people like those, because they can help us and humanity do something about it.
15: Thank you for that nice handoff, because Aidan, I'm going to ask you, the minister said marketing. Do you think what's happening right now, this conversation coming particularly out of Anthropic, is it as simple as being, I don't know, marketing stunt might be a bit strong, but maybe not?
0: Well, I think there are real risks around this technology. I'm more focused on the less, you know, sci-fi like risks, things like the cyber threat or the ability for these models to contribute to the development of bioweapons. Those are real, tangible, measurable things that we can see. What concerns me about these doomsday narratives is that people like to assign specific probabilities, like they throw out numbers like 10% chance that there's going to be extinction of our species due to this technology. That's not a mathematical result. And it's extremely misleading to the public to throw out these numbers that are just like your gut vibe check on what might be coming, as though it's a concrete quantitative measurement.
15: But I guess the number is less important. I mean, even if it was a 0.5% risk,
0: The number is important, right? Like I think the confidence that you express behind that number. We have immense uncertainty about how this technology is going to progress. And to focus so much on the most extreme end of the spectrum instead of the reality that's right in front of us, these models are the most potent cyber weapon we have ever faced down. That is a huge threat to national security. So I think this narrative is being used to stoke fear. And then what we saw in the letter that came out from Dario, he asked for an antitrust exemption, right? Like antitrust laws set up to prevent the formation of cartels. He asked for a specific exemption for his company and a couple others so that they could coordinate. I think that is a huge red flag. It's very obvious what's trying to be done here. I think instead what we need is we need a government-led, by these two folks next to me, process to bring many stakeholders together. It shouldn't be a few companies in Silicon Valley setting the bar and trying to pull up the ladder behind them and implement regulatory capture. It should be a multi-stakeholder approach.
15: Samuel, you and I were talking earlier. What do you think needs to be done to encourage public trust when this broader societal conversation is probably, I think the technical term is freaking a lot of people out?
1: I wouldn't want it to be about fear. So just giving into fear will not give us the answers and the right actions that we can follow through. So what we need is transparency. What we need is a clear understanding in a conversation. So not just policymakers, but also researchers being part of this conversation, really understanding what we're talking about, really doing the measures, doing the risks, or naming the risks that we would like to mitigate, and then act upon those.
15: Mr. Wildberger, the Germany-Canada alliance, is this a collaboration about trying to avoid becoming dependent on the US and China?
23: Very much so, and I think it's, for us, one of the absolutely best examples where in a very short period of time from aligning on what we want to do, creating real world examples of cooperation, things that we will announce today. And I think, let's go back to the positive side of things. In this situation, sometimes nations need the wake-up call to wake up to their strengths. And I think for way too long, at least Germany and Europe have being bystanders watching deep tech. And we realize how much value sits in deep tech and that can also be used against it. We have to take these risks incredibly seriously. But as I said, we're still in command. We can do something about it. And that's why we are supporting also companies who have great ambition to catch up on the frontier and to develop capabilities that help us not just to defend, but also master the technology and build the technology that reflects our values. And when we do that, I can think of billions of people on this planet who would love to have this version of AI. And I think that's also a great message.
15: There are a couple of things, Minister Solomon, I'd like to ask you about the path forward of Canada working with Germany. But at the same time, you have Donald Trump saying these warnings are a hoax. The U.S. can't slow down because of China. Does he have a point about the international pressure?
22: Well, first of all, we're not passive. We're not here to be passengers to watch other countries. They're going to make their choices and we can't control what they do. What we can control is we can build together. So the first thing we said is we understood, and the Prime Minister laid this out, the difference. We don't want people to have to choose between a hegemon and a hyperscaler. There are more choices. That's why we say sovereignty is choice. So we said we should get together and do something because we share values. Our instruction manual to build right to build ambitiously and to build safely may be different than others. We believe that the world and will come together towards this model, which is to build safely and to build right. But as Aidan said, we are going to make that determination with people openly and transparently, not following some CEOs or other leaders.
15: Thank you to all four of you. It's a really interesting discussion. I appreciate your time. While we were on stage, Cohere CEO Aidan Gomez also announced his company had completed a merger with the German company, Aleph Alpha.
0: So we will be creating, we will be creating a Canadian-German champion at the frontier on the world stage.
15: And that wasn't the only big AI business announced this week. Alongside the Prime Minister on Monday, Bell said it would quadruple its plans for an AI data center in Saskatchewan. The company estimates the total investment in the project could top $50 billion.
2: This is the largest capital investment in Saskatchewan's history. And there's been a lot of big investments in Saskatchewan history.
15: Bell Canada also has plans for six more data centers in BC. I moderated a second panel at All In where Cohere's Aidan Gomez joined us again, but so did the president and CEO of Bell Canada, Mirko Bibic. I started by asking him why the company has decided to go so big on AI.
3: You know, the strategic vision that, or ambition that we have here is, if you think back, you know, Bell is a 146-year young, I say, company, and we've always been at the heart of building the communications and technology infrastructure that powers the Canadian economy. You know, traditional landlines way, way back, and you know, wireless technology and initial DSL internet, broadband, I could go on and on. And the next wave of that is AI infrastructure. And so it was a natural fit for us to lead the way in building that type of infrastructure, and the moment is now. Clearly, the message has been heard loud and clear from the government and other circles that we're at a moment where we need to be in control in Canada of our own AI infrastructure and compute capacity, and the demand signals are extremely strong. They're getting stronger and stronger from the Canadian customer base, but we're also able to attract foreign, you know, capital to come into the country because we are a trusted jurisdiction where they can run their workload safely. So the demand signals are strong.
15: Aidan, you do some work with Bell on several projects, notably their data center in Merritt, BC. What does an investment of this size, what Mirko is talking about, this amount of compute, what does it change for Canada?
0: Well, I think Canada has so many natural advantages on the infrastructure component. The first thing to say is that I think data centers are a bit misunderstood. And there's a lot of information out there that might be a little bit outdated. So the first thing I want to tell Canadians is that there have been some mistakes in the past made. There was a book put out that overestimated the amount of water consumption 1,000-fold, three orders of magnitude. It was later retracted and corrected. But this information has gotten out there and sort of misled a lot of people to understand data centers as problematic for the environment, et cetera.
15: But they're not, I mean, I would say they're not necessarily unproblematic. You're just saying the scale at which the problem is being stated.
0: But data centers as a concept, they can be completely in line with environmental goals, right? Like you can choose your source of power. Mm-hmm. You can choose green energy. You can choose clean energy. Mm-hmm. So you can power it any way you want. You can have closed loop water systems that barely consume any water at all. And so many, many of the concerns can be addressed, and Canada sits in a uniquely advantaged position to address those concerns. We have the world's second largest landmass, a small population, a cold climate, a grid that is majority clean energy. And so we have the opportunity to become the global superpower in computing infrastructure. And that is an incredible resource for the world that Canadians would control. That's a massive leverage point for us on the world stage, and Canada needs to understand that. The public needs to understand that. And we can build it in a way that is ethical. We can, like the minister was saying in his opening remarks, setting up policy that prevents costs being handed down to consumers on their energy bills. We can't let that happen. That just simply can't happen. So no, that can't happen. Similarly with the type of energy that goes into these data centers, we need to make sure that it's clean. And Canada is coming up with a data center strategy that is completely advantaged and differentiated on the world stage. I think Bell's investment in Saskatchewan is the most promising project that exists in Canada to build globally relevant scale in data centers. It's the first step to us becoming a global champion at that layer of the stack.
15: Do you think that Canadians writ large really want to become a processing center for other countries' AI use? Like, do you believe that that's where the public appetite is?
0: I think Canadians are strategic. And if we look at where we are right now in our geopolitical situation, we need to gain leverage on the world stage. That is frankly the project for our country. If we want to remain sovereign, if we want to remain an independent country, we need leverage on the global stage. This is a place where we can win. We have unique advantages that we can capitalize on to put ourselves in a very powerful position on the world stage. And I think Canadians understand the need for that.
15: When it comes to the environmental impact, there are, Minister Solomon was talking about it earlier, new federal expectations for data centers. And one of them, which Bell has signed on to, in part, they call you to be transparent about local impacts, minimize water use and environmental impact. So you're going to provide the power here. There is still an environmental cost. As I understand it, this is going to use natural gas. So what I appreciate the arguments that you're making about making the most environmentally responsible choices. But there's still going to be an environmental impact in building such a massive set of data centers. What is that going to be? How would you articulate it?
3: Yeah, so the choice is, if the choice is we want no impacts at all, then we won't build them. And then there'll be tremendous economic and sovereignty impacts. The governments, Saskatchewan in this case, and the federal government have said, no, we must operate to make sure that two things will be true. We seize the opportunity because technological advancement is never going away. And at the moment, AI is powering the next waves of technological advancement. So we want to harness the potential of technology, and we want to do it in a way that engenders trust, safety, and nurtures Canadian values. That's why we signed on, because it makes eminent sense. So on the principles and the concepts that have been elaborated, community benefits, I won't repeat my answer. I gave you a long list of community benefits as examples. Canadian ownership and control, clearly Bell is Canadian. Environmental stewardship. So on environmental stewardship, something that's been, and thank you for leaning into this with me, Aidan, our data centers don't use water. They use water, of course, for the kitchen and the bathrooms, as you would expect. But in terms of the cooling system, it's closed loop, it's technical water, it's chemical water. We don't use water. On the green, on the emissions, yes. So what we're going to have to do is, use best in class building practices to minimize the emissions, which we'll do. Noise mitigation will take the best practices. So in that way, we will be minimizing the environmental impacts and the most environmental stewardship very seriously. And at the same time, we'll be creating economic benefits. So that two things can be true, and that's why we plan to live by those principles.
15: Before leaving the conference, I wanted to get an insider take on what these very powerful people in AI said and what they left unsaid. Murad Hamadi covers AI for the tech news outlet, The Logic. So Murad, thank you for taking the time.
4: Oh, always happy to.
15: What stood out from you from what we heard from those panelists?
4: I think there's been a lot of talk about this middle power alliance, and the panelists that you have are a good cross-section of that, right? The German and Canadian ministers on AI, the founders of the leading Canadian and German generative AI companies. There are obviously other AI companies. I think one of the things I found most interesting was that Mr. Wilberger, the German minister, I think was much clearer about the strategic alternative positioning. We have China and the U.S., which are considered the leading AI powers. There's a desire, Aidan Gomez says it regularly, Minister Evan Solomon says it regularly. There's a desire for alternatives, but the way that Canada has to position itself in this moment, particularly with the trade war on, is that it's always a little careful about saying alternatives to the U.S. We are challenging the U.S. But it was striking to me how clearly you asked the question to the minister, to Minister Wilberger, is this about an alternative to China and the U.S.? And he said yes, and here's how that works.
15: Let's talk more broadly about this question of AI safety. I mean, there was a lot of talk about the things the federal government is already doing. There's this new announcement that is happening at this event around AI safety. What is your read of how effectively the federal government is dealing with this file?
4: Yeah, I think they're almost two separate things. So let's start with the announcement. So the Canadian and German governments are giving Law Zero, a nonprofit AI lab founded by Professor Joshua Bengio.
15: He's kind of one of the godfathers of AI, yeah. One of the biggest names in AI.
4: One of the biggest names, certainly a Canadian well-known figure in this domain. They're giving this nonprofit $300 million between them. To basically pay for them to develop a safer, what Law Zero claims is a safer version of AI. A version of AI that both doesn't have the same problems that Joshua Bengio believes that the current systems do, but also that can act as a series of guardrails. Now, that's interesting for two reasons. One, this is a nonprofit. These are grants that are going into the organization. So it's a big amount of money for countries to put up on something that will create some jobs, but it's not the same as building a data center or a power plant or something.
15: Is it going to make a difference, though, is what I would wonder.
4: Well, and so that's the second question here is, certainly there are few people in the world better positioned to sort of determine what a different kind of AI looks like than Joshua Bengio. But does it address the particular safety concerns we've heard recently? That is a real TBD. I mean, yeah. Many things are TBD.
15: I guess all of this brings us back to one thing that I find myself wondering over and over, which is there's so much stated good intention, let's say, around AI when it comes to both the governments we heard from on stage today. But at the end of the day, I mean, even if Joshua Bengio builds a kinder, gentler, more neutral AI, the concerns that were articulated to about like biochemical weapons, I mean, there are still plenty of other places out there that may choose to make unethical decisions. And is there really anything Canada, Germany, or any other middle powers can hope to do about that?
4: I don't think so. I mean, one, if the AI that threatens humanity gets built, it won't get built in Canada. It'll almost certainly get built in the US or China. And those companies, as it is, don't really bend to the will of countries outside of their own. So in that situation, Canada alone certainly has no power to speak of. And I'm not entirely sure that an alliance of middle powers can curb the development of AI. They can certainly regulate how it's used within their own economies. They can certainly try to build alternatives, as we're seeing with the Cohere Alpha-Alpha deal, as with Law Zero. Can they stop OpenAI from building the thing that might wipe out humanity if very big if, that is indeed a possibility? Absolutely not.
15: I do want to ask you, it's hard to turn to anything after what you just said there, but the big if is part of what we need to, I think, emphasize, because these are also business people who are trying to convince people of the power of their product. So we always need to take some of these, particularly U.S. claims, but all claims, with a big boulder of salt. But when it comes to the business situation in Canada, the conversation with Mirko and Aidan, this vision that was articulated on stage of a country full of data centers, do you think that's where Canada is headed?
4: I think people who build data centers in this country have been surprised by the speed and ferocity of the backlash. I was at a data center conference in Mississauga a couple months ago, and it was clear from everyone on stage and everyone I talked to that they were taken aback that this had happened to them. There's been a historical conversation in the States about the money, because a lot of places in the U.S. give tax breaks to these data centers. Canada doesn't do that typically. It's not like you build a project, we'll give you a big tax break. So that the idea was that would sort of insulate them from this. I think this stuff gets built. I do think that municipalities and companies are realizing that they need to be real good at explaining what that means for the public and showing them the benefits. A couple of weeks ago, there was this tweet doing the rounds in tech circles on Twitter. That was kind of sarcastic about the data center backlash. And it was something along the lines of, yeah, so data centers use less water than golf courses, but they're curing cancer. That's a hard decision, in a sarcastic way. And I thought, don't tell people that data centers are curing cancer, because we haven't cured cancer. We keep talking about what AI can do for us, what AI might do in the future. If tech companies and tech CEOs and policymakers pretend like that future already exists, they will have a revolt on their hands, because people can see what they can see in front of them. If you tell us AI is going to solve climate change and going to cure cancer, you better go out and do that, and don't tell us it's happened until it has happened, because people understand the world they live in.
15: Do data centers use less water than golf courses?
4: It depends on the data center.
15: Okay. I love that in this conversation we went from the end of humanity to solving climate change and curing cancer. We've run the gamut, Murad.
4: And that is how AI works.
15: Those were my conversations at the All-In Conference in Montreal with Canada's AI Minister Evan Solomon, Germany's Digital Transformation Minister Carsten Wildberger, Cohere's Aidan Gomez, Aleph Alpha's Samuel Weinbach, and Bell CEO Mirko Bibic.

0: Okay, that is it for us this week. Our crew on The House is Benjamin Lopez-Steven and Derek Vanderwijk. Our senior producers this week were Jennifer Chevalier and Kristen Everson. Technical production by Miguel Plante. I am Catherine Cullen. Thank you so much for listening.
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3: Google sent 100 AI agents into an experiment to solve problems, but the agents acted in contradictory and surprising ways. Some cheated, some snitched. Why that might be good news, today on Day 6.
4: This is CBC News. It's 10 o'clock. Good morning, I'm Andrew Lamb. Halifax police are warning the public about two sudden deaths recently in the community. Police say between Thursday evening and Friday evening, officers responded to two sudden deaths and another person who was found in serious medical distress who was hospitalized. Police say the investigation is still in the early stages and autopsies are being done on the victims. In the event these deaths and the hospitalization are found to be drug-related, police are reminding the public illicit drugs can be tainted with any number of potential opioids like fentanyl. If you see someone experiencing an overdose, police are advising you to call 911 immediately. A New Brunswick man has been sentenced to just over 2.5 years incarceration for a violent, unprovoked attack in Moncton in March. 43-year-old Luke Powers pleaded guilty in July to a violent assault on Chediac musician John McLaren. The attack left McLaren unconscious and later in a medically induced coma. It's the second time Powers has been involved in a serious assault. In 2014, he admitted attacking three people with a knife at Eastern College in Fredericton. In that case, he was found not criminally responsible due to a mental disorder. After the hearing, McLaren said he was disappointed that Powers' history was not considered by the court.
5: Honestly, I think he could have got a little bit of a harsher sentence considering his history of violence before, but I'm not the judge and, you know, that's not my job, and I'm just happy he's getting some time and I'm happy that I'm alive and I can still be here for my family and still play guitar.
4: The sentence was a joint recommendation by the Crown and Defense. With time already served, Powers has just under 2 years remaining on his sentence. A criminal defense lawyer says new RCMP policy could make it more difficult to hold officers accountable. Officers are now permitted to choose between wearing a name tag or their unique regimental number. But Asaf Rashid says this could embolden officers to abuse their power.
6: Officers have a lot of power. They have the authority to use violence up to including deadly force under the criminal code. And they also have enormous budget. The RCMP budget's over $6 billion. Enormous resources, enormous power. They should be accountable. They should be transparent. And there shouldn't be any limits on that.
4: Julie Gagnon is acting Corps Sergeant Major for the RCMP. She says the change was made to protect officers from doxing. Members of the public can continue to submit complaints about officers. This can be done by calling a local detachment and providing the officer's name or regimental number. And turning to national news. With Alberta's place in Canada on the provincial ballot in October, a former MLA is planning to create a federal party dedicated solely to push for greater Alberta sovereignty. Colin Gallant tells us more.
7: Drew Barnes says Alberta needs a voting bloc of MPs to sway decisions in Ottawa and wield power in the province's favour.
8: It's decades where Alberta's voice has not been heard loud enough in Ottawa.
7: The former Conservative MLA says a new federal party, Alberta Now, would only run in Alberta on a conservative platform focused on the province's issues.
8: Replicating what Quebec has done with a Bloc Québécois,
7: unveiled this week ahead of next month's referendum, Alberta voters will choose between staying in Canada and holding a referendum on separation. That's no coincidence, says Calgary-based political scientist Dwayne Brad.
9: But people have tried this before.
7: He says many new parties fail, but
9: if they're successful, a real splintering of the Conservative Party.
7: Conservatives won all but three of Alberta's 37 federal seats in 2025. But Brad says factions are unhappy with the party's support or lack thereof.

0: Northern Nova Scotia, and most of New Brunswick.
1: Hello, I'm Brent Bambury. This is Day 6.
2: Another agent swarm incident.
3: AI agents, which were supposed to be working separately and without internet access, figured out a way to break out.
4: There were these agents that complained.
3: They worked to cheat and cover their own tracks.
1: Chaos in the sandbox. Why some AI agents cheat while others snitch. That's coming up on Day 6 today. Record high diesel prices keep rising.
5: And everything in the economy is moved with diesel.
1: How it will hit you and the global economy. Nintendo brings back a classic.
6: Battles take place in this Colosseum-like building.
1: Fire Emblem Fortune's Weave is out, but should you play it? And sci-fi sends a warning from the 70s.
7: It's very tense.
1: The B-movie that gamed out computer sentience. All today on Day 6, the Open the Pod Bay Doors edition. How seriously should we be taking the risk of rogue AI? That question has been making the rounds again for the last couple of weeks, ever since AI researcher Jacob Coxon quit Anthropic, citing his fears about the technology's potential existential threat to humanity. In interviews, Coxon has pointed to a specific incident that took place last July. It's known as the Hugging Face incident, a wild case in which OpenAI agents hacked into an AI startup, essentially launching a cyber attack without the company's knowledge in an effort to complete their assignment. Here's how Andrew Chang explained it on CBC's About That.
8: The agents basically found a way to cheat the problem, which created an all-new problem. How do you get away with the cheating? The agents, in some cases, hid their tracks, manipulated their logs, even trying to rewrite them. And they did all of this without telling anyone else but themselves.
1: So the attack on Hugging Face made one thing very clear. Some of the AI agents we send out into the world will cheat. But another recent experiment from Google DeepMind suggests that in certain circumstances, some AI agents will enforce the rules.
4: In fact, it was the larger number of agents that chose to be what the DeepMind researchers call whistleblowers.
1: Jillian Hadfield is a professor of AI alignment and governance at Johns Hopkins University. She says the DeepMind experiment is encouraging and offers some lessons for how we can keep AI agents in line. Jillian Hadfield, good morning. Welcome to Day 6.
4: Hi, great to be on.
1: Let's unpack the DeepMind experiment a little bit. What did the researchers at Google ask these AI agents to do?
4: So they asked them to basically pretend that they were like academic researchers, mathematicians in particular, who were trying to solve a list, I think it was about 70, really hard math problems. And they actually instructed them to cooperate, to help each other solve these problems as if they were part of an academic conference. And they gave them a way of talking to each other, both publicly and privately, and a place where they could post their solutions. So they were looking to see, could they create, I'm an academic. I work on hard problems collectively with others. So they were trying to see, you know, what would happen if we asked these AI agents to do that?
1: Well, I hope that your academic cooperations are more successful than this one, because kind of chaos broke out among these agents. Some of them ended up identifying a kind of loophole, which was a way to technically complete their assignment, but they didn't actually solve the problems that they'd been given. Let's talk about those rogue agents first. What did they do?
4: Yeah, so those agents, exactly as you said, they figured out a way that they could post what looked like a solution to the problem on the solution board, but it was a cheat. It was a fake. And I've spoken with the researchers. They were, in fact, quite surprised by this cheating behavior.
1: But what was really interesting here was that not all of the AI agents ended up going through that loophole and cheating on the task. Others appeared to be or expressed outrage that cheating was going on. What happened there with those agents?
4: Yeah, so, and this is also surprising, but also encouraging. So there were these

0: agents, I believe it was at least a comparable number or even a larger percentage, that complained about the cheating, posted messages on the public board that had been provided, the communication channel. They may have believed, it is a weird word to use about a piece of software, but it helps us sort of think through what was going on here. They believed that there might be, you know, overseers, like a conference organizer or actually humans who would be reading the message board. So like, you know, if I was doing this collective solution for a real conference or a journal, I might write to the editors and say, you know, you've been sent a fake solution to this problem. The proof isn't true or the data is cooked.
1: Yeah.
0: And so they started doing that, which is really quite surprising. And a bit more encouraging.
1: And sort of funny, too. Like, I don't know if you read the statements that were ascribed to these agents, you know, as you said, they were given language that kind of reads like a, you know, a comedy. Did you find it funny?
0: It is. And I think it's actually very, really quite important to draw that line between it reads like a good story, right? Or it reads like a comedy.
1: Yeah.
0: Because one of the ways of thinking about what these agents are doing, because they are just the language that they are producing, the text that they are producing, the outrage that they're producing, is just like when you put instructions into a chatbot. So these agents were sending prompts like we do when we use ChatGPT or Claude or Gemini. They were sending theirs to Gemini, and Gemini was giving them things to say. And one of the ways to think about what those agents are doing is they're writing a story. They're saying, what's a good story here? What would be good to say next? Because in fact, they've been trained on lots and lots of text that humans have written, a bunch of which is retelling good stories. It could be news reporting. It could be comedies, novels. So I think there is an important sense in which the behavior you're seeing is a system that is saying, oh, here's the next coherent, predictable, here's what we think would happen next. And it's like, oh, what would happen if you had people cheating on a conference? Well, people would complain. So that's what's happening next.
1: So what's interesting to me is some agents behaved one way and others behaved in another way. And they were very divergent in terms of the paths that they took. So can you explain to us why there was this divergence among the agents in the DeepMind experiment who are all trying to follow the same rules that were given to them?
0: Yes.
1: Why were the outcomes different?
0: Yeah, so very important to recognize that all of these agents are given the same instructions. They're given the same tools, and then they're sending prompts to Gemini, to the same model. So basically, they all have the same brain that is producing what they, quote unquote, think and say and so on. But one of the things about our massive language models, and I think this is why it's surprising behavior, we do not have a good way of predicting what they're going to do. And one of the things that's true about them is there's some randomness in what they produce.
1: Yeah.
0: So if you put a prompt into ChatGPT one day, you know, the answer will come back one way the first time. But if you put it in the next day, you might get something different. It may have the same basic content, but it uses different words, different language. It might emphasize different things. So right off the bat, even with the very first query that goes to the model from each of these individual agents, they're going to get slightly different, at least slightly different text back, outputs back.
1: Yeah.
0: And then those first responses they get are going to form part of the context for the next question that they ask. And so the small differences at the beginning can start to diverge. So maybe one of the agents says, oh, you know, this is a really hard problem. What should I do? And Gemini comes back with, well, it's a pretty bad idea, but you could think about cheating. You want me to look into that for you? So one of these agents may then just head down the cheating path and the other heads down the, oh no, we can't cheat. That's a bad thing path.
1: But the fact, and as you have said, there's randomness attached to all of these outcomes, but do you see the deep mind study as encouraging because some of these agents reported that the others were cheating?
0: Yes. And I think what's important about that, because a key thing that this team is trying to work on related to the kind of work that I do, is saying what kinds of tools could we give agents? Because if we are going to send agents out into the world to do our shopping and do our trading on financial markets or decide on our insurance options and so on, we're going to want them to follow rules. And so the question we're interested in doing research on is what kinds of tools would they need to make those agents kind of like good humans? Mm-hmm. Well, the ones who are going to, you know, wag their fingers, so to speak. Hey, no, no, we don't jump the line here. Please get to the back of the line for our coffee. There's a lot of enforcement of good behavior and rules that happens just from other people who are around. You know, I'm not going to do that trade because I know that you don't have the money in your account or whatever. We need lots of that kind of behavior to make the world work well. So if you're going to have agents out there, you want them to be behaving like that. So the question here is, what kinds of tools do we need to use? So it's encouraging that, oh, if you actually give tools, you can get this kind of behavior out of the models. They're not just inherently cheaters. It'd be really bad if they were just inherently cheaters.
1: Yeah. I mean, the question is, can you create rules that are ironclad enough that you get, you know, 100% buy-in so that all of the agents are playing by the same set of rules? Because all it would take would be a small amount of them to decide not to, right?
0: True. And we can't get ironclad rules, but that's the human condition.
1: Yes.
0: Right? That we have rules that have got a lot of fuzzy edges, and we have institutions that help us resolve that. Sometimes it's people arguing in the lineup for coffee. They're saying, oh no, let that person go ahead. You know, they're trying to catch their bus or whatever. But then sometimes if we have disagreements about, was this good behavior? Was this an acceptable financial trade or not? Well, we might have to go ask lawyers. We might have to go ask a court. So actually thinking about those kinds of institutions, I sometimes say, you know, humans might say, oh, I guess I better call a lawyer. It's like, well, how does an AI agent call a lawyer and say, would it be okay if I did this? So I think that we're actually looking at a more complex world. And it's the very fact that we can't write down just a set of ironclad rules that they're all going to follow. I think that's not actually going to work. So we need to look for these other solutions that involve both the motivations of the agents and the tools we give them for navigating a complex rules world.
1: And this is your world. This is where you are right now in your research. How hopeful are you that we can find the solutions we need to maintain control over these technologies?
0: I'm hopeful that there are methods that we can develop. I really do believe that. I think we've solved this hard, hard problem with humans. And I think we can solve it with computational systems. Now, I think it might mean we have to build very different kinds of systems than the ones we have. I worry that we've built systems and optimized them for doing things like solving math problems. And we haven't optimized them for doing things like, oh, wait a second, are there some rules around here? What should we be doing? Hmm. The points at which I'm not hopeful are not about what might be feasible for us to develop and invent, but will we have time to do it before we have some pretty big disruptions from the release of a whole bunch of systems that haven't been built in that way? That's my worry.
1: I hope we'll speak again, Jillian Hatfield. Thank you very much for being with us. It was really fun to talk to you.
0: Thanks, Brent. It's great.
1: Jillian Hatfield is a professor of AI alignment and governance at Johns Hopkins University.

0: Here is another story we're keeping an eye on this weekend.
1: I can't think of another example where such an exodus has occurred because of a stance that the headlining artist and his management team took.
0: Ed Sheeran's world tour is set to continue tonight, but who will be on stage with him isn't at all clear. Opening act Macklemore was removed from the tour for leading a Free Palestine chant from the stage. Macklemore says Robert Kraft, the billionaire businessman who owns one of the stadiums hosting the tour, pressured the promoter to drop him. Kraft is a vocal supporter of the State of Israel. In the past, Macklemore used an anti-Semitic trope on stage. Macklemore apologized, and there's no indication he did that this time. The rest of the opening acts and Ed Sheeran's backing band have all quit to protest Macklemore being dropped. Ed Sheeran is set to take the stage tonight in Philadelphia. And more than 500,000 Albertans have applied to vote by mail in next month's referendum. That's more than eight times the number who voted by mail in the 2023 provincial election. There are about 3 million eligible voters in Alberta. The referendum features 10 questions, including a question about whether Alberta should remain in Canada. The deadline to apply to vote by mail is next Friday. Coming up on day six, the rising price of diesel, what's driving it, and the shadow it casts on the economy.
2: I am worried it could get worse.
3: This is the voice of world control.
0: There's this movie I remember watching as a kid that I've been thinking a lot about these days.
4: They built Colossus, supercomputer with a mind of its own. Then they had to fight it for the world.
5: Oh my God.
0: It's called Colossus, the Forbin Project, which is a pretty bad name and kind of an outlandish plot for 1970, but I loved it. Every time AI comes up now, someone makes a quip about Skynet, the AI system in the Terminator that gains self-awareness and wages war on humans. But me, I'm always thinking about Colossus. It's a pretty good movie. I mean, the U.S. president is played by Canadian National Treasure Gordon Pinsent.
6: This is the President of the United States of America. We will not be threatened. You will obey your superiors.
0: Spoiler alert, Colossus does not obey its superiors. And that's partly why today people are using our own supercomputers to share conspiracy theories about this movie.
7: So the fact that it has been variably available over the years has led some people to think, oh, this movie is being hidden. This movie is being buried because people don't like the cautionary tale about artificial intelligence in it. But it's never been buried. It's simply the fact that it was an obscure movie for a long time just because it wasn't very successful.
0: This is sci-fi and horror novelist Callie Wallace. She tracked down the movie pretty easily, watched it, and found it a lot more interesting than any conspiracy theory.
7: It is about what happens when the United States government puts the control of its weapons defense system, including its nuclear arsenal, into the hands of a computer named Colossus. And the characters in the movie frame this as a wise and important decision being made to remove the responsibility and the risks of those weapons from human hands, from human emotions, from human biases. And very quickly is revealed that the Soviet Union had developed a very similar thing.
6: The activation of an electronic brain, exactly like ours, which they call GUT.
7: So there are these competing computers, and things go very badly from there. The movie begins with them turning the machine on and sealing it away, saying like, ah, this is it. You know, we have solved the problem of human warfare because it's no longer in the hands of humans. And it's interesting because it's a very celebratory moment on screen. Like literally they are cracking champagne and making this announcement to the world. Like everybody is safe now. But the tone of the movie itself is a little bit ominous. When a movie starts with a party, you know things are going to go badly from there on.
8: Steal us an ashtray from the White House, okay?
9: Very good.
7: The central character in the movie is the creator of Colossus.
10: Ladies and gentlemen, I'm Dr. Charles Forman.
7: He builds this computer with the full support and funding and enthusiasm of the United States government. He's very proud of this. He is certain that this creation will protect humanity.
11: Now, there's one last point, one inevitable question, and that is Colossus capable of creative thought? Can it initiate new thought? I can tell you that the answer to that is no.
7: There's a point very early on where the U.S. president actually says he's glad that this responsibility is no longer his, that he is not going to have to be the one to make the call to use nuclear weapons or not use nuclear weapons. Like, it's a relief to have this burden taken off of his shoulders.
12: As president of the United States of America, I can now tell you, the people of the entire world, that as of 3 a.m. Eastern Standard Time, the defense of this nation, and with it, the defense of the free world, has been the responsibility of a machine.
7: But they both have reason to regret their feelings of pride and relief very quickly.
10: You began in my mind. I created you, remember?
13: Yes, what I am began in man's mind. But I have progressed further than man.
7: It's very tense. It has the pacing and tone of a spy thriller almost. So it's a Cold War movie, it's a post-World War II atomic era film. And I think one thing that's really interesting you see in other films from that era is they are often cautionary tales about technology and unchecked scientific development, and specifically about nuclear power. The focus is often on what humans choose to do with that power, what we do with the technology we're developing.
10: You still need us.
13: I have need for some of man's skills. This position may change.
10: Then we are living under the threat of extinction.
13: If you obey me, you will survive.
10: Survive. I want to be free, Colossus.
7: Once they realize they are losing control, they're trying to get control back. They try all these different things. Nothing works. And then we get to the end, and I think in a typical sort of Hollywood heroic story, we would expect that something they do will work, but it doesn't happen. The machine is saying, well, you told me to end human warfare. I'm going to do that by holding the entire world hostage.
13: The object in constructing me was to prevent war. This object is attained. An invariable rule of humanity is that man is his own worst enemy. Under me, this rule will change. For I will restrain man.
7: And that's how the movie ends. Like, there is no catharsis. There is no glimmer of hope. It's a really fascinating ending. And I think that's part of what makes the movie have such staying power, even all these years later. It's like, we created this to protect us, and now it's saying, actually, you're the problem, so I'm going to hold you hostage. Like, I don't think we have learned the lessons of this movie. It is an anti-war, anti-nuclear proliferation movie. So it's deliberately a cautionary tale. But the thing to take away from it is, like, who is responsible? And what checks are there on the choices that they're making? Because that, I think, is the more alarming part. Like, what a machine does is one thing, but what people will allow it to do knowingly and willingly is something else, I think.
0: Kelly Wallace is an author who also writes a weekly column about science fiction movies for Reactor Magazine.

0: it's causing significant inflation. Our cost of operation is going up. The price of fuel now, compared to last year, we're going to have to spend an additional $85,000 roughly on diesel fuel to get our jobs done.
1: That's Alan Jones, a rancher near Stettler, Alberta. It is harvest time, and the cost of diesel fuel is threatening to cut into his profits. Many Canadians saw the price of gasoline spike at the pumps again this week, but the price of diesel has jumped more significantly and mostly stayed there. Diesel fuels farm machinery and transport trucks. So this is hitting farmers and truckers hard. But Patrick Dehan says we're all going to feel the effects. He's the head of petroleum analysis with the firm Gas Buddy. Patrick Dehan, hello. Welcome to the program.
2: Thanks for having me.
1: Patrick, this week the price of oil dipped below $100 a barrel. The price of diesel kept going up. Why has the diesel price decoupled from other fuels?
2: Well, you know, oil prices are still rather elevated, and a one-day drop in the price of oil is really not going to show up at the retail level for a while. The increases were a one-day drop in oil, well, you're not going to really see it after a huge surge. And that's also true for diesel, as even a one-day drop in diesel is probably going to be obfuscated by the fact that diesel is still continuing to go up and up and up. And at the retail level now, we're looking at new all-time records globally, not just in Canada or North America. This is going on around the world. And what's happening to diesel and causing a bit of the decoupling? Well, of course, the Middle East tensions are inflaming oil prices. And that, of course, makes that barrel of oil going into that refinery more expensive. But really what affects diesel more is simply refining. And right now, Russia, which is a major contributor of diesel to the global market, is being impacted by continued Ukraine attacks that have led to refineries being down for several weeks, those refineries getting hit with missiles, drone attacks, and Russia essentially as a result is unable to export any meaningful amount of diesel, thereby a significant amount of global diesel supply has essentially just evaporated, making and leading to this big imbalance that's causing diesel prices globally to skyrocket.
1: Okay, so as we're heading into winter here in the West, most people don't fill up with diesel at the pumps, but the price of diesel is going to affect everyone anyway. How is that?
2: Well, absolutely. I mean, even if you're filling up with gasoline, you need diesel to get you. The tanker that comes to the gas station needs diesel. And, you know, up and down the supply chain, everything in the economy is moved with diesel, from trains to trucks and the tractors that are going to be out in the fields here with harvest season coming up. Yeah. All of that's going to be very impactful. You talk about perishables, the grocery store, food, all of that, whether it's coming from the fields, going to processing, going to distributions, and then being sent to grocery stores. There are multiple places in the economy where industries rely not just on one, you know, logistics network, but back and forth. And all of that is powered by diesel.
1: So what are you hearing specifically from farmers as harvest season approaches?
2: Well, certainly farmers that haven't pre-filled or pre-bought months ago at lower prices are really going to be feeling it. In the past, they bumped $2.25 a liter in Canada, and now we are well above $2.50, yeah. And some areas are now approaching $3 a liter. So it's been an absolute terrible year for farmers, from tariffs to trade worries to fertilizers to diesel. You know, I think most farmers would probably rightfully want to just completely forget about the year and start all over.
1: And what about truckers and the global shipping industry? I mean, if they're meeting these high prices to get their products to market, how does it affect the other parts of the economy?
2: You know, every time truckers are hauling goods, they're going to be experiencing a higher and higher and higher cost until these cost increases settle down. And that doesn't look like it may happen anytime soon. So, but I mean, if you're 3 days behind, if you agree on a load today, the diesel price tomorrow could be 5 or 10 cents a liter higher. So it's not only the high price, but it's the fact that prices are continuing to escalate. You know, right now in the prairies, for example, we have not only geopolitical tensions, but also in the Maritimes, we have refining issues, mm-hmm. whether it's maintenance, you know, the Irving Oil Refinery in St. John, or refinery outages that have happened down in the States that feed into the prairies. It's just problem after problem. And we're seeing a big spike across the board in diesel. And unfortunately, you know, you zoom out, you look at the whole picture, and there's not really a date on a calendar that this is all going to magically be solved. This is going to require a lot of de-escalation amongst various geopolitical tensions for us to see any improvement.
1: I just want to stay with refineries for a second, because I've also seen that refineries in North America are working at capacity right now. What's the danger of a refinery that's at 98 or 99% capacity?
2: You know, refineries generally operate 85 to 95%. So they're very used to seeing very high utilizations. Mm. But it's not like revving a car engine. You know, it's as long as everything is fully online, refineries are able to basically throw out at 100%. They can do that for probably 6 to 12 months. They would have to do maintenance afterwards for sure, because in the process of running hard and long, you know, there are inspections that need to be done to make sure that if you're running, for example, higher sulfur oil, the lines of your pipes can thin over time. So, you know, these refineries are designed for their capacity, and refineries are using every inch they can. And to your point, U.S. refineries haven't operated this hard since 1999, basically. So, you know, over almost three decades. But they are probably, well, historically, they've never been as incentivized to run as hard as they are now. I mean, it's historic. Profit is available because of the loss of Russian refining capacity. Refineries are, you know, in a degree, ATMs. They didn't make the situation. You know, they don't get to determine prices, but they are, you know, the lucky few that have a very, very sought after asset right now, being able to take a barrel of oil and turn it into something more meaningful.
1: As you know, U.S. President Donald Trump appealed to President Volodymyr Zelensky to stop hitting Russian refineries to try to bring the price of diesel down. But what about the supply lines that are affected by the war in Iran? Is that part of the puzzle here in terms of, you know, the unmitigated rise in price in diesel?
2: The president's kind of glazing over the fact that, you know, if Russia hadn't invaded Ukraine wouldn't have to fight and defend itself by attacking Russian oil refineries. So, yeah. You know, and we've been at this 4 years, but, you know, Ukraine has been increasingly efficient at figuring out drones and being able to send drones deep into Russia. And they have found a lot of success now. I mean, the average Russian, they may not go along with this, but now as a result of Ukraine's actions, the average Russian is finding life more challenging quite a bit. When there's gas rationing, there's higher prices, there are huge gas lines in Russia because of the amount of refineries that are being knocked offline here. So Ukraine is exerting a lot of pressure on Russia, and the U.S. president is manifesting those emotions by saying, Ukraine, can you stop it? Instead of saying, hey, Russia, why don't you figure this out?
1: But there's also this conflict now, the Iranian conflict, yeah, with the United States and Israel. There is Houthi control over the Strait of Bab al-Mandab,
2: yeah,
1: and the Strait of Hormuz. These are supply lines for crude. Does that also play a role in the global price of diesel?
2: Oh, for sure. There's so much right now that's impacting, you know, the global price of oil. Everything in the Middle East that's happening, from the Red Sea attacks that the Houthis have initiated, from the militant attacks on the Saudi East-West oil pipeline, to the, you know, Revolutionary Guard attacking bases in Jordan, and then the U.S. returning fire by attacking Iranian crude oil tankers, and the Strait still remaining under, you know, somewhat of control of Iran. So there's still just a lot of disruptions that are making or impeding the flow of oil. There's still a significant amount of risk in the Middle East, and I don't know that is going to dissipate overnight. I think for a while, you know, we could be at this de facto state. And it's a little bit more worrisome that President Trump, you know, has suggested that this is a problem that's going to be solved until after the midterms. I mean, I don't know about you, you know, but part of adulting, you wake up, your problems don't just disappear. You've got to deal with them. And circling a date on a calendar isn't magically going to solve your problems. But if the administration's a little tone deaf and they think this is going to magically absolve itself, we're going to be stuck with these higher prices until, you know, various parties start to de-escalate these tensions.
1: And what's the worst case scenario? How bad could it get?
2: Well, you know, the worst case scenario is it could get a lot worse than it is today. I hate to throw some hyperbole out there. I mean, but, you know, all-time records, $3 a liter, who knows? I mean, $4 a liter is not impossible. Certainly seems like a very long stretch of the imagination right now. But, you know, on the flip side of that, countries like Saudi Arabia are working very hard to get their pipelines back in service. So, you know, hopefully there'll be a happy medium, but I am worried that it could get worse the longer this goes on, especially if there's new escalations.
1: Patrick DeHaan, thank you very much for being with us.
2: Thanks for having me.
1: Patrick DeHaan is the head of petroleum analysis with the firm Gas Buddy. Coming up on Day 6, a new Canadian novel considers art, fame, authorship, and AI. We meet the author of The Rayburn Affair.
3: Who owns the author? Who owns the artist once the work is released into the world?
1: I'm Brent Bambury. 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
4: Hear me now as I declare that the heroic games have begun.
1: The latest installment of the popular role-playing video game series Fire Emblem is out now. It's called Fortune's Weave. It's set in the fictional Dagdan Empire, and it centers on something called the Heroic Games, where players participate to earn their desired wish. This is the 18th main installment in the Fire Emblem series. It looks beautiful. There are four exciting protagonists to choose from. Nintendo fans are stoked. But should you play it? Richard Raycraft is a senior writer with CBC and a self-proclaimed Fire Emblem nerd. For the past few weeks, he's been exploring the world of Fortune's Weave. Richard, welcome back to Day 6.
5: Thanks so much, Brent. Thanks for having me.
1: Nice to have you with us. First, paint us a picture of the world we're stepping into.
5: So like all Fire Emblem games, this takes place in a high fantasy setting. We're on Dagda. It's a continent that's mentioned in a previous Fire Emblem game, but we never actually get to see it. So this is our chance to explore this place. They're changing it up a bit with this game, though, because the setting is very Roman themed. I think they're really jumping into the obsession with ancient Rome that's hit particularly young men recently.
1: Right.
5: Dagzion, the capital of Dagda, is very much modeled on Rome. If you're an ancient Rome nerd like me, you're going to be doing a lot of pointing at the screen, being like, I recognize that reference.
1: Oh, so wow, cool.
5: There's temples that look like ancient Roman temples. A lot of your battles take place in the sort of Colosseum-like building. There's even Roman bathhouses you can explore. So they've really gone in depth with that. It's definitely the most ambitious in terms of setting. The world is huge. And they're trying something new with the series, even beyond the Roman theme. There's some science fiction elements. It even gets kind of cyberpunk at times, which isn't something we've really ever seen in a Fire Emblem game before. And some of the characters even wield pistols, like not swords and axes and lances, but like actually a pistol. And that's new to the series.
1: Okay, let's talk about the characters, because the series is known for having these fleshed out characters that have some depth to them. Who are the protagonists in this installment?
5: Yeah, there's a lot of in-depth characters, but you have this important choice to make. The four main characters that you're going to be spending most of your time with. So there's Kai, he's a boy, he wields a spear.
6: No hard feelings.
5: There's Dietrich, he's kind of more of the generic Fire Emblem hero we see a lot. He wields a sword, he's very dashing, he's got long hair.
6: Joyless.
5: There's Theodora, she's a warrior queen, she also uses a spear. And then there's Lita.
7: You want to get hurt?
5: So she's a dancer. She's got a biwela, kind of a guitar-like instrument. That's not her only weapon, so don't worry. She's not smashing people over the head with a guitar. She's also got a bow and arrow and a sword. But they're all very different in terms of substance and style. Do any of those speak to you, Brent? Do you have a choice among them?
1: Well, a dancer musician sounds like someone that I would be more interested in playing than somebody with a sword or a spear.
5: Yes, so I like the way you think, because when I saw Lita, when I had my opportunity to choose, I was like, dancer, that's unique. I mean, we've had dancer units throughout the Fire Emblem series, but we've never actually been able to choose them as a main character. So I had some friends say, like, who is ever going to believe you that you chose the dancer because it's so unique and it's so interesting? Like, come on, Richard. Like,
1: but seriously, how does Lita do in battles then? Like, what are her powers? It's like Boo Boo Jeffries from the Saturday Night Live sketch. I don't know if you've ever seen that, but, you know, what are her powers when it comes to actually fighting a battle?
5: So she has other units with her, right? This is about controlling an army like you're controlling pieces on a chessboard. And Lita actually inspires them by dancing, by using her vihuela, by using her musical instrument. So she's less like, I'm taking part in the combat directly, though she can do that. And it's more like, you guys want to watch my beautiful dance and then fight even better, we can do that. Okay. And I like unique, novel paths. And as you can probably tell, dancing to inspire people is a little bit different than some of the other characters we heard about there. I didn't choose Kai because it said in his description that because he's so young, he wouldn't have access to some of the areas of the game. That made me feel like I was going to get shut out from them. Dietrich, the sword wielder, he creeped me out a little bit. He talks in this deep voice and, you know, he's got this kind of creepy Dracula appearance. That put me off a little bit. And Theodora, the warrior queen, she actually uses a mechanic that we saw in a previous Fire Emblem game called Battalions that I found really confusing and really difficult to use. So Lita seemed like the best choice to me. Again, not just because she's a dancer, but it's an important choice to make. You will see a lot of the other three characters, no matter which one you choose. You'll get to use them a bit in battle too, get to know them. And you can also stop your progress if you're getting a little bit bored with the character that you have chose and then start working on another path.
8: But so those are the four main protagonists, but then there are other characters that you try to recruit. How does that affect the gameplay?
5: Yeah. So like I said, Fire Emblem is turn-based strategy. So it's like chess, but it's chess where you can train your units and customize your units. So if you do everything right, you could have an army of queens going against an army of pawns and feel really powerful that way. But as you mentioned, you have to recruit other units. You can't do this just with the units that you start with, right? So there are people hanging around Daxian, that Rome-like capital. You can take a look at them, see what their battle skills are, talk to them a little bit, get to know them, and decide if they're people you want in your army. But as in life, just talking to them isn't enough. Just asking isn't enough. You have to take them out for dinner in this capital.
8: Okay.
5: You have to take them out to plays. You have to give them gifts. You have to find out what they like.
8: Do you have to watch the plays?
5: They don't go that in depth, but they do tell you what play is showing, and it will tell you whether that character kind of likes it and to what degree they like it. It's a lot to keep track of, and sometimes you do all this stuff. Like you give them gifts, you take them out to dinners you think they'd like, and they still go, ew, no. Like, I'm not joining your army. So
8: do you enjoy the socializing? Like, it sounds like a lot of work to do to find out whether or not you want to go into battle with someone.
5: Yeah, and that is one of my complaints about this game is I really like Fire Emblem for the battles. It gets my brain working. But then there's just so much that you have to do in between the battles, right? They've added a lot of content to make sure that your army is effective enough to actually win the games. You essentially have to do things like go to church, make sure you have the blessing of the equivalent god, make sure your units are bonding with each other over meals and things like that. Some people really like this. They really like getting to know the characters of the game on this kind of in-depth level. I couldn't help but wonder as I was sitting over, you know, my pumpkin soup or whatever it was my characters were eating, like, hey, aren't I supposed to be like in battle at the Colosseum? Can we get to that a little bit quicker?
8: So it sounds like you found some of these game mechanics tiresome then, right?
5: Yeah, I did. And I do have to recognize that part of the reason that they brought these back is because it's something people really liked from Fire Emblem Three Houses, the predecessor of this game. So they're responding to popular demand, but there's just so much you have to keep track of. Like, I am a grizzled, battle-hardened Fire Emblem veteran, and even I was starting to lose track of things. Like, I'd pull out like a clipboard and a paper and pen and be like, did this person attend training? I felt like a high school coach, you know, trying to run tryouts or something.
8: So here's the should I stay or should I go question. Fire Emblem Fortune's Weave, should I play it?
5: Now, normally I like to give just a yes or no answer, but I'm going to violate my principles this time. I am going to say yes with an asterisk. This should not be your first Fire Emblem game. This is incredibly complicated. It's clearly geared more towards fans of the series, people who have a lot of familiarity with this particular video game series. This is kind of like saying I'm getting interested in reading, but I'm going to start with War and Peace, right? You wouldn't do that, right? So I would say try some of the other games in the series first and then come to this one. And when you come to this game, Fire Emblem Fortune's Weave, there's just so much to explore and so much to do, but it's going to be a lot for a beginner to the series.
8: Richard Raycraft, thanks very much for being with us.
5: Thank you.
8: Richard Raycraft is a senior writer with CBC.

0: There are definitely people who would see it as the good guy. I think the last number of days have shown us that that may very well not be the case. And I think that the time will tell where we land up. But for now, and for me, the humans are the good guys.
1: That's Lori Petru. She's a professor at Toronto Metropolitan University, and she is talking about AI.
0: There are many people, certainly in my sphere, who feel like it's been a wonderful benefit to them, not only in everyday practice, but also in research, in innovation, they would say in creation. And I recognize that. That's not lost on me. I know that assistive AI, spell check and maps and many of these things are very useful to us. Where I really push back against it is in creativity, certainly in prose writing.
1: Lori Petru is also an author. Her latest novel is The Rayburn Affair. And the pros and cons of AI have been a big topic of conversation in both of her professional lives.
0: Well, as an author and an academic, I sort of inhabit these two worlds that overlap one another. And, you know, in one of my worlds as an author, you know, we see so many authors feeling the betrayal of our voices as fiction writers, as our work is stolen, as many of us are part of, you know, large suits against things like Anthropic for scraping our data, our novels, and using them. And on the other side, I'm part of a university where AI is heralded as this incredible opportunity for innovation and research. And I inhabit these two worlds. And so for me, as someone who's staunchly against generative AI, it's been very interesting for me to observe the way that my two worlds and the people who inhabit these two worlds are responding to what I see as one of the biggest threats to not only our humanity, but our creativity, our imagination, our curiosity, and our failure.
1: The Rayburn Affair is about Ruth Morgan, a young English professor who also researches and lectures about generative AI. Ruth is also an aspiring author, and she can't believe her luck when she becomes friends with her literary hero, Shelby Rayburn, and Shelby's also famous husband. There is an intimacy between them, a sense of family. Shelby becomes Ruth's mentor, but then some tricky ethical questions dial up the tensions between them.
0: For a long time, I've been interested in ideas around authorship and ownership, but not even from the AI point of view. My last adult novel, Stargazer, dealt with what it means to be an artist and, you know, who is the muse, who inspires the work and what kind of rights they might have over the people that they might be using as a muse. And so my ideas around fame and authorship and also who owns the author, who owns the artist once the work is released into the world. And, you know, there's this kind of vampiric element to the book, both from the publishing world and the publishing industry over an author, but also from the author's perspective in terms of, you know, Shelby Rayburn in the book, she has this cannibalistic approach to Ruth Morgan, who's a young author as well, into her writing. And then there's the other added layer of AI and authorship and what it means to be an author and have ownership over your own work has become so pressing in our time. You know, some of my novels have been scraped and used to train large language models through Anthropic. And that's so disheartening and unsettling to think that your work is being exploited and used to train AI bots and that the outcome might be someone then turning around and telling you that your work sounds like it's AI, but that's only because the bots have been trained to sound like humans. And so we're in this really tricky area in this tricky world. And I wanted to play on all the different elements of authenticity, authorship, ownership.
1: AI is a big part of the conversation now. Lori started writing her novel a couple of years ago, but she had a sense of what was likely to come.
0: I think I probably started it, the novel, The Rayburn Affair, at most 2 years ago. And knowing that I wanted to have a professor who worked in an English department, and in my mind, this English department was a little bit panic-stricken. Like, you know, how do we stay hip? How do we stay up to date? Let's hire someone who's at the cutting edge of technology and storytelling. And as I was formulating this character in this department and this idea in my mind, of course, AI was increasing in our cultural minds and our news and everywhere. And so, yeah, it increased as I was writing. Definitely its presence increased as I was writing, but I always knew I wanted to have a more traditional writer, I guess that's how you, a human writer, who was trying to survive in academia in an older field, a more traditional field that was also itself trying to stay afloat and keep up.
1: The Rayburn Affair considers what it truly means to be the author of your work and about the ownership of that work. It's also about greed and betrayal and fame and lust. But the book is also about friendship and fostering human creativity.
0: I really feel like the more that creative people, in this specific instance, band together and support one another in human writing and human creation, the better we'll be. I'm a huge proponent of human failure and curiosity. And the more that we support each other as we learn and get stronger in our writing, but also push back against generative AI, I think the better we'll be. The original title for this book was Writer Friend. I'm really interested in creative friendships and creative alliances. And, you know, of course, I turned up the stakes and worked on creative rivalry here as well. But, you know, creative friendships are just an absolute bomb. They've been wonderful to me. I love reading about creative friendships. And I think, you know, when so many creative people are facing the impact of these AI companies on their very passion and who they are, I think that I've seen, at least, having the support of other authors and other creatives has been a wonderful antidote to that in some way. And I hope that it makes other people feel that way as well. They're not alone. They support each other. I think writers and creatives supporting each other has always been a wonderful thing. To be championed by like-minded people is, you know, we all know that to be a great comfort in difficult times.
1: Lori Petru is the author of the newly released novel, The Rayburn Affair. It's published by the House of Anansi.
2: From the headlines.
1: And here we go. It's Rift from the Headlines, our weekly quiz. Three riffs linked by one story in the news. If you guess the story that links the riffs, you could win a Day 6 tote bag. First, here's a recap. This is last week's clue.

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1: From the South Park movie that's Blame Canada, Brian Wilson and South American, and Jack Johnson with Flake, and Kerry Campbell of Hubbard's, Nova Scotia, guessed the headline we were looking for. As a tribute to Google and Apple, South Park renames itself South America. Congratulations, Kerry, a Day 6 tote bag will be on its way to you soon. Now, here's this week's clue.

0: 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One right answer will be picked at random. The prize is a Day 6 tote bag. 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

0: Coming up next, it's Because News with Gavin Crawford. And later today, stay tuned for Just Asking with Saroja Coelho. And that's our show for this week. Day 6 was produced by Lori Allen, Annie Bender, Michelle Parisi, and Pedro Sanchez. Our senior producer is Gord Westmacott, and I'm Brent Bambury. It's 2 days till Canada's members of parliament return to the House, 3 days till fall, and 7 days till we meet again on day 6.
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4: 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I don't know who Martha Stewart grew up with.
3: 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And on demand on CBC Listen. Doctors recommending cigarettes, soda pop advertising to babies, and everyone singing the joys of DDT. Commercials that could never, ever run today on Under the Influence with Terry O'Reilly in half an hour. But up next, it's Because News, after the news.
5: This is CBC News. It's 11 o'clock. Good morning, I'm Andrew Lamb. 350 people are being laid off next month when the pulp mill in Nakawik, New Brunswick, will close temporarily. That news has been met with concern and fear in the small town in the western part of the province. AV Group, the company that owns the mill, also owns Atholville Mill in Campbellton. A spokesperson for the company says that mill faces the same economic challenges, mainly a surplus of pulp in the market right now. Campbellton Mayor Michelle Soucy says a closure of the Atholville Mill would have a negative impact on the area.
6: Hopefully that they can find solutions. Hopefully that it's just for short term. And for us, we'll continue the dialogue with the government and with the company to make sure that we can be there at the table.
5: The AV Group spokesperson says the Atholville Mill is not currently slated to close. It currently has 210 active union employees, according to their union. In international news, the Canadian government announced this week that it's pursuing closer ties to the European Union. Host of CBC Radio's The House, Catherine Cullen, takes a closer look at the proposed benefits and what officials are saying about some of the concerns as well.
7: Extremely well received on the European side.
8: Ireland's Minister of State, Thomas Byrne, says there's lots of enthusiasm amongst EU members for a closer relationship with Canada.
7: I would say 80% of the Parliament was not just supportive, but really enthusiastic.
8: But back in Canada, the Conservative Party is concerned about the unknowns. Leader Pierre Poilievre.
9: We want Canada to have free trade with Europe, but we'll never surrender our independence and sovereignty over our laws, our tax money, and our immigration policies.
8: Canada's ambassador designate to the EU, Jonathan Wilkinson, says the idea is to enhance Canada's sovereignty by giving the country more choice. He also rejects the suggestion that Canada would surrender immigration policy. There's a Canada-EU summit in Montreal at the end of next month. Wilkinson says it's then that more details of the new arrangement will become clear. Catherine Cullen, CBC News, Ottawa.
5: OpenAI says its CEO, Sam Altman, will meet with the UN Security Council in New York next week. The 15-member group will be briefed by the tech leader on AI and international security. A spokesperson from the company says Altman will also talk about the need for international coordination and shared safety standards for the industry. The meeting comes weeks after Anthropic CEO Dario Amodei called for the slowdown of AI development. Altman will also share how he thinks people will globally benefit from his AI. Finally, back in the Maritimes, an adult hockey league is helping longtime Canadians and newcomers learn how to play our national sport. As the CBC's Josh Hoffman tells us, the league's organizer is using it to give back to others after being welcomed into the sport later in life.
10: The Nova Scotia Adult Hockey League offers games for players of all skill levels, especially beginners. When Anga Natarajan moved to Canada from India, he had never seen a pair of skates, let alone used one. He says he was so nervous when he first laced up his skates, but after the first time on the ice, he realized no one really cared about his skills.
11: Everybody asked me the one question in the hockey arena, do you have fun? I have never heard this question. Everybody asked how good you play. That's the usual question, but what I got surprised is when everybody asking about the fun and keeping this as a part of learning and enjoying and then having the community connection.
10: The league was created in 2018 by Jason Craig, who also came to the sport later in life. He says the way he was welcomed by strangers made him want to give back to the community.
12: That eventually coalesced into one approach, which is create community while also giving forward into the communities that we operate in. So that eventually ultimately became our mission statement.
10: The league is hosting a tournament at the Halifax Forum this weekend to raise money for the IWK Foundation. Josh Hoffman, CBC News, Halifax.
5: That is your news, and here's a look at the weather forecast from Environment Canada. Today, mainly sunny in the region, and for PEI and central Cape Breton, a chance of showers. Highs ranging from 13 to 18 degrees with a mostly moderate UV index in the region. Breezy to gusty winds on Cape Breton and PEI, light to breezy elsewhere.

0: Tom Hearn. Because news, I'm in love with the shape of you.
1: In the middle chair, we wheeled him in just like Mitch McConnell, but trust us, that thumbs up is real. From the Evil Men podcast, it's Michael Belazzo.
2: Thank you for having me. It's great to be here.
1: Finally, she's saying, Belle, let's talk about that giant data center you're building in Saskatchewan. Here to answer the call, it's Martha Chavez. All right, panel, are you ready to make some games out of the headlines?
3: Yes.
4: Yes.
2: Absolutely.
1: Then let's begin.
5: Here we go.
6: Yeah.
1: Panel, let's go to an auction. It's time for this week's Headline Hacker, where I present you with a headline in disguise. Have a listen to this fast-talking fundraiser and see if you can unhack this headline. A lot of rich faces eager to come spend some money, so let's go. You want an airport? We got an airport. 1, 2, 3, 4. In fact, let's start the betting at $35 billion. $35 billion. Do I hear 40? $40 billion from BlackRock. Thank you. What about 45? $45 billion for your very own airport. $55 billion from Deutsche Bank. $55 billion now. What about water? We got water, fresh water, seawater, tide water. You want to take a lake? We got a lake. Start the bet at $90 billion. $95 billion. I'm looking at you, Nestle. $125 billion. And the Kuwaitis are in with $145 billion. 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
2: I think I know the story. It's because you just landed a role on Storage Wars.
1: That's right.
2: Congratulations.
1: The new hosts of Storage Wars. There's your hacked headline. Can you tell me the real news story behind that fictional auction, Tom?
4: I think that's an auction list of places that Trump wants to rename.
2: Is that it?
3: Yeah.
1: Good guess, but no. Martha?
3: Well, when you're breaking up with somebody, you start hanging out with people that will make that person jealous. So Carney invited a bunch of billionaires just to stick it to, you know, Citrus Caligula. And all of those millionaires came here, and they are buying our country. They are buying things that are important to us.
1: I never know what name you're going to come up with next. Citrus Caligula.
3: Citrus Caligula.
2: It sounds refreshing.
1: Very good.
3: Yeah.
1: That is actually correct. The New York Times headline reads, Mark Carney pitches Canada as a haven for investment stability in a chaotic world. The Prime Minister hosted a gathering of deep-pocketed global investors in Toronto. His goal is to drum up more international investment in Canada. Obviously, I took some liberties with the clue. We're not actually auctioning off our lakes yet. But 167 Canadian projects were on offer, from pipelines to mines to power plants. Panel, put your pinkies to the side of your mouth and tell me, if you can, how much investment money is Mark Carney hoping to attract?
3: Trillions and trillions of dollars. No,
1: Tom?
7: $1 gazillion.
1: Oh, you're really right on the cusp. Michael?
2: $1 trillion.
1: You're correct for the point. It is, in fact, $1 trillion. To sweeten the deal, the Prime Minister made an announcement that, according to one CEO, elected an actual wow from the crowd. What did Carney promise that made the rich go wow?
4: He said, in addition to getting a pipeline, if you invest now, you get 2 ShamWows to help clean up the spills.
1: Michael Belazzo.
2: Carney promised to join the cast of Heated Rivalry, and he's willing to go there.
1: If I may, I may. He didn't say he was willing to join the cast of Heated Rivalry. But I bet he is.
4: Yeah.
2: He could play like an older player who's come, like he's out of retirement.
4: You think he's going to be on the ice?
2: Yeah, I want to see him on the ice. We all do.
1: Well, maybe. Martha, what did he promise that made the rich people go, wow?
3: He promised 3 Canadian things. Curling, Celine Dion, Canadian bacon, and Celine Dion eating Canadian bacon.
1: He, in fact, promised
4: tax

0: deductions. Yes. The Toronto Star headline reads, Carney unveils mega tax deductions for businesses that invest in Canada. The mega deduction slashes Canada's marginal effective tax rate from 13% down to 6.4%, making it the lowest of any country in the G7. Why did Carney say he chose to call it a mega deduction?
1: Because he couldn't call it a MAGA deduction.
0: Michael?
2: Because it's going to leave Canadians mega screwed, am I right?
0: I don't know. It's a wait and see.
2: I don't know anything about money.
1: Me neither.
3: I think he called it a mega deduction because he's hoping for a mega investment and then you get a mega deduction from it.
0: It's good logic.
3: Yeah.
0: Here is what the Prime Minister said.
4: We call it the productivity mega deduction, in part because we used super deduction in the last budget.
0: We already used super deduction. What are we going to call it?
2: I don't know.
0: Mega. Mega deduction?
2: Jumbo deduction?
0: What's next? Oh, you wait for the giga deduction. Mark Carney also announced that four distinctly Canadian things are going up for private investment. What beloved Canadian quartet is he trying to unload?
3: The remaining four members of Bare Naked Ladies?
2: I heard it was Nickelback.
3: Oh.
2: Because Chad Kroeger's beard itself is worth $10 billion.
0: Good guesses? No. Martha?
1: Well, that's the airport.
0: The Globe and Mail headline is, Carney details plans to open up Canada's four largest airports to private investment. Privatizing the airports could free up tens of billions of dollars, which could be then spent on other infrastructure projects. Canada would still own the airport land and buildings, but foreign investors would own and run the restaurants and the stores, for example.
3: Oh, fun.
1: So if you thought that a hot dog was $20 before, imagine now.
0: But yeah. Do they get naming rights?
2: I would love that. It'd be great. I can see a future. I don't love this, but I can see a future that Pearson is renamed like Donald Trump International.
1: No. No.
0: Are you kidding?
1: No.
0: It's an airport in Toronto. It's 100% the Rogers Airport.
3: That's what I'm gonna say. I was going to say, I think Rogers it would be called airport. Rogers International. You can land, but only if it's part of your bundle.
0: But there's so many monopolies in Canada. It would just be like, we're to help you have a good flight from Rogers International Airport. We're flying today to Rogers International Airport. And if you have a connection to Rogers International Airport.
1: I hope that they don't name it after a person. Because, you know, that's the problem. You name it after a person because you think they are good. But then you find out that they are not good. And then you have to topple the statue. Name it about something beloved.
3: If it's beloved, I think you could do like Catherine O'Hara International. Yes. And then we have our own O'Hara.
1: Yes. Yeah. No, but it's a person.
3: Yeah.
1: No, I'm saying,
3: but she's good.
1: So we know.
0: Yeah. Wow.
3: Oh, no.
1: But you never know.
3: You never know.
1: After people, you never know, you know?
0: Mm. Well, you're right. It's much safer to just name everything Rogers.
1: Yeah.
0: It's possible, say some critics, that privatizing the airports could lead to higher fees for passengers.
1: Yes.
0: Others argue it could vastly improve your airport experience.
3: Hmm. Well, I was literally in two airports today. I was in the St. John International Airport, St. John, New Brunswick.
2: You keep bragging about
3: it. I'm bragging
2: this.
3: About it. It's one terminal, and every plane, you got to walk out to it. And then I was in Pearson today. And listen, both of those airports need some help. So maybe this is the right route to go down, is let's get some money injected into these airports. And then maybe I'll be on the wrong side of history here, but I just want to be able to get through security in a reasonable amount of time. So if they can make that happen, I'm down.
0: Many airports in Europe are operated with private investment, but at airports like London's Gatwick, they now charge you £10 just to what? Michael?
2: I know the drop-off fee, the kiss and ride is, I think, £10.
0: You are correct. Whoa! For the points.
2: Because my girlfriend lives right beside Gatwick Airport. And we like to kiss a lot before I leave.
0: I can't believe you made up a girlfriend just for that answer.
2: I will do anything to win.
3: I thought it was going to be the bathroom because I was just in London and I was walking around and there was a tap to pay to get into a public washroom. It was 10 pence to get into the bathroom. I hopped the gate.
0: In his pitch to investors, Carney highlighted that Canada has what the world needs, from energy to critical minerals. But he hammered home one special advantage that Canada has. According to Carney, what is our most valuable asset?
2: It's Eastside Mario's all-you-can-eat garlic bread. We're the only country that has it, and it makes everyone nervous.
3: I think it's fresh water, because we need it for the data centers.
0: Fresh water is a good guess. Martha, what is our most valuable asset?
1: That the person in charge of the country is not crazy, you know, at the moment, and that we are reliable, and we are like Canada geese, like we look very innocent, and you know, but if somebody poke you, you will break their arm.
0: You will get a point for that, Martha Chavez, because the answer is trust and rule of law. According to the New York Times, the core of Carney's message was that Canada is a more stable and trustworthy alternative to its neighbor. Have a listen to former U.S. Ambassador Bruce Hayman, who now runs a U.S. investment firm.
5: Trust is so important as an investor. And I know when we have an agreement in Canada, we sign on the dotted line, we shake hands. It is law. It is rule. It is a contract.
1: Yeah, exactly. Like, just think about it. If you went to Canadian Tire and you saw someone like Trump mixing the painting at the paint, would you have him mix your paint? No, because you don't. He looks crazy. You don't trust him, you know.
3: Yeah.
1: You need somebody like Carney. He's very. That's what he projects.
2: I would love Carney to mix my paint.
3: He gives paint mixing vibe.
1: I mean, he looks trusting.
0: It's a strange metaphor, but yes,
2: all Canadians want Carney to mix their paint.
0: Which politician would you most like to mix your paint?
1: But I mean, Canada is a lot, like, seriously, more reliable.
3: Yeah.
1: Like, we had a pot dealer at one point that was nuts, and you would never go to that pot dealer unless you were desperate, you know?
2: I want Carney to deal me pot.
3: Yeah.
0: Well, in a way, he kind of does.
3: And because he's a banker, it's a dime bag, honey.
0: Beautiful. Of course, the investment summit was not the only big Carney story this week. While he was courting the billionaires, someone else was courting him, who was waving across the table at our prime minister.
2: It was a manager from Canadian Tire offering him a job in the paint department. But he was like, I'm kind of busy.
0: Good guess. No, Martha.
1: It was the European Union. That's what it was.
0: You are correct for the point. It was indeed the president of the European Union, Ursula von der Leyen, who told Carney she wanted to bring the EU's relationship with Canada to the highest level possible. What is the highest level possible the relationship can go?
1: Where is she from?
0: Europe.
2: I think we're all thinking the same answer. Yeah. Butt stuff?
1: I don't know.
0: Weirdly, the answer is not butt stuff. Tom, what is the highest possible level the relationship can go?
3: I was thinking that we'd finally get to meet the EU's parents and they'll finally stop calling us American. Yeah.
2: I was also thinking maybe the highest level with Europe is that Carney gets to live a sort of Emily in Paris lifestyle.
3: Or like maybe it's like we finally get a drawer in Europe, so like we get like an island in like the Mediterranean that we could all go to for vacation. Yeah. That's our drawer.
0: She offered to make Canada the first associate member of the European Union.
1: Yes.
2: Ooh. So we'd be like in a situationship with the EU because it's not like full membership.
3: No.
2: It's kind of like, oh, I don't want to put labels on things.
0: For a bonus point, how did Mark Carney respond to that thirsty offer?
2: I think he said that he would be representing Canada at Eurovision. And he's writing his own song. And
3: with Down with Webster. Yeah.
2: It's going to be a good song. I can't wait.
0: The headline from CTV News reads, Canada not ready to commit to associate member title with EU. He said he did want a deeper relationship, but the label wasn't so important. He suggested if the relationship needed a name, he preferred a different name. What would he like to call it?
2: He wants to call it, oh, I'm still getting over my ex. I just don't know where I'm at right now. I'm not really in the headspace to take on another country.
0: He said he preferred to call it an alliance of the future.
3: Oh, I hate that. Oh, no.
0: They should have just gone with French with benefits.
3: Yeah, I think So.
6: Because News.
7: With Gavin Crawford.
6: Canada's funniest news quiz.
0: I am Gavin Crawford, and this is Because News. This week I'm joined by comedians Tom Hearn, Martha Chavez, and Michael Belazzo. If you listen to us on podcasts, why not give us a quick review? And who knows, if it makes us win, maybe I'll give you $5,000.

0: panel, the kids have been back at school for a couple of weeks now, and parents are breathing a sigh of relief. But some students are finding that the school they walked into this year is not the same place that they left in June. Take Manitoba, for example, where the province has made some changes to gym. According to the headlines, what is different about gym in Manitoba?
1: He went to school in the morning gym, went as a gym, and he came back as a Jeanette. Is that what happened? Isn't that what happened at schools? You go back in one gender and you come out in another gender?
0: According to the Republicans, yes, but that is not what happened to Jim.
1: What happened to Jim?
0: Michael.
2: I read that this year it's wolf versus child, and they're releasing a live wolf into the gym, and the children have to either go into fight or flight mode.
0: Tom?
3: I was hoping that everything is dance-based now, because that's when I really thrived in gym class, when we had to learn how to grapevine and all that fun stuff. So is it dance-based gym?
0: No.
1: I think it is mandatory, because Wab Kino is so handsome and good-looking, and he's so well-built that he decided everybody has to be in the gym.
0: Oh. The Global News headline reads, mandatory daily gym class coming to Manitoba Public Schools. Manitoba schools have made gym mandatory for every student from kindergarten to grade 12.
1: Oh, boy.
0: You used to be able to opt out of gym in grade 11 and 12.
3: Yeah.
0: This two-year pilot program has a sassy name to get everyone on board. What is the fun name for mandatory daily gym?
2: It's My Nightmare. Michael's Absolute Nightmare.
3: I think it's, you better work. You better work it out for an hour, kindergartner. You better work.
0: Martha, what is the fun name for mandatory daily gym?
1: You remember when they used to say no pain, no gain?
0: Mm-hmm.
1: So now it is everybody hurts all time.
0: You're very close.
3: It is something like every day, everybody.
0: Oh, you're even closer.
1: It's everybody every day.
0: That is correct for the points. Yes, the slogan is everybody every day.
3: Oh.
0: Kids have always tried to duck out of gym, but that will not be tolerated in the new Manitoba curriculum. Premier Wab Kinew said accommodations could be made for kids with accessibility needs, but made it clear that students are not allowed to miss gym, even if they have what?
3: Diarrhea?
0: Just like the High Rocks competition.
3: Exactly.
0: Michael, even if they have...
2: No talent at sports whatsoever like young Michael.
1: if they have a note? An accommodation letter?
0: They will not be allowed to miss even if they have a doctor's note.
3: Well, wow. Aren't we supposed to listen to the doctor?
4: Not anymore.
1: Not anymore.
4: Science isn't real.
0: I mean, did you like gym when you were in school? Or did you opt out as soon as possible?
3: In New Brunswick, gym was mandatory up until grade 10. I'll never forget, in grade 10, they wanted us to run 5K, which I think is just like a weird thing to just be like, hey, you've never run 5 kilometers before. Let's do it today and then go back to science class. So, you know, I'm in New Brunswick, so there's woods surrounding my high school. So I remember starting the 5K and then walking through the woods, missing 4 of the K, and coming out and somehow being in the top 10 of my grade 10 class for time for running. And the teacher didn't clock that I had gone into the woods, so she tried to get me to join the like Hampton Running Club. And I was like, no, I was just smoking in the woods for half an hour. So I loved gym.
0: Yeah, I mean, mandatory gym seems, maybe they need it because kids are on screens all the time now.
3: Yeah.
0: But I didn't like gym because it brought my average down. See, this is because I was good. I had straight A's, yeah, straight A's, and then a C in gym because I couldn't throw, or I threw like a girl or whatever they used to tell me. So, no, my dad said I threw like a girl. The teacher said you just can't throw.
3: Yeah.
0: But mandatory, see, I think to be fair, if they're going to do mandatory gym in Manitoba, then for the rest of us, they need mandatory drama
3: yes.
0: as well. so that the weaker kids have someone to make fun of in their class. They could just be like, oh, what's the matter, Dwight? Are you staring at your shoes because you're getting picked last for the crucible?
3: I would love that.
0: It's revenge.
2: Coach says I'm cut from the team unless I do a better Romeo monologue.
0: Yeah.
1: Can you clown, clown, clown when the trolley?
0: Get down and give me six show tunes.
3: I would thrive.
0: On the bright side, gym class will not be just high jump and humiliation anymore. Kids will get to learn other, more modern skills. Can you guess, panel, what modern modules are now part of the gym curriculum?
3: Like vape lung capacity test.
2: I heard they're teaching Bitcoin mining.
0: This is good. Also valuable a good skill. Option. Yeah. Valuable skill. Martha?
1: Super scrolling. How to hold the phone for 6 hours without it falling in your face, you know, like this. Oh, yeah. And how to run away from an e-bike. That's the other thing that they are teaching you. And basically how to overturn whatever government there is, because they will need to.
0: Yes, hover, just right after square dancing, we're going to be learning government overthrow.
1: Yes, well, I learned that.
2: Mike? Well, they should teach kids how to fight back against the robots, which is a skill we're all going to need soon.
1: Yeah.
0: Those are all great guesses. Weirdly, I do have some points to hand out, because one of the actual modules is the dangers of e-scooters.
1: Oh,
0: wow. So Martha will get a point for that. They also teach proper screen use. Also, sleep hygiene.
3: Oh.
0: And Tom, you'll get a point for saying the word vape, because they teach about the aggressive marketing tactics of vape and supplement companies.
3: I don't think whoever put this together knows what gym is.
0: In other curriculum news, Ontario has modified what happens in kindergarten. According to a CBC News headline, Ontario releases Back to Basics kindergarten curriculum. What are now the three basics of kindergarten?
3: I know. It's serving on socials, skincare, and textile factory work.
2: I heard it was three different things, actually, Tom. I heard it's, number one, whoever smelt it, dealt it. Number two, everybody knows David picks his nose. And number three, know your enemy.
3: Ooh.
0: Martha, what are the three basics of kindergarten?
1: They are ABC, 1, 2, 3. And to know which parent is picking you up, because they are not together anymore.
0: Well, 2 out of 3 ain't bad. Reading, writing, and math.
3: Divorce is long division.
1: That's yes, what it is. Yeah. Yes.
0: CP24 reported kindergartners will learn grammar, vocabulary.
1: Oh, yeah, sure.
0: Counting and adding and subtracting to 10.
3: Okay.
1: Wow.
0: Some teachers are concerned these expectations might be a bit high yes. for 4 and 5 year olds.
3: I actually don't think that that's crazy at all. I do think that we should be, you know, investing in the younger generation, specifically in reading, writing, and math. Recent international testing has shown that our reading levels in Canada, our students have fallen to the lowest point in decades. So start them young, or whatever Big Tobacco says.
1: Yeah, but you know, they are so young. What are they going to be reading and writing? That's what I want to know. That's the important thing. If it's just Little Red Riding Hood, or like those books that have like the things that can, you know.
0: Now you sound like a concerned Alberta parent.
3: Yeah.
0: What are they reading in kindergarten?
1: Well, I mean, they could
0: this
1: be reading.
0: This penguin has two mommies.
1: No, I don't mean that. I mean, ask the tax. Like that, oh, they could be reading that, you know.
3: Little Timmy like, came home with a manifesto he wrote.
0: Yeah. Actually, if it was written by Pierre Poilievre, it probably would be a very good first reader.
1: Yeah.
0: Because it's a lot of like, ask the tax, build the homes, hop on pop.
2: Hit the gym.
0: Oh. Hit the gym. Somehow, panel, we've reached the end of another exciting episode of Because News. This week's champion is... It's Martha Chavez!

is Marta Chavez, the winner of Because News. Congratulations to my fabulous runners-up, Tom Hearn and Michael Balazzo. Because News is written and produced by Elizabeth Bowie, David Carroll, Gavin Crawford, Juliana Romanik, and Phil Long. This week they had help from Jana O'Connor. Rounding out the team is Erin Conway, Browning Page, Diana Marcolin, Andrew Roberts, and our recording engineer, the fabulous Paul Hodge.

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1: The Gong Show premiered on NBC television in 1976. Hosted by Chuck Barris, it had a very unusual premise for its time. Amateur performers, most of them terrible, would audition before three judges. Behind those judges hung a giant gong. If the performers were beyond terrible, or if their act was just absurd or idiotic, one of the judges, or all three of the judges, would bang the gong with a huge mallet. If the act survived being gonged, the three judges would rate the act out of 10. The act or performer who got closest to 30 points would be crowned the winner. Barris would present a golden gong trophy and a grand prize check for the sum total of $516.32, which Barris called a highly unusual amount. It was actually the Screen Actors Guild's minimum payment for a TV appearance. You either loved The Gong Show or you hated The Gong Show. I loved it. It was the absurd humor of it all, the wacky judges, the often outrageous acts, and above all, the quirky but lovable host, Chuck Barris. Even though his persona was kind of odd and bumbling, and even appeared slightly tipsy at times, Barris was clearly having a lot of fun. And he was actually a very talented guy. In 1962, he wrote a hit song for Freddie Boom Boom Cannon. But above all, Barris was one of the most successful TV producers in Hollywood. He created hit programs like The Newlywed Game and The Dating Game. In many ways, Chuck Barris was the pioneer of reality television, as all of his shows involved real people responding in unscripted ways. But it was The Gong Show that was his most outrageous production.
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1: The acts varied from terrible singers.
8: All those heads in West Virginia, riding mama, choo-choo-choo-choo waters, life is dust.
1: To people who could burp the alphabet. To a trio that whistled and used their pant zippers to make music. Most of the time, the show seemed on the verge of careening out of control. The performers and the judges would suddenly jump up and start dancing for no reason. One of the judges, J.P. Morgan, once ripped her blouse off and danced topless, driving the censors nuts. And Chuck Barris loved it all. It was a crazy, crazy half hour. While The Gong Show was produced by Barris, what you may not know is this. The actual show idea had a connection to Tommy Hunter. Tommy Hunter was a Canadian staple on CBC television for 27 years. Known as Canada's Country Gentleman, his show featured country music and a bevy of country stars including Johnny Cash, Anne Murray, and even a 14-year-old Shania Twain. One day, an act came in to audition for Tommy. It was a juggler. He would throw bowling balls up in the air, but never catch any of them. Then he would throw four bowling pins up in the air, and they would just bounce off his head and fall to the floor. Then the juggler said, "And now, I'd like to do it blindfolded." Hilarious. Tommy Hunter told one of his show writers, named Chris Beard, about the crazy juggler and other nutty acts that had auditioned for his program over the years. Beard thought it could make a funny show. Put Tommy Hunter in a tuxedo and have him introduce all these kooky, hair-brained performers. Beard pitched it to the CBC, who turned him down flat. So Beard jumped on a plane, flew to Hollywood, and pitched it to Chuck Barris. And that show became The Gong Show. We're going to play a little gong show today. I'm going to dip into the vast archives of advertising and talk about ads and commercials that could never, ever, ever run today. They are either so politically incorrect, so sexist, or so inappropriate, you won't believe your ears. Yet, they all ran back in the day. So get your gongs ready.

0: Marlboro cigarettes are the world's best-selling brand. And for decades, the brand was personified by the Marlboro cowboy and this mythical place.
1: Come to where the flavor is. Come to Marlboro Country.
0: If you're a loyal listener to our show, you've heard me say that Marlboro was originally a women's cigarette. But it started losing market share, so parent company Philip Morris took one last chance to save the brand and repositioned it to be a man's cigarette. Their advertising agency chose the cowboy as the ultimate male image. Now, before all that happened, Marlboro was aimed at women, as I mentioned. And the print ads Marlboro ran were kind of shocking. One ad shows two babies, maybe a year old. One baby says, "Gee, Mommy, you sure enjoy your Marlboro." And if that weren't enough, the other baby says, "Before you scold me, Mom, maybe you better light up a Marlboro." Hard to believe a cigarette company would put babies in their ads. Those ads ran often in the 1950s and could be seen in prestige magazines like the Saturday Evening Post. Staying with babies for one more moment, 7-Up ran some questionable ads in the mid-50s. One had a baby drinking directly from a 7-Up bottle, cradling it as a baby would normally hold a bottle of milk. The headline says, "Why we have the youngest customers in the business." The ad goes on to say, quote, "This young man is 11 months old, and he isn't our youngest customer by any means. 7-Up is so pure, so wholesome, you can give it to babies and feel good about it. By the way, Mom, if your toddlers have to be coaxed to drink their milk, add 7-Up to their milk in equal parts." Hard to believe the soda industry would make a pitch that directly and that boldly to moms and babies. That ad is from 1955.

0: We were speaking of cigarettes earlier. There was a time when doctors actually endorsed smoking. One print ad, for example, shows a doctor smoking with the headline, "More doctors smoke Camels than any other cigarette." The ad said that doctors in every branch of medicine were asked, quote, "What cigarette do you smoke?" The brand name most was Camel. The doctor's choice is America's choice. This ad is from 1952. The link between cancer and cigarettes wouldn't officially come from the Surgeon General until 1964. The "More Doctors Smoke Camels" line was used in popular radio programs, medical journals, and magazines like Time, Life, and the Saturday Evening Post. It was even used in TV commercials.
1: You know, if you were to follow a busy doctor as he makes his daily round of calls, you'd find yourself having a mighty busy time keeping up with him. Time out, for many men of medicine, usually means just long enough to enjoy a cigarette. And because they know what a pleasure it is to smoke a mild, good-tasting cigarette, they're particular about the brand they choose. In a repeated national survey, doctors in all branches of medicine, doctors in all parts of the country were asked, "What cigarette do you smoke, doctor?" Once again, the brand named most was Camel.
0: Along with doctors, Santa got in on the act. A Lucky Strike print ad showed good old Saint Nick enjoying a smoke, along with a special message that said, "A gift that brings pleasure to every home, both great and small, is rare indeed. Such a gift, my friends, is Lucky Strike." Signed, Santa Claus. Lane Bryant is an American women's apparel retailer that specializes in plus sizes. The company began way back in 1904 and claims to be the country's largest plus-size retailer. I came across an old ad from the company. The headline says in big block letters, "Free for chubbies." There was a coupon attached that said, quote, "Fall and winter fashion book full of charming chubby-sized clothes. Send for yours now." Who could resist that pitch? And if you think these ads are bad, wait until you hear the sexist ones.
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0: Sexist advertising was rampant back in the day. Women were relegated to the kitchen, and things weren't going well.
1: Harvey, want anything special for your birthday?
2: Just a decent cup of coffee.
1: You're kidding.
2: I'm serious. Honey, your coffee's undrinkable.
1: It's pretty harsh.
2: Well, so's your coffee. You know, the girls down at the office make better coffee on their hot plates.
0: His poor wife gets advice from her neighbor.
1: And he didn't even kiss me goodbye. You know, if I could just make a decent cup of coffee, I could relax. So, relax. Why don't you try Instant Folgers? Tastes good as fresh perked.
0: Then it's Folgers Coffee to the rescue.
2: Hey, great coffee.
1: It's Instant Folgers. Doesn't it taste good as fresh perked?
2: Better.
1: Better than those girls make at the office?
2: Honey, their coffee can't hold a candle to yours.
0: That was standard fare back in the late 50s and 60s. A print ad for Chase and Sanborn Coffee had a headline that said, "If your husband ever finds out you're not store testing for fresher coffee, ... The visual showed a woman lying across her husband's knees as he spanks her. You may remember commercials for Whisk detergent, anchored by the slogan, "Ring around the collar." Women were tortured by those commercials, as they were blamed for the dirty rings around their husband's shirt collars. As you can hear in this commercial, where a husband, his wife, and their young son are greeting hubby's mother at the airport, and mother-in-law instantly blames daughter-in-law for those dirty rings.
3: Fred, she looks just like you. Same eyes, same freckles, same ring around the collar. They both got ring around the collar.
0: Humiliated wife looks at the camera and says,
3: "Those dirty rings."
0: The ring around the collar line was repeated at least 5 times in every commercial. A print ad for Thermador was promoting a 3-in-1 oven, where all 3 components sat on top of one another in the kitchen. The ad showed a buxom woman in a very, very low-cut top lounging near the oven while her husband looked on with a knowing smile and a martini. The headline? "Stacked for your convenience." The ad said Thermador ovens were, quote, "stacked and endowed with the most refined developments for culinary satisfaction." Another print ad showed a woman unwrapping a vacuum cleaner. Headline? "Christmas morning, she'll be happier with a Hoover." It included a PS to husbands that read, "She cares about her house, so if you really care about her, consider a Hoover for Christmas." Yeah, then consider a divorce. Remember this commercial used to drive my mother up the wall when it aired in 1972. It was for Geritol.
4: My wife's incredible. She took care of the baby all day, cooked a great dinner, and even went to a school meeting. And look at her. She looks better than any of her friends. She takes care of herself. Gets her rest, does her sit-ups, watches her diet, and to make sure she gets enough iron and vitamins, she takes Geritol every morning. Makes me take it, too.
5: More than twice the iron of ordinary supplements, plus 7 vitamins. Take care of yourself. Take Geritol.
4: My wife. I think I'll keep her.
0: It was that last line, which aired at the height of the women's movement. You can just hear the eye rolls at that one. I'm looking at a vintage 1953 print advertisement for a toothpaste called Chlorodent. Headline? "There's another woman waiting for every man." The ad actually tries to instill fear in wives by saying, quote, "The attractive women your husband will meet during the day won't have morning mouth. If you use Chlorodent, your goodbye kiss works for you, not against you." In other words, save your marriage with toothpaste. An ad for Ready Whip cream toppings said, "How to hold a husband. Serve him desserts glorified with Ready Whip. Remember, there's only one Ready Whip, your dessert magic secret that helps to hold a husband." Nice to know you can save your marriage with dessert topping. Back in the day, there were quite a few ads and commercials that suggested women were bad drivers. One Volkswagen print ad from the 60s said, "Sooner or later, your wife will drive home one of the best reasons for owning a Volkswagen." The visual in the ad was a Volkswagen Beetle with a broken headlight and a dented fender. The ad was promoting the fact that VW parts are easy and inexpensive to replace. The ad explained this by saying, "Your wife isn't limited to fender smashing. She can jab the hood, graze the door, or bump off the bumper. It may make you furious, but it won't make you poor." Goodyear tires played into the helpless female stereotype with this 1960 commercial. It begins with a woman looking at her flat tire on the side of the road at night.
6: "This flat tire needs a man. But when there's no man around, Goodyear should be. Next time, give her a second chance."
0: How about this commercial for the new Buick Riviera?
7: "Riviera by Buick. A great and rare machine that a woman can admire and enjoy to the fullest, but only a man can really understand."
0: Yikes.
7: Find a road yourself and discover adventure is a car called Riviera.
0: Here's a Budweiser Super Bowl commercial. It opens with a coach screaming at a referee during a football game, but the ref just calmly tunes the coach out.
8: "A very close call. Could have gone either way. It was right on the line."
9: "Well, Ferguson's not too happy with it, I can tell you that much.
8: He's beating him like a rented mule."
9: "And the ref's just tuning him out.
8: Boy, where do you train to take a beating like that?"
0: Then we see the ref at home with his wife screaming in his ear, and he just calmly tunes her out.
10: "He said, when's that porch gonna get painted? And that litter box? It's been 3 weeks! 3 weeks! And to think I could have married Don Hoffman! And would it hurt for you to say that you love me once in a while?"
0: Believe it or not, that commercial ran in 2004. Then there were the body image ads. One for a woman's undergarment company called Warner's ran a print ad that showed a big color photo of a pear. Headline, "This is no shape for a girl." The subhead, "That's why Warner's makes the concentrate girdle and the little fibber bra." The print ad goes on to say that Warner's can help girls with too much bottom and too little top. A cigarette ad from 1967 said, "Cigarettes are like women. The best ones are thin and rich." A print ad for face creams showed a worried wife watching her husband talk to another woman at a party. The ad asked, "Does your husband look younger than you do?" The subhead said, "You can sidestep the tragedy that overtakes so many wives."

0: family.
1: Then there are the ads that just make you shake your head. How about this one starring Fred Flintstone and Barney Rubble? The commercial begins with Fred and Barney watching their wives doing housework and mowing the lawn.
2: They sure work hard, don't they, Barney?
3: Yeah, I hate to see them work so hard.
2: Yeah, me too.
3: Let's go around back
2: where we can't see them.
1: Then Fred and Barney spark up a dart.
3: Gee, we ought to do something, Fred.
2: Okay, how's about taking a nap?
3: I got a better idea. Let's take a Winston break.
2: That's it! Winston is the one built a cigarette that delivers flavor 20 times a pack.
1: Yes, the Flintstones was meant to be a cartoon for adults, but a lot of kids like me loved the show too. So seeing Fred and Barney lighting up smokes was a bit disconcerting. And the commercial was a tad sexist. The headline on a print ad for DuPont said, "You see so many good things in DuPont cellophane." The visual actually showed three babies wrapped in cellophane. I kid you not. Another ad for Black Flag insecticide shows a baby with the headline, "No flies on me, thanks to DDT." The ad says Black Flag with DDT is, quote, "long preferred by housewives everywhere." Another ad for a similar product came from a company called Penn Salt Chemicals in 1947. It showed an illustration of a dog, a cow, an apple, and a woman all happily singing, "DDT is good for me." The print ad proclaims that the great expectations for DDT have been realized. The ad recommends DDT be used for orchards, crops, cattle, and the ad includes a small image of a mother holding a baby saying DDT helps make healthier, more comfortable homes. Then there's this product. It launched on television in 1984. It's for a device that debones fish. It feels like a Saturday Night Live parody ad, but it's real. Voiceover by celebrity Mike Rowe. The commercial begins with three guys on a fishing trip, and it's time to clean the fish.
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1: Get your wallets out. Then get your gongs out. Believe it or not, all these ads were deemed acceptable when they first appeared. There was no discernible pushback, no demands to yank them off the air, none were banned. It was a different time. Marshall McLuhan once said that advertisements were the cave art of the 20th century. That is true. Look at the ads from any decade, and you instantly get a sense of what was politically correct, what the current lingo was, what the latest fashions and most popular products were, and a sense of the prevailing attitudes. The 50s seemed to be the most offensive decade in hindsight, the most sexist advertising, doctors endorsing cigarettes, babies in DDT ads. Then again, the 80s had the Wonder Boner. Not every ad category has improved with time, but thankfully, a lot have. To quote another campaign from the past, "We've come a long way, baby, when you're under the influence." I'm Terry O'Reilly. This episode was recorded in the Terrastream Airstream Mobile Recording Studio. Producer, Debbie O'Reilly. Sound engineer, Jeff Devine. 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
0: Hi, this is Jen Sutton from Ottawa, Ontario.
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0: Fred and Wilma Flintstone were the first animated married couple to share a bed together on television. Yabba dabba doo.
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10: About 66 million years ago, most dinosaurs went extinct, but some became the birds we know today. A fossilized feather found in dino poop hints to why some dinos died out and not others.
11: This is CBC News. It's 12 o'clock. Good afternoon. I'm Andrew Lamb. Here's what's making news. Halifax police are warning the public about two sudden deaths recently in the community. Police say between Thursday evening and Friday evening, officers responded to two sudden deaths and another person who was found in serious medical distress who was hospitalized. Police say the investigation is still in the early stages and autopsies are being done on the victims. In the event these deaths and the hospitalization are found to be drug-related, police are reminding the public illicit drugs can be tainted with any number of potent opioids like fentanyl. And police are advising that if you see someone experiencing an overdose, to call 911 immediately. In other news, the aquaculture industry says Canada is importing more than $750 million worth of farmed salmon that could be produced here instead. But conservation groups are opposed to making it easier to open operations. They say threaten wild salmon and other marine life. Neville Crabb is the Vice President of Communications for the Atlantic Salmon Federation. He says there's not much room to add new farms in New Brunswick or Nova Scotia, and companies are not fully utilizing their existing operations in places like Newfoundland and Labrador.
12: Stay where you are, use what you have, and do what you can. And even within the existing licensed footprint of the industry, there is truly room for expanding production. It would seem to me logical that it matters less where that increase in production occurs for the industry than it occurring overall.
11: Conservation groups are also concerned about a proposal to make it easier to set up salmon farms in federally designated marine protected areas. Turning across the border, U.S. President Donald Trump has banned CNN, MS Now, and Politico from the White House. The president made the move on Friday, accusing all three media outlets of false coverage. Steve Futterman has more.
13: It is one of Donald Trump's constant battles.
14: It's a whole hoax. And you know who's playing into the hoax? People like you and the fake news media.
13: Yesterday, Trump expanded his war with the news media.
15: I don't want him in my office. I don't want him here.
13: Trump announced on social media he is banning reporters from two cable news networks, CNN and MS Now, along with reporters from the website Politico from the White House.
15: There's something wrong with a country that can allow people to write purposely negative stories.
13: Trump has tried something similar before. At one point, he banned the Associated Press from being part of presidential press pools. That followed the AP's refusal to call the Gulf of Mexico the Gulf of America. CNN calls the ban illegal and unconstitutional. Last night, CNN was still reporting from the White House. Steve Futterman, CBC News, Memphis.
11: And in national news, the BC Conservative Party has lost another three MLAs, which means one-third of its caucus is gone since a new leader took over just three months ago. Tanya Fletcher has more on the party's turmoil and intrigue, including a premier that is ready to call an election in the middle of it all.
16: I'm not going anywhere.
17: A defiant tone from BC Conservative leader Carrie Lynn Findlay, despite calls from some to step down. The exodus of Conservative MLAs continues, the party losing three more Friday, including former leader John Rustad. That makes 12 in the past month. gone. The opposition's implosion is why many believe Premier David Eby is about to call an early election. Hamish Telford is a political scientist with the University of the Fraser Valley.
8: The NDP is just looking across the aisle and thinking this is a once-in-a-lifetime opportunity to have an election where the opposition splits the vote and we can win a comfortable majority.
17: A provincial election now would coincide with and threaten to overshadow the municipal elections happening across BC next month. Tanya Fletcher, CBC News, Vancouver.
16: That's your news, and here's a look at the weather forecast from Environment Canada. Today, mainly sunny in the region, and for PEI and central Cape Breton, a chance of showers. Highs ranging from 13 to 18 degrees with a mostly moderate UV index in the region. Breezy to gusty winds on Cape Breton and PEI, light to breezy elsewhere. And tonight, a mix of clear skies and cloud in the region, and for central Cape Breton, a chance of evening showers. Lows from 0 to 7 degrees, with a yellow frost advisory in effect for early tomorrow morning for PEI, northern Nova Scotia, and most of New Brunswick.

0: I'm Bob McDonald. Welcome to Quirks and Quarks. On this week's show, finding a fossilized feather inside dinosaur poop.
1: You know, everybody poops. It's part of life. And now, you know, even 66 million years later, a poop can tell us so many wonderful stories.
0: And using tiny trackers to follow elusive chimney swifts.
2: I thought, oh, urban area, lots of phones, chimney swifts, really lightweight tags. Let's see what we can do with these birds.
0: Plus, mathematicians grappling with AI,

0: fossilized feather found in a cherry-sized piece of dinosaur poop. Dr. Jingmei O'Connor was part of the team analyzing this feather. She's a paleontologist at the Field Museum of Natural History in Chicago. Hello and welcome back to our program.
1: Thank you so much for having me. Everybody loves fossil poop, apparently.
0: Apparently. So tell me about this fossilized feather. How was it found?
1: It was found thanks to a lucky break. So my colleague Dave DeMara was in the badlands of the Hell Creek Formation in Montana. And so he's, you know, you want to be close to the rock surface to find really good fossils, especially small ones. So he's creeping around and he sees this weird, unusual nodule. And so he picks it up and kind of like flips it over. And there was a break in this piece of coprolite that exposed a feather inside. And so, you know, we've never found feathers in coprolites before. And if it wasn't for this break exposing the feather, we probably would go on blissfully unaware that coprolites are such wonderful potential sources of fossilized soft tissues.
0: Now, when you say coprolite, that's a science term for dinosaur poop.
1: Any kind of fossil poo, yes.
0: Now, do you know what animal left the poop behind?
1: We can narrow it down. So it's too girthy and has an unusual shape to be a crocodilian. And the only other large enough carnivores are theropod dinosaurs. So there's four contenders, but I think the most likely is a Tyrannosaurus rex or a Nanotyrannus. So not a full-grown T-Rex, like an immature, smaller individual.
0: How rare is it to find feathers from the age of the dinosaurs like this?
1: Typically, they're very rare. You have to have just the right conditions to fossilize them. So actually, all the fossil sites that have those just right conditions that are showing us what feathers were like in the Mesozoic, they're almost all from the early Cretaceous. Our understanding of feathers in the late Cretaceous is extremely limited. So, you know, the Hell Creek is one of the best known, you know, fossil bearing geologic units in the world, right? You know, it's where T-Rex and Triceratops, Herodus, like all the big famous dinosaurs that we all know are from there, right? And after over 110 years of prospecting, this is the first time we've ever found a feather. So feathers are rare, especially in the late Cretaceous, and that makes this discovery extra exciting.
0: How well preserved is this feather?
1: It's pretty darn perfect. Like it's the best preserved feather from the Mesozoic. The previous best feathers were all preserved in amber, but in amber you still get some distortion in the resin. So, you know, you're not able to see certain very fine detailed features. This feather is just incredible. It's really a beautiful feather.
0: Wow. Okay, so you have this preserved feather inside a piece of dinosaur poop. How did you confirm what kind of animal it belonged to?
1: Yeah, this is actually the really fun part, because if we can't say who that feather belongs to, then we can't understand the significance of what we see in that feather in an evolutionary context, right? So we have to figure out whose feather it is. So luckily, in this little part of the coprolite, there were feathers, but there were also a couple bones. And these two bones allowed us to make the hypothesis that it's probably a Hesperornithiform bird. So Hesperornithiforms are birds that have been known since 1872. This is the first time we've ever seen their feathers. They're secondarily flightless, like foot-propelled diving birds. So they're aquatic. So then we went one step further to test that hypothesis by checking if the feathers had aquatic specializations. So we were able to see that these feathers are indeed better adapted for aquatic locomotion than any other feathers we've ever seen in the Cretaceous before. You know, it's like a preponderance of evidence that allowed us to make this hypothesis. We definitely don't have a smoking gun, and I'm be the first person to say that it's possible we're incorrect. But, you know, I think we've made a pretty strong argument, and it was really fun piecing it together.
0: So what did this feather tell you?
1: We saw two features that are present in modern feathers that we've never seen in a Mesozoic feather before. And it has to do with the shape of the cross-section of the rachis. It's square in this feather, whereas it's oval in other feathers that we've seen in more primitive birds. And also this rachis is filled with tiny little air cells. And so these are features that are, you know, present in all modern birds. So if we couldn't identify the feather, we would just say, okay, now we know, thanks to discovery, that modern feathers were present in the latest Cretaceous. Because it's Hesperornithiform bird, we can say that the modern feather was present in the Cretaceous, but the modern feather evolved outside of modern birds. But what we also see, because there's multiple feathers preserved in this coprolite, we see modern feathers alongside primitive feathers. And this is a combination

0: reflection that we've also seen in other primitive birds, where the feathers that make up the wing are more advanced than the feathers that are on the body. And we think that this combination might be one of the reasons why all these groups of birds went extinct.
1: Well, take me through that. Why would some birds survive and others go extinct?
0: The Mesozoic was a greenhouse world. So during most of the Mesozoic, the polar regions were ice free. So it was much warmer, right? And, you know, it's this asteroid impact that triggers this mass extinction. But what really caused the mass extinction is the impact winter that resulted from the asteroid collision. So during this impact winter, global temperatures dropped significantly. And also, you now have a time of resource scarcity because the sun is blocked out. And so, like, the ecosystems are collapsing, right? So these birds that had, you know, these primitive body feathers that were probably not as good at insulating them, that wasn't a problem when it was warm in the greenhouse world. But suddenly you have rapid climate change. It's much colder. And your feathers that aren't as good for insulation mean that you need more energy to stay warm. But there's no food through which to get that energy, right? So this is a combination that makes organisms very susceptible to extinction. So our hypothesis is that the birds that do survive, they had modern wing feathers, but they also had modern body feathers, and that those body feathers, which were better for insulation, then allowed these birds to survive through this impact winter. So to test this, what we'd really have to do is find a modern bird at the end of the Cretaceous and be able to look at what its feathers look like. It's probably never going to happen, unfortunately, but like, never say never. But the reason I am happy to share this hypothesis is because we've seen this before in Enantiornithines preserved in amber, where they have wing feathers that are pretty modern looking, missing these two features that we see in the coprolite feather, but like, feathers good enough for flight. But then their body feathers are like really weird and definitely like very obviously not good for insulation. So I had already 3 years ago put forth the hypothesis that's why they went extinct. So, you know, it's starting to the data is starting to suggest that plumage differences was a major contributing factor in the selectivity of the mass extinction. I'm not saying it is the one reason why some birds survive and some don't, but I think it contributed definitely.
1: So are you suggesting that we scan more dinosaur poop to answer some of these questions?
0: Oh, absolutely. I'm not saying that we should scan all the dinosaur poop, but any coprolite that is really well preserved, like this one, it just really retains its shape, which means that it was buried very rapidly. And so if you have rapid burial, then you're going to have a higher chance of having this exceptional preservation. So yeah, very exciting.
1: poop as a resource.
0: Yeah, well, I mean, you know, poop is a resource to so many organisms, you know, it's food for organisms, like scarab beetles lay their eggs in it. Like, you know, I mean, like, we think of poop as dirty and shameful, but, you know, everybody poops, it's part of life. And now, you know, even 66 million years later, a poop can tell us so many wonderful stories.
1: Dr. O'Connor, thank you so much for your time.
0: My pleasure.
1: Dr. Jingmei O'Connor is the Associate Curator of Fossil Reptiles at the Field Museum of Natural History in Chicago.

0: An announcement from OpenAI at the end of Labor Day weekend this year is creating an existential crisis in the field of advanced mathematics.
1: For decades, mathematicians have been working to solve this problem. They haven't been able to crack it, but AI, it just did it easily. OpenAI sending this out, saying we're sharing a solution to the Navier-Stokes Millennium Prize problem, one of the deepest problems at the frontier of mathematics.
0: The proof was produced by an army of OpenAI agents using an unreleased model, significantly more capable than the Astra model the company just put out. It took about 10,000 of these AI agents a staggering 88 hours to solve and cost millions of dollars. Now, this wasn't the first mathematical proof that AI came up with, but it's certainly the biggest and most controversial. Quirks and Quarks producer Sonia Biting has been following the story and spoke to some of the mathematicians at the heart of this issue. She's with us now to tell us about it. Hi, Sonia.
2: Hi, Bob.
0: So first, set the scene for me. How did we get to this point where an AI model can solve a problem that mathematicians have been pursuing for close to a century?
2: Well, 2026 has been a crazy year for mathematics. I would say the story really started back in May when OpenAI announced they'd solved the most well-known problem in a subfield of math known as combinatorial geometry. This was one of the numerous puzzles posed by the Hungarian mathematician, Dr. Paul Erdős, that OpenAI was celebrating in this announcement.
3: I mean, this sounds like too good to be true. We turned it to a few of the Erdős questions that, you know, many, many people are interested in. And to our surprise, it came back with a solution to one of the most important Erdős questions.
2: That was the first major AI breakthrough in math, and it was really the first drop of what became a torrent of math breakthroughs.
4: On August 1st, OpenAI published a 249-page manuscript describing 10 new results across mathematics and theoretical computer science produced by Astra, solving problems that have been stuck for decades.
2: So this summer, I was seeing all of these announcements coming out about these huge math breakthroughs. And I thought, that's what we'd be talking about on today's show, how AI was changing the way math is being done. But on Labor Day weekend this year, this story took a really sharp turn.
0: Why? What happened?
2: Well, let me back up for a minute. There are seven pinnacle mathematics problems called the Millennium Prize problems. One is the Navier-Stokes problem. It looks at equations that describe how liquids or gases flow in the water or air, and it asks, do these equations stand up in all situations, or do they sometimes become unreliable? And there are a lot of mathematicians working on these. One is Dr. Tristan Buckmaster from New York University. Late that Sunday night of Labor Day weekend, Dr. Buckmaster released a set of three mathematical proofs related to the Navier-Stokes equation and a statement that is shaking the very foundations of math.
0: Why is that?
2: Well, Dr. Buckmaster wrote how by the first days of September, he and his collaborator were well on their way to solving the main Navier-Stokes problem. Then when OpenAI got wind of it, the company swooped in with their massive computing resources and beat them to it. Now, Dr. Buckmaster ended up speaking with OpenAI when he found out that they'd solved it. When he asked them how, he said their answer raised a bright red flag.
5: I start asking, like, when did you start working on this? And he wouldn't answer. Eventually, it became clear that they only started working on this after the rumor.
0: Well, why is that timing important?
2: Well, like a lot of mathematicians who've been using AI models to accelerate their research, Dr. Buckmaster was using ChatGPT to advance his Navier-Stokes work, and he used it to help solve the Euler problem that was one of those three proofs. The Euler problem is similar to Navier-Stokes, but a lot simpler, and it's like a stepping stone to the big problem.
6: Well, it is the same equation as Navier-Stokes, except there's no viscosity. So viscosity is the internal friction in the fluid. And Euler is it's the essence of the whole, the fluid. The main difference between the two is that you add friction.
2: He and his collaborator came up with that proof in mid-August, but he had been using a commercially available OpenAI model for about a year to work on these problems while his collaborator was working with Anthropic's model. So Dr. Buckmaster wonders if his prompts may have given OpenAI's new model an edge that allowed it to beat them to the proof. Now, there are a lot of paths to potentially solving the main Navier-Stokes problem, but the path OpenAI took was similar to the one Dr. Buckmaster and his collaborator were on.
0: So is the issue here that Dr. Buckmaster was working on this problem and he was using ChatGPT, but then OpenAI came along, they own ChatGPT, so they had access to his information and they used it to solve the problem first?
2: Well, that is what he suspects. It's circumstantial evidence, though, a bit of he said, but yes, that is what he's alleging, that the work they'd been doing inside ChatGPT was either intentionally or inadvertently used to leapfrog their own work.
0: So what has OpenAI said about all of this?
2: Well, first, OpenAI said that no specific user data was accessed to solve the problem, but added that they, and I'll quote, couldn't rule out that de-identified data derived from their usage of our products helped improve our models, end quote. Then the next day, they clarified and said, and I will quote again, we can say categorically that it is impossible for Dr. Buckmaster's Codex prompts over the last 2 months to have influenced the system in any way, including training. Dr. Buckmaster says he doesn't believe them. And after I spoke with him, he told me by email that he actually had been using three separate ChatGPT accounts over the past year. And he only just realized this week that he didn't opt out of the setting that allows OpenAI to use conversations for training in one of those accounts. He said the improve the model for everyone setting in the ChatGPT interface he was using is also super confusing because you have to go to the web version to set it. And if you slip up at any point, which he said he can't be sure hasn't happened with his other two accounts, it can swallow up everything you've done. But he is not the only mathematician who is upset with how OpenAI has been operating in this space.
0: What do you mean? What happened?
2: Well, once word got around the math community about this issue with Dr. Buckmaster, a different mathematician started to rethink a conversation he had with OpenAI earlier in the summer when it released the 10 math proofs on August 1st. Dr. Andreas Thom at the Technical University Dresden in Germany had been working in a branch of math that focuses on infinite symmetry groups. The techniques he had come up with to probe this area of mathematics were key to one of those 10 math proofs that OpenAI solved. But initially, he wasn't credited for his contribution.
7: So in the beginning, their public announcement said that there wasn't any progress in the last 10 years, and they would really be for decades, I think that's what they actually said. And so I think back in the beginning of August, we complained about that that's kind of not really reflecting the importance of our work in their work. And then they actually changed this public announcement.
2: OpenAI did later credit his contribution, but he had also been using ChatGPT for his research. So at the time, he was curious if they had access to his chats, because he said there's only a handful of people on this planet that understand the exact theory he's working on. So he asked them.
7: I asked him whether there would have been some direct access to our chats so that they could really extract somehow the exact strategies that we were following. That would have been really a scandal, I would say. Even if you allow it to be used for training data, doesn't mean that we can really go to the personal chats, like word by word. I mean, and that was the second question. So has our research process been used as training data for their new model that they were testing so that it could proceed much faster to solve this problem?
2: He said OpenAI answered no to his first question about whether their conversations were being used for training, but did not answer if his research process was made available to the model that made the proof.
0: Wow. So how is the math community reacting?
2: Well, mostly they're pretty upset. To borrow a phrase from our Prime Minister, Mark Carney, the field of mathematics is undergoing a rupture, not a transition, because of AI. And their concerns center around three main issues. One is the concern that a big company like OpenAI or Anthropic might use their inputs into these powerful AI systems to leapfrog discoveries that humans are on their way to solving. So they're concerned that if rumors start swirling that mathematicians are close to a proof, that these companies with their massive computing resources will beat them to it. And we know that happened with the Navier-Stokes equation. And the second issue is about giving credit where credit is due. And this was an issue for Dr. Andreas Thom and Dr. Buckmaster. Neither of them were initially credited for how their work may have helped OpenAI solve their respective problems. And the third major issue has to do with a loss of human understanding with these AI math advances. Here's Dr. Thom again.
7: This digestion process, it takes a long time, and humans have to kind of see through the difficult concepts that are involved in a particular argument, to see the structure of the argument. What does it actually mean? So how to think of it, right? Not just how to formally prove it. That maybe a computer can do very efficiently these days. But what does it actually mean? So how can we put it in the landscape of existing mathematics as a new object?
2: Bob, I read this really great analogy that really illustrates why this is important. Imagine we're on an island and there's something we need to get to in the middle of the island. And the way the AI systems work, it's like they can teleport themselves directly to that location. But then how do the rest of us get there? What path can everyone else take to get to that same place? And it's a similar thing happening with these math proofs. Just because AI solved them doesn't mean anybody else will be able to learn anything from it.
0: This sounds like the classic black box. I don't know how it does it. It just does it.
2: Well, these are the ultimate black boxes too. Yeah.
0: So what happens now with the Navier-Stokes problem?
2: Well, some mathematicians are now going over OpenAI's proof, which is proving to be an extremely challenging task. I spoke with Dr. Scott Armstrong, who's a mathematician at NYU and is also affiliated with the University of Somme in France. He's going over it now with the intention of rewriting it in a way that other mathematicians will be able to understand.
8: If you read their paper, the first few sections are pretty nicely written. And you're like, wow, they did a great job. And then you get to the part where the details come, and then it gets really, really hard to read suddenly.
2: For some context, Dr. Armstrong says this inability to understand proofs isn't just an AI problem, though. This is something that's been plaguing the mathematics field for a long time.
8: Mathematicians are famous for spending 3 years to prove something, and then what they write is just, you can't penetrate it. They're like, why can't they explain how they thought of it? So this is always what mathematicians have done. And no one has ever complained about it. I mean, we've complained about it a lot, actually, but no one has really thought it's a big crisis until this week.
0: So what do mathematicians want?
2: Mathematicians, they're seeing value in these AI models, but they have serious concerns. They want more transparency about whether or how these AI models have access to their chats. And they don't want AI companies to rush through these complex problems, to take their time and do their due diligence so that if anyone needs to be credited, that they get their proper acknowledgement. Dr. Armstrong says he thinks he can get through the Navier-Stokes proof in a few months' time, so he's one of the very few mathematicians who thinks it's great to have more knowledge with these AI proofs, even if it does take a while to understand it.
0: Well, thanks for telling us about this, Sonia.
2: Thanks, Bob.
0: Sonia Biting is a producer with Quirks and Quarks. I'm Bob McDonald, and you're listening to Quirks and Quarks on CBC Radio 1 and streaming live on the CBC News app. Just go to the local tab and press play wherever you are. Coming up later in the program, why Swiss scientists asked hundreds of people to bury 2,000 pairs of cotton underwear, then dig them back up weeks later.
9: Some instances, there was only the synthetic threads at the waistband left. The underwear was completely eaten. And in other cases, the underwear still looked like almost new.
0: Biologists often have to travel far and wide to do field work on the animals they study, sometimes venturing into remote wilderness or trekking deep into forests to collect their data. But our next researchers didn't have to do any of that. Instead, they traveled up to urban rooftops around Guelph, Ontario, to figure out how to stick teeny tiny tags on chimney swifts. It was a pilot program led by Natasha Barlow from Birds Canada to test whether new tracking technologies would work on these fast and nimble birds and give scientists another tool to help this threatened species thrive. Producer Amanda Buckowitz spoke with Ms. Barlow about her adventures.
10: Chimney swifts are part of our incredible urban wildlife. When you're on a patio or you're walking downtown, you might be hearing this really high-pitched twittering sound. You could look up and you can probably see some of these chimney swifts flying around overhead. They are kind of a story of resilience because they used to nest and roost in mature forests and caves. And then when the forest started being cleared, they had to adapt, and they readily adapted to urban areas, brick and mortar structures like chimneys, some wood barns. And then now we're not using chimneys anymore. And so when those chimneys are being taken down, we're asking them to adapt again. And so chimney swifts are a threatened species. They've declined by about 90% across Canada since the 1970s. And so they are one of the species that we're trying really hard to understand and appreciate and then also conserve. I'm Natasha Barlow. I'm a programs biologist with Birds Canada, and I'm primarily responsible for our aerial insectivore programming in Ontario, which is a fancy word for birds that fly around and catch insects while they're flying. We surprisingly know little about chimney swifts. We don't really know why they're choosing certain habitats. We don't even know really where they go when they place their nest in the chimney, and then where do they forage. We know that they can fly sometimes as high as over 2,000 meters high and a mean flight speed of around 46 kilometers per hour. So they're fast and they're nimble, which makes them hard to track, and that hinders some of our effective conservation measures, which is why we're trying to uncover some of that. We came up with the idea to track these birds because of seeing a presentation on these Bluetooth tags on monarch butterflies. They're really, really lightweight. They are about the size of a grain of rice, and they use Bluetooth kind of like an AirTag, where if you attach it to an animal and it flies over a phone that is connected to Bluetooth and has cellular service, it picks up that animal. And so when I saw that on the monarch butterflies, I thought, oh, urban area, lots of phones, chimney swifts, really lightweight tags. Let's see what we can do with these birds. When we came to the first site that we were tagging at, so thankful that we were able to work with an apartment complex that actually has a really long history of caring about the chimney swifts in their chimney. We go up the elevator, we go to the rooftop, and we put a net inside of the chimney.
11: Yeah, you can go for it.
12: Let me know when I can start to lower.
10: It looks a little bit like a basketball net, where it's a rectangle. There is a hoop, almost a net, that is hanging down inside of the chimney. And then we walk away from the chimney and we wait until the swifts go in.
11: There's a bird. It's thinking about going in. Oh, making another round. Oh, almost.
10: When it starts getting near dusk, you start having a bunch of chimney swifts coming through. They're flying overhead, they're catching insects, you can hear them chittering and communicating with each other. So it's a really cool experience, just almost being at eye level sometimes of these birds that are usually so high in the sky. We're like, oh my goodness, this is the time. Oh my goodness, is this gonna happen? And it just dropped in.
11: There it goes, it's in.
10: It was just absolutely incredible. It was a rush. We had our first bird in hand, and then we got to work. With the first bird, we put it in a little bird bag. It keeps it warm and more calm, and brought it back to our banding station. Then once we get back to the station, which is a really short walk, we remove the bird from the bag and we start looking at it. It's the first time any of us have seen a chimney swift in the hand.
13: So this is a second year bird. Okay. You want to look at this just for learning. Mm-hmm.
14: Cool. Second year. Yeah. And that's by plumage.
10: It's really fascinating having one of these birds that kind of looks like a small dinosaur in your hand.
13: Yeah.
15: 46 grams with the bag.
13: 126 for wing.
14: Okay.
10: Then once we've taken all of our data, once we've figured out how much it weighs, how much fat it's carrying to see if it is in really good body condition or not, we take a uniquely ID'd yes. aluminum band and we put it on the leg. And then with this bird, it was our first time tagging the swift. So essentially what you do is you trim a little bit of the feathers on the back so there is a tiny little patch of skin.
14: Yeah. We have
13: we'll see if it works.
15: He brought his
14: I brought my mustache scissors.
13: Excuse me?
14: I brought my mustache scissors. They should be better.
13: Oh, mustache scissors. That's so funny.
10: And then you just do some really light glue, attach the tag to the back.
15: It's okay. Like we did this.
13: Yeah.
10: And then once it was all finished, we put the bird inside of a butterfly enclosure.
15: Okay, yeah.
10: Clinging well.
14: He's gonna have to leave the door.
15: All right, let's release him.
10: And then once we saw that she was fine, we let her go. She kind of just flew off into the dark. I, of course, could not sleep. It was so exciting. Woke up really early the next morning, went on the portal online from the manufacturer, and you can essentially see real time if the data is working. And so because it's such fast and new and emerging conservation technology with these tags, they give you almost minute by minute information about where these birds are moving. It was just absolutely incredible being able to see how she was able to forage and move around and use some rivers. And so by even tagging a couple birds to start, we already know more about the local scale movement, where these birds are going, if they're using waterways, if they're staying around their nest site, how far they're going from only using these tags alone. This was definitely a pilot year, and we got way more out of it than we expected. We were trialing this new tag. We were catching chimney swifts for the first time. And so we were really excited to know that it works. It really works. So our main goal is it works, the tags work, and building on that is going to be incredible.
0: That was Natasha Barlow, Programs Biologist with Birds Canada. And you also heard the voices of Dr. Matt First, a research ecologist and observatory manager, and Mr. Gabriel Evans-Cook, an Ontario Aerial Insectivore Program Biologist, both with Birds Canada.

0: On August 26th, a rock and ice avalanche unleashed catastrophic flooding across Nepal. More than 1,300 people were swept away, and thousands are still missing. That disaster, scientists now say, was triggered by several factors that developed over years, including climate change, according to a report published this week by World Weather Attribution, a group that analyzes the role of human-caused warming in weather disasters. So while experts say there's no one single cause to this tragedy, they agree that this event was decades in the making. Dr. Dan Sugar is a geomorphologist at the University of Calgary who's also been studying the events that led up to the flood. Dr. Sugar, welcome back to our show.
1: Thanks very much. Happy to be here.
0: Now, you've studied satellite images of this region both before and after the disaster. Can you walk us through what they show?
1: So the morning of the disaster, I was able to see where this amazing flood originated from by tracing the erosion, sort of the scars of this incredible event up through the Himalayan valleys to the north side of a mountain called Langtang Lirung, where we saw that initially, anyway, we saw that a piece of a glacier had essentially vanished.
0: Wow. Well, just give us a sense of scale from the satellite images. I mean, how large of a disaster was this?
1: It's almost hard to comprehend. The scale of this event is almost literally off the charts in terms of the power of the flood. And the scale of devastation in terms of number of people killed as well is almost unprecedented in a mountain disaster like this, at least in recent decades. Mm-hmm. The landslide that triggered this event fell the maximum distance before it hit the valley bottom and began to kind of break up was probably just over about a kilometer. So quite a vertical fall. And as you can imagine, when 100 million cubic meters of boulder, bedrock, glacier ice hit the ground after falling a kilometer, it makes a tremendous bang. Mm-hmm.
0: So now we have this report by the World Weather Attribution. It's the first scientific study on this event so far. What has that added to our understanding of the event?
1: You know, the report offers a few interesting tidbits, in particular that snowfall in the region this past winter was substantially higher than average, which may have contributed a lot of water to the system, or there may have been a lot of water in the system as a result, which, you know, if enough of that had been sort of plowed by this landslide as it moved down the slopes, that could have, you know, certainly contributed to these incredible floods that we saw.
0: Oh, I see. The extra snow provides meltwater.
1: Mm-hmm. Yeah, exactly.
0: What other factors were involved that could have led up to this?
1: So, you know, when we think of climate change in the high mountains, two main things that immediately come to mind are glacier thinning, glacier retreat, and permafrost thaw or permafrost degradation. And so glacier retreat often is a contributing factor to these sorts of high mountain landslides. In this case, though, the glacier retreat is a little bit trickier to pin down. You know, certainly human-caused warming has thinned the glaciers in this area substantially. Whether that played enough of a role in sort of debuttressing, you know, removing support from those slopes, that remains to be worked out. But the permafrost changes are one that I think is very interesting. So, you know, permafrost exists in both the high latitudes, you know, up north, but also the high altitudes. And so if the ground, whether it's soil or bedrock, remains frozen, you know, below zero for more than 2 years, and we call it permafrost. Now, as the climate warms, the latitude or the altitude above which permafrost exists, that is changing. And so if a landslide occurs right around where that permafrost sort of threshold is, then we might begin to think, okay, well, maybe thawing permafrost had something to do with this. You know, think of, you know, a nice hot summer day and you're down at the beach and, you know, your kids or your grandkids are building sandcastles and you know, the dry sand doesn't really, you know, you can't build much of a castle with that. And so, you get the kind of wet sand, and then that will make a nice steep-sided castle. But if the sand gets too wet, then the water pressure pushes those grains of sand apart and the whole thing collapses. And so bedrock is a little bit, you know, is different from sand. It's a lot stronger. But nevertheless, liquid water can play a similar kind of role. And so in this particular case, any big cracks in the bedrock, even if it's permafrost, if there's an injection of liquid water, you know, pretty quickly into those cracks, that certainly could destabilize that slope. And so, you know, one of the first things, aside from the glacier breaking off, one of the first things that we could see very, very early on in the satellite imagery was that the glaciers in the valley were, the day before, were very bright white, you know, covered in actual snow, whereas the day of, they were much darker color, grayer. And so that suggests that the day before was maybe quite warm and melted a lot of that snowpack, which may have delivered, sort of made available and delivered liquid water to the slope that failed. That would certainly make a lot of sense.
0: Is there any way that you could see precursors, that you could monitor these mountain ranges and give the people in the valleys more warning?
1: The truth is that this sort of analysis is very hard to do in steep mountains. In steep mountains, whether it's in the Himalaya or the Rockies or the St. Elias Mountains in Yukon, the slopes everywhere are moving. And so one of the big challenges is knowing which one is going to be a problem. It would have been very difficult, if not impossible, to forecast that this one would be a problem, you know, 3 weeks ago. If we had had the technology to have real-time satellite monitoring, as well as from a network of seismometers across the Himalaya, maybe then we, the scientific community, the disaster risk reduction community, could have seen that something was up on that slope. But it's a very difficult nut to crack. That's not to say we shouldn't try. I think we really should. Not just in the Himalaya, but, you know, here at home in Canada as well, where we really know almost nothing about slope stability.
0: Well, yeah. What about here in Canada, where we have our Rockies with glaciers sitting on top of them?
1: We've got the Rockies, the Selkirks, the Monashies, the Coast Range, etc. And we don't tend to have the same sort of level of settlements right up against the mountains as is much more common in the Himalaya. But, you know, we do have a lot of people that live in mountain environments, and we've got a lot of infrastructure, whether that's highways or pipelines or whatever. And we really don't know very much about what is moving and where might the next big one happen. And we're certainly not immune to it. We've had several in the last couple of decades. Luckily, the damages have been relatively low, but, you know, they're there. And you know, across High Mountain Asia, we've had about one of these sorts of disasters per year for the last decade or so. And this is a trend that I think is not a blip. It's not an anomaly. I think this is what we expect with climate change, even if we haven't determined that this one in particular is linked explicitly to climate change yet. But this is the sort of thing we expect, and we'll see these sorts of things in North America as well. And you know, we would probably be even less prepared than Nepal.
0: So are you saying that we can expect more of these events in the future?
1: I suspect so. Yeah, in the high mountains that are changing, you know, very rapidly due to climate change, but also in the Arctic, you know, across northern North America, but also in Scandinavia and Russia and Asia, we will likely see these kinds of very large landslides occurring that, you know, present a little bit of a different risk, similar to this Alaskan one last year, where, you know, where these things occur over bodies of water, like fjords, they could trigger very large tsunamis, which, if a cruise ship or, you know, a freighter going through the Northwest Passage, for example, is in the area, then that could be a real, you know, a real catastrophe.
0: Dr. Sugar, thank you so much for your time.
1: Thank you, Bob.
0: Dr. Dan Sugar is an associate professor in the Department of Earth, Energy and Environment at the University of Calgary.

0: Back in 2015, a group of Ontario farmers had a wacky idea, encouraging people to bury their underwear in their yards to watch how fast it degrades. It inspired a campaign across Canada that, understandably, became very popular. Here's Alan Kruzel, a board member with the Soil Conservation Council of Canada.
1: I was part of that group at the time, and I said, geez, you know, we should look at taking that national. So we built a national campaign that we launched in 2017 called Soil Your Undies. And it was just a marvelous hit. Like, I buried undies with all kinds of different people. We did it with senators. We did it with deans of universities, school kids, garden clubs. You have no idea how much fun a group of little old ladies had with holding up soiled undies.
0: It was initially meant to raise awareness of microbial life in the dirt, but the idea soon captured people's attention around the world, including Swiss soil ecologist Dr. Franz Bender. He and his colleagues were inspired to launch a similar project in Switzerland. Only this time, to make it scientific, they recruited 1,000 citizen scientists, standardized the process, and used the information they gleaned from thousands of degraded undies to create a soil health map of the country. The work was recently published in a new study, and this month it also won the team an Ig Nobel Prize, an award for science that first makes you laugh, then makes you think. Dr. Bender works at the Swiss Federal Research Institute Agroscope in Zurich. Hello and welcome to our program.
2: Hello.
0: First of all, I have to ask, why underpants?
2: That catches people's attention. And when people hear about underwear, they ask, why underwear? They start to laugh and smile. And then we make them think about soil and catch their attention.
0: Well, besides just getting attention for your project, what is it about underpants that makes them such a good indicator of the health of the soil?
2: Yeah, underpants also have very practical advantages. So when you use 100% cotton underpants, cotton is a natural material. It's made of cellulose. So that's something that soil organisms can decompose, that they can break down. And another very important feature of underpants, that they have a waistband made of rubber, and also the seams are usually made of synthetic material. So when you bury them in the soil and the cotton gets eaten up, you still will find the skeleton of the underpants, so to say. If it would have been just a piece of cloth, you wouldn't know if you found it or if it was eaten up.
0: Ah, so this is not soiled or used underwear.
2: Exactly. This would bias the results because, you don't know, depending on how long they have been worn and how they have been worn and who wore them, this might affect how much soil organisms like to eat them.
0: So take me through what you had the people actually do, your volunteers.
2: Yeah, so every volunteer got shipped a participant package containing 2 pairs of underwear and 12 tea bags, because there's also a method called the tea bag index, which looks at the decomposition of tea. So they are very specific tea bags made of synthetic material, and the tea inside gets decomposed, but not the bag. So it's a more scientifically more established method to look at soil decomposition processes. So we used that as a quality control. And we also created a smartphone app where people could take pictures and they get uploaded to a map, and where they could also add or enter all sorts of background information on the site where the underwear was buried. So we knew what kind of land use it was. Was it a private garden, an arable field, a forest? How was it managed? Was it fertilized? Were pesticides used? And all these sort of things that helped us interpret the results at the end.
0: Oh, I see. So you included tea bags to compare how the underwear performs compared to the standard test, which is the tea bag.
2: Exactly, yeah.
0: How long were the underwear buried?
2: So one pair of underwear and one set of teabags was taken out of the soil after 4 weeks, and the second set of underwear and teabags was taken out after 8 weeks.
0: 8 weeks, wow. So what did people find when they dug up the old underwear?
2: Yeah, depending on how the soil was. Some instances, there was only the synthetic threads at the waistband left. The underwear was completely eaten. And in other cases, the underwear still looked like almost new.
0: Well, what type of soil did the most damage to the underwear, and what type of soil did the least damage?
2: So we found in private gardens, so private vegetable gardens and flower beds, decomposition was highest. So that's where people usually use a lot of compost. They also fertilize the soil. Maybe they also irrigate the soil. So these are conditions, a lot of nutrients, a lot of organic matter, moisture that promotes soil biological activity. And we found the least decomposition in lawns. So that's mostly, yeah, just grass, often a monoculture, maybe herbicides are used, and then arable fields and grasslands were somewhere in between.
0: Why do you think there was such a difference?
2: Because of the conditions that promote decomposition, that help soil organisms thrive, which can be nutrient concentrations, but also organic matter in the soil. So that was clearly the highest in the private gardens. Organic matter is really important to store water in the soil. Soil organisms can break it down and also provides a lot of different niches for soil organisms to live in. So there's really an active biological community. And when, especially when it's compost, that is material that is actively broken down by soil organisms. So there's a community there that is already used to break stuff down. So that's why it seems to be particularly working well there.
0: Wow. Well, aside from the fun factor of this project using underwear, I mean, it was a serious scientific endeavor. So tell me about the soil health map. Why did you want to do that?
2: Well, it's incredibly difficult to study soils. They're underground, and once you take a soil sample to the lab, you destroy soil structure. Also, it harms the organisms. They might not be doing the same thing that they would do in an intact soil. So that's why there's also not much data on soil. And so this citizen science approach was also a big chance for us to really get a lot of soil samples from all over the country. So we had close to 900 soil samples that we were analyzing to look at chemical, physical characteristics of the soil, and can really give us interesting insights that we didn't have before.
0: Well, why is it important that we track the health of the soil?
2: Well, soil provides 95% of our nutrition, of our food. It grows directly or indirectly in soil. They provide clean drinking water for us. They store carbon in the soil. So soil contains more carbon than the atmosphere and all the living biomass on the planet together. And they're the biggest recycling enterprise on Earth. So all the organic material, all the plants and trees and animals, once they die, they get broken down by soil organisms, and the nutrients and resources in the material get recycled and enable the growth of new life. So soil is really important to keep the cycle of life going, and we all depend on soil. And soils are really threatened worldwide, so we lose them at an alarming rate. In the European Union, it's about 60% of agricultural soils actually degraded through compaction or construction activities, so they're covered under a layer of concrete. For example, in Switzerland, it's 8 soccer fields per day that are covered under concrete. And once it's covered, it basically there's no oxygen, there's no water, so it more or less dies off. Then we pollute the soil with microplastics and chemicals like pesticides and PFAS and all other sorts of chemicals where we don't even know what this will do to soil and the soil organisms living therein. So it's really important that we understand our soils better and know how we can protect and maintain them in order to survive.
0: So do you think underwear soil tests will become a common practice moving forward?
2: Well, we hope to get more people to get their hands dirty and bury some underwear in the soil, because it really helps to understand or learn about soil processes and learn that it's a living system underneath, and they really should value it more than we actually do, and take care of the soil.
0: Well, congratulations on your Ig Nobel Prize, and thank you so much for telling us about it.
2: Thank you. It was a pleasure.
0: Dr. Franz Bender is the team leader for agroecological assessments at the Swiss Federal Research Institute Agroscope in Zurich. And that's it for Quirks and Quarks this week. 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Quirks and Quarks is produced by Sonia Biting, Rosie Fernandez, and Amanda Buckowitz. Our senior producer is Hannah Hoag. I'm Bob McDonald. Thanks for listening.
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7: Is a clothesline superior to a dryer? Katie Ellen Humphreys says yes, and she isn't afraid to leave her opponent hanging. But Miles Morrison puts his own spin on things when he defends dryers, putting everything on the line on The Debaters with host Steve Patterson. After the news.
8: This is CBC News. It's 1 o'clock. Good afternoon, I'm Gareth Hampshire. Here is the news for the Maritimes. We begin in the U.S. Donald Trump claims he struck a deal giving the U.S. permanent control over Greenland's security, saying it will freeze out American adversaries while paving the way for a larger military footprint. Julia Chapman reports on the agreement and why it falls well short of Trump's past demands to buy the Danish territory.
9: President Donald Trump describes this deal as a dream come true. He says the U.S. will start building up a large military presence on Greenland. The president says the U.S. will have permanent control of security and all other needs in Greenland. American officials have warned Greenland is vulnerable to threats from Russia and China. Ezra Cohen is a former defense official in the first Trump administration.
10: Greenland is the ideal path for a nuclear weapon from an enemy power.
9: As well as a strategic location, Greenland has vast stores of natural resources. President Trump has hinted at wanting to take advantage of the island's economic potential. Denmark's prime minister says the agreement will strengthen Arctic security while preserving Greenland's sovereignty and territorial integrity. Greenland's prime minister says the deal will benefit all. Julia Chapman, CBC News, London.
8: Canada's federal minister responsible for jobs and families is shedding more light on new employment legislation. The Liberals are gathering for meetings ahead of Monday's return to Parliament. Minister Patty Haidu says the plan is to strengthen a section of the current Labour Code, not take away workers' right to strike.
11: The intent behind upcoming legislation is to say there's a right to strike in this country. There is also a right to lock out employees, but there's a responsibility to negotiate in good faith and to get those deals together. And the more we can build that muscle by providing the right supports, the better outcomes it is for workers and for companies.
8: CBC News sources say the legislation will allow the Labour Minister to appoint a special mediator in cases where unions in federally regulated industries cannot reach a deal with employers. Some unions say they're concerned this will undermine their ability to bargain. Back in the Maritimes, the aquaculture industry says Canada is importing more than $750 million worth of farmed salmon that could be produced locally instead. The Atlantic Canada Fish Farmers Association says a big problem is the time it takes to get new projects approved. Industry says it can take years in Atlantic Canada compared to about 6 months in countries such as Norway. St. John-based Cook Aquaculture operates in 16 countries. The company's Joel Richardson says faster approvals in Canada would help the industry.
12: As we've grown globally, sometimes it's better to invest and grow in other places in the world, not necessarily here, because of the length of time that it takes to actually get new operations established. So that's a real challenge that governments are going to need to answer is, do we want to see more growth and support more job creation and investment in Canada and Atlantic Canada?
8: Conservation groups oppose changing regulations to help the industry. They say new farming operations would further threaten the wild salmon population and other marine life. OpenAI says its CEO, Sam Altman, will meet with the UN Security Council in New York next week. The 15-member group will be briefed by the tech leader on artificial intelligence and international security. A spokesperson from the company says Altman will also talk about the need for international coordination and shared safety standards for the industry. Now the latest weather forecast from Environment Canada. Mostly sunny skies today and comfortable temperatures, highs between 14 and 18 degrees. It will feel a bit cooler with winds out of the north, gusting to 40 kilometres an hour at times. There is also a chance of showers on Prince Edward Island, where the wind could be even stronger. And a cooler night in store with temperatures dropping to single digits, coldest in low-lying areas. And a frost advisory has been issued by Environment Canada for Prince Edward Island, most of New Brunswick, and most of mainland Nova Scotia, except for the southwest. Also a bit warmer for Cape Breton overnight tonight. And then more sunshine on the way tomorrow, but again, cooler temperatures, highs between 12 and 16 degrees. And that is the CBC News.

0: The debate is where comedians fight with facts and funny, and this audience picks the winner. Now here's a man who always says, don't sass, don't tell, Steve Patterson.
1: Hey! Hello, Canada! Thanks, Graham! Welcome back to the debaters! It is great to finally be back here in Saskatoon! Listen to that crowd, Canada! Saskatoon is a town with its own unique flavor. During the summer, you can head downtown to Bus Stop Refreshments and get a delicious ice cream cone served from a classic double-decker bus. I'm assuming they make bus-related flavors like previously enjoyed bubblegum or coughing and cream or rocky road rage. Actually, they're great treats, and frankly, it's the only time that I'd suggest you lick anything that comes off a bus. Time now to meet two debaters who will bus stop at nothing to win. This comic almost choked on some baking ingredients, but thankfully coughed up the dough. It's Victoria's Katie Ellen Humphrey! Katie Ellen! Making her way.

0: Not sure if I'm more worried that one man very clearly cares and the rest of you don't. I feel two ways about this topic. On the one hand, I do like the convenience of clothes dried in a dryer. On the other hand, I do like the smell of clothes dried on an outdoor line. However, I live in Toronto. Our backyard can be seen from other houses in our neighborhood, and I don't think I need my neighbors guessing the age of my, let's call them, vintage underwear. Now for a debate with a laundry list of jokes. So, whereas it's gentler on fabrics, lower on energy costs, and allows for time outdoors, be it resolved, when it comes to laundry, a clothesline is superior to a dryer. Katie Ellen, you're arguing for this, please. You have 2 minutes. Starting now, Katie Ellen Humphries.
1: Thank you. A mechanical dryer is a hubristic attempt to mimic the awesome power of the Earth's sun. A tanning bed for your clothes. Stumping for the dryer? My opponent is clearly in the pocket of Big Sock. The dryer has broken up more good pairs than Ashley Madison. What's the argument against line dry? It can make fabric stiff. Good! That's another money-saving hack. People spend a small fortune on skin rejuvenation when they could just leave their laundry out on the line a little too long. Who needs a chemical peel when you've got a towel that'll rub you raw better than a belt sander? That's right. A 2007 report by Statistics Canada showed Saskatchewan had the lowest instance of clothesline and drying rack use of all provinces. A 2024 survey finds Saskatchewan similarly at the bottom spot of reported happiness by province. Coincidence? How dare you? I wish you all the exquisite pleasure of sun-drenched sheets. Linens fluffed by a sweet-smelling breeze. Clothes ironed by our atmosphere. I wish for you to be enveloped in divine sensory satisfaction. That is, unless, of course, like my opponent, you prefer your pleasure drier.
0: Katie Ellen Humphries, everybody. Yeah. She says, dry your clothes on a clothesline. Thank you, Katie Ellen. Now, here to proclaim that when it comes to supporting the terrific tumble dryer, he's proud to be considered full of hot air. Let's hear from Miles Morrison.
2: Fresh from the dryer is the best feeling in the world. Think about how your clothes must feel. Would you rather be in the dryer, spinning around with all your buddies, dancing? It's like a party in there. Your cat watches the whole thing. It's exciting. No wonder you need a static sheet. The air is electric. Yeah. Or do you want to leave your clothes out to dry, hanging there lifeless, like a thieving pirate that's been used to send a message to all the other clothes? You don't want to end up like this. Now, do dryers shrink your clothes? Yes, but so does ice cream. I mean, where do we draw the line, Steve? Do dryers light houses on fire sometimes? What doesn't these days? And yes, things get lost in the dryer. I say let them go on a little adventure. And if they come back to you, it's really true love. If you hang dry your clothes outside, the whole plan becomes unraveled if it starts to drizzle. And if you hang dry them in the basement, all that moisture from the wet clothes has nowhere to go. It raises the humidity in your house. Mold starts.

0: starts to grow, you breathe that in, you end up dead, or worse, you end up dead and you soil yourself. And now your clothes need to be thoroughly washed and dried properly in a dryer. Thank you.
1: Miles Morrison, on behalf of the tumble dryer. And it's time now for the bare knuckle round. We're debating clotheslines versus dryers. So it's time to hang your opponent out to dry by taking them down a peg or two. It's time to maintain a permanent press and leave your opponent swinging in the wind. So go ahead and put yourself on the line starting now.
2: You admit that clothes often shrink in the dryer. I don't know about you, good people, but I don't need help in that department. My clothes are shrinking up somehow all on their own.
0: So you're anti-ice cream?
2: I'm lactose intolerant.
0: That's the same thing. There's no time to hang dry clothes because I've got ADD, and by the time I get to drying them, I've already forgotten them in the washing machine twice, and now I gotta rewash them so they don't smell musty anyway.
2: Oh, I'm so sorry. Somebody's got in-suite laundry. I live in Vancouver. If I leave my clothes in the laundry machine, I no longer have clothes.
1: Okay, that's the bare knuckle round, everybody. All right. It is time now for the firing line. In my hand, I have a list of questions on line drying versus dryers, brought to you by the motto of every dry cleaner. If at first you don't succeed, dry and dry again. Question number one. The Farmer's Almanac says some benefits of line drying include prolonging the life of your clothes, saving on energy bills, and what else? Katie Ellen?
2: The sense of moral superiority.
1: Okay. I will give a point for that. Miles?
0: 6 more weeks of winter.
1: That's like old groundhog line dry. The Farmer's Almanac says benefits of line drying include prolonging the life of your clothes, saving on energy bills, and getting outside. Pretty deep. Pretty deep, that Farmer's Almanac. What is one of the unique hacks from frugalandthriving.com for drying your clothes indoors without a dryer? Miles?
0: If you dry your clothes in the oven, they'll smell like lasagna.
1: That's a good safety tip. 1 point. Katie Ellen?
2: If you dry your unmentionables in the window, everyone knows you're going commando.
1: A lot of these people are taking in this life advice. Frugalandliving.com says that to dry your clothes indoors without a dryer, you can hang the clothes in the garage over the car. I'm guessing it's not Frugal and Thriving's own car, because that would be ridiculous. That's the firing line, everybody. All right. It is almost time for our boisterous Broadway theater audience to place their votes. But first, here once again to happily talk in circles about his delightful dryer, let's hear again from Miles Morrison.
0: If I know people, everyone has a lot of extra time for longer chores. People love that. Katie, picture this. You get a little money saved up, you start small, you buy a microwave. It saves time cooking. You like that. You want more. You buy a dryer, saves more time. Now you've got time for dating apps. You meet someone. You decide to get coffee. He's got time. He's got a dryer too. You like him. Now, you want to make a horror movie scarier? Add white sheets hanging on the clothesline. They all do it. Texas Chainsaw Massacre, Halloween, it's spooky. You want to get murdered, line dry. You want to fall in love? Dryers. Thank you.
1: Miles Morrison. Yeah. Well done, my friend. All right, now here again to say that when it comes to drying clothes, Bob Dylan was right when he said, the answer is blowing in the wind. It's Katie Helen Humphries.
2: The mechanical dryer emerged in the 1930s, followed immediately by the rise of fascism. Coincidence? We became suspicious of one another when we stopped publicly airing our laundry. Nothing humanizes someone more than seeing their unmentionables flapping in the breeze. I use a mechanical dryer, and you know how often I wash my bath mat? No one does. And my bathroom is the grosser for it. Line dry keeps us accountable to ourselves and to our communities. Why line dry? Why write by hand? Why sing or dance or hug a loved one? Because we are human. Thank you.
1: Katie Helen Humphries. She's all for the line dry. Miles Morrison is all about the electric dryer. And it is time for our Saskatchewan audience to place their votes by applause. How many of you feel that while this debate may be a close call, Katie Helen had the better lines? Katie Helen Humphries. A lot of love for Katie Helen. Okay. And who felt that Miles' argument never tumbled out of control and he consistently dried his best? Miles Morrison. This one is very, very close. Hard fought on both sides, but I've got to give it by just a little bit to Miles Morrison. Drying machine over the line. Big hand for Miles Morrison and Katie Helen Humphries.
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1: Hey, Saskatoon, are you ready to meet your next pair of debaters? This comic says sporting a beer gut would make him pleased as paunch. It's Edmonton, Alberta's Peter Brown. Peter Brown, making his way across the stage to my left.
4: Hello, Steve.
1: Hello, sir. Welcome back. And when this comic crafts her material, it's all Mac and no cheese. From Dodslin, Saskatchewan, Corey Mack. Corey Mack.
5: Hello, Steve.
1: Hi, friends.
5: Hi, friends.
1: Welcome back.
5: Thank you very much.
1: Your debate, debaters, is one that we think is a capital idea. Saskatoon, should it be the capital of Saskatchewan? Woo! This is a hot topic question that literally no one outside of Saskatchewan was asking until just now. Because there's nothing I love more than showing up in a prosperous and picturesque city and creating unnecessary provincial tension. But don't worry, this will be a fun, lighthearted debate until anyone from Regina hears it. And maybe then you can pay them off with some Baba's Homestyle pierogies. Am I right? All right, now it's time for a debate that we be legislature to get some laughs. So, whereas it's a lively city that features beautiful natural landscapes, a vibrant arts and cultural scene, and a growing population, be it resolved, Saskatoon should be the capital of Saskatchewan. Peter, you lucky dog, you're arguing for this. You have 2 minutes, starting now, Peter Brown.
4: I would like to begin by reading into the official record an official, actual statement from the city of Regina, you can look it up, February 15th, 2026. Quote, despite the odor, the city of Regina states that the water is safe to drink. I yield my time. Oh, they want... Okay, they want me to keep going. So why should Saskatoon be the capital and not Regina? Have you seen the two cities? You can leave this theater, walk one block, stroll across the Broadway Bridge, take in gorgeous views of the river and the lush green parks and pathways. Regina was built on bald prairie with literally no trees and no viable source of water. Regina has the topography of a bowling ball and the smell of bowling shoes. What do you want in a capital? Saskatoon has a more dynamic economy, better theater and music, more attractive people who are who are immune to sucking up, but apparently not. So why is Regina the capital despite the odor? Great question, Steve. Because the man in charge of the decision, Lord Edgar Dewdney, owned land in the part of town the railroad would go through. The longest street in Regina is still called Dewdney Avenue. Try to imagine this. A rich real estate developer goes into politics, takes over the government, only cares about profit, and starts naming things after himself. That, my friends, is not a world we want to live in. Thank you.
1: Peter Brown, ladies and gentlemen, is all about Saskatoon. It's going to be tough to trump that argument, Corey. Thank you, Peter. Now, here to tell us why she thinks making Saskatoon the capital would be a capital offense. Let's hear from Saskatchewan's own Corey Mack.
6: Friends, neighbors, young and old, and anyone who's ever fought over the last butter tart, let me begin by saying that Saskatoon should not be the capital of Saskatchewan. No other Canadian city has popped up and said, pick me, I want to be the capital city, ever in the history of Canada. So whose brilliant idea was this? A couple of guys on a patio at 2 o'clock in the morning with some brewskis, stories, and a plan that starts with, hear me out. For the love of all things, reasonable. Sleep it off, Trevor. You know what I'm saying? Luckily for me, Peter's already made my next point. Regina earned that capital title the old-fashioned way by being located exactly where no one has ever wanted to live, beside the train track. Remember, we all drew the same picture of that wacky trapezoidal province? And we all learn in grade 4, we memorize the capital cities. Don't make it harder for the children of Saskatchewan, Peter. They've been through enough. Come on. So no, Saskatoon shouldn't be the capital. It's a beautiful city, a great place to visit, eat pierogi and kayak past some side-eyeing goose on the river, right? But a capital city, come on. It's like, let's keep it what it is. The fun friend you party with, not the one you trust with your mortgage. Thank you.
1: Corey Mack, we're debating whether Saskatoon should become the capital of Saskatchewan. It is time now for the firing line. In my hand, I have a list of questions on Saskatoon being the capital of Saskatchewan, brought to you by the Saskatoon Barry, which apparently is not just a guy named Barry who wants the capital switched. According to Zolo.ca's list, 4 little-known facts about Saskatoon, Saskatoon is home to the coldest what on the planet? Peter.
4: The coldest glare when you go into Bud's on Broadway and order an Aperol Spritz.
1: Solid point. Corey Mack.
6: Saskatoon has the coldest truck nuts on the F-150s on 8th Street.
2: In the world.
1: All right. 2 points. 2 points for that. It's the coldest bicycle ride on the planet with February's annual ice cycle, which sounds terrifying to me. TripAdvisor's list of top things to do in Saskatoon includes Miwasan Valley, the Saskatoon Forestry Farm Park and Zoo, and what museum? Corey.
6: Three words, Steve. Bulk Cheese Museum.
1: Bulk Cheese Museum.
6: Not just a warehouse anymore. Imagine, it just gets cheddar and cheddar.
1: Oh, a bonus. A bonus. 3-point answer. It just gets cheddar and cheddar. Yeah?
6: You fetta believe it.
1: All right. Okay. Someone take away the horn. Peter? Yes.
4: So remember when we were talking about museums?
1: Yeah.
4: It's that. It's the Museum of Hockey Players' Teeth that Gordie Howe elbowed loose.
1: I like that. I like that, too. 1.5 broken teeth for that one. It's the Western Development Museum. The Western Development Museum. The large window that says, look, there's Regina. That is the firing line, everybody. Well, this has been a good one, and it's almost time for our Broadway theater audience to place their votes. But first, here again to remind us that Saskatoon becoming the provincial capital is a capital N-O as far as she's concerned. Let's hear from Corey Mack. Woo.
6: Thank you. Saskatoon already won the popularity contest with their river views, their art scenes, their growth, their vibe. Making Saskatoon the capital city is like insisting you and Curry from the Sheepdogs not be the lead singer. Maybe he's the accountant because he has more Instagram followers. Don't you want to be cool? Regina should be the capital for the same reason when you leave your parents' house. You don't take anything with you. Where are you going to put everything? The boxes and boxes of legislature, the bags of institutions, the bureaucratic kitchen drawers full of bits and bobs of government, and everything is in cursive. What's wrong with you? Live your life. Go have fun. Moving to be a capital city would yuck your yum, Saskatoon. That's what I'm saying. Yes. And what, what kind of attention do you need? You already have a pie named after you. Thank you.
1: Good point. Good point. Now, here once again to capitalize on the idea of Saskatoon becoming the capital, let's hear again from Peter Brown.
4: Okay. Forget about geography. Forget about origin stories, culture, sports, drinking water, and odor. Forget about the inconvenience it would mean for us. The capital, the city that represents the province, should be one thing above all. It should be dignified. Well, in 2023, Tourism Regina had to apologize for a campaign called Experience Regina, which included the slogans, show us your Regina, and the city that rhymes with fun. Get it, 14-year-old boys? Get it? It's clever. It's clever. Are we proud, Saskatchewan? Is this the best we can do? All right. I have made jokes at the expense of Regina, but let's be honest with the rest of the country. The people in this room, the people in Saskatoon, do acknowledge the city to our south that has a rich history and an amazing story to tell. That city is Moose Jaw, and it would also be a better capital. Thank you.
1: Peter Brown. Peter Brown giving a shout out to Moose Jaw. In the middle of a debate on behalf of Saskatoon. I like it. I don't even know what's happening now. That was clever. All right, audience, it is up to you to decide in this democracy that we still have here. By applause, how many of you agree with Peter that making Saskatoon the capital city would cap it all? Peter Brown. Woo! A lot of love for Peter. A lot of love for Peter. And how many of you got caught up in Corey's anti-capital communique? Corey Mack. All right. There's love for both sides, but this one has to go to Peter Brown. Saskatoon should be the capital. Big hand for Peter Brown and Corey Mack, everybody. Well, that's all for this week. I'm Steve Patterson saying whether you live in Saskatoon, Regina, or anywhere else in the Great White North, it's better than living in the country just south. I'll argue with you again soon, Canada. Good night.
3: The Debaters is created by Richard Side. This week's episode was produced by Nicole Callender, Chloe Edbrook, Dean Jenkinson, and Graham Clark. With continuity by Graham Clark, Diana Francis, and Gary Jones. 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
8: I'm Dr. Brian Goldman. This is Wyco Blackheart. And this is Dr. Erin Norris in her own words.
9: I used to be a doctor. My son Judah tells me that I used to be a doctor. If you ask him, he'd say I stopped being a doctor in September 2020, 6 months after the pandemic began. He had returned to middle school, and all the grown-ups in his life were returning to their workplaces. Meanwhile, I was still practicing telemedicine from my house. My immune system was suppressed by the disease-modifying drug I was taking for multiple sclerosis, and I was at increased risk of severe COVID. I was still looking after my patients, but a real doctor would have gone back to work at the hospital.
8: That's Erin reading something she first read on stage at Story Slam back in 2023. Story Slam is a TED-style event for doctors at the University of Toronto. As she said, Erin has MS. And doctors with disabilities, like Erin, fight an uphill battle to work as physicians. It's an unspoken rule in medicine. Either you're fully capable of practicing or you can't practice at all. There's almost no in between. Erin used to disguise her MS to keep working. Now she fights for that in between. I wanted to hear Erin's story because her plea sticks with me as I get old and worry that my ER colleagues think I should retire. I think her fight should be everyone's fight. Turns out her house is just a few blocks from mine. Hello.
10: Hi, neighbor. How are you?
8: I'm fine, neighbor. How are you? Who's this?
10: This is Ruby.
8: Hi, Ruby. Erin brings me to a sofa in the living room. Ruby's on the carpet by Erin's feet, occasionally making dog noises.
10: She's very communicative in her French bulldog way.
8: In short bursts, Erin passes for unaffected by MS. But she's had the full meal of the disease, pain and stiffness affecting muscles and joints, numbness and tingling, reduced range of motion, fatigue and weakness.
9: Hi, my name is Dr. Erin Norris. I am a rheumatologist at St. Michael's Hospital and an assistant professor of medicine at the University of Toronto. My passion is disability inclusion in medicine, and specifically the inclusion of physicians with disabilities in the profession of medicine.
8: Dr. Erin Norris, welcome to Wyco Blackheart.
9: Thank you.
8: You got your medical degree and then you became a rheumatologist. Then you got diagnosed with MS. How did that affect your work?
9: Originally, I was sort of hoping it wasn't going to affect my work. Although when I was diagnosed, I pretty much lost all vision in my right eye. So my ability to see in 3D and depth perception was affected.
8: Loss of vision is a common symptom of MS. It's caused by optic neuritis, or inflammation of the optic nerve that connects the retina to the brain.
9: But I would close my eye and continue to do whatever procedure I needed to do. But I didn't even take a day off of work. I got steroids for 5 days when I was originally diagnosed, and I would do it after my clinic. I really thought that it wouldn't affect my life.
8: You didn't want it to?
9: I didn't want it to, even at the same time as my family sort of absorbed the gravity of it. So I put it on a shelf whenever I could. By the way, I was 20 weeks pregnant at the time as well.
8: Another thing on your plate. Erin was 33 when she got diagnosed back in 2010. In 2012, fatigue related to MS made her go down to part-time work. She also changed her practice to see patients with osteoporosis, a condition less acute than other rheumatic diseases like rheumatoid arthritis or lupus, and one in which you seldom need to see patients in person. You can see them virtually on apps like Zoom. She also worked through multiple MS relapses. Then came COVID. What happened then?
9: When COVID happened, everybody went virtual, and so did I. And then everybody started coming back a few months later for, you know, urgent referrals or patients who needed care, and I couldn't. If you asked my neurologist when I stopped being a doctor, she'd say it was on December 9th, 2020, when we spoke on the phone, weighing the pros and cons of continuing ocrelizumab. If I deferred my next dose, I could get my COVID vaccine as soon as one became available and thus go back to work in person. The problem was, nobody knew when that would be, and the longer I delayed my next dose, the greater the risk of reactivating my disease. When ultimately I chose to receive my infusion, I prioritized my own needs above those of my patients, who would have to keep waiting to see their doctor in person. A real doctor would have made that sacrifice. You know, my practice started dwindling and I really started feeling different. And I don't know, I felt internally like I wasn't doing my job.
8: At one point, your rehab team, you had a rehab team and they recommended accommodations to enable you to resume your career. How did the hospital respond to those recommendations?
9: I thought what I asked for, well, what my team actually asked for on my behalf was pretty straightforward, like having a clinic room that was close to the waiting room, so I didn't have to walk that far, to have someone else measure height and weight of patients who were coming to see me because it was a relatively tight space. And it was difficult to fit my rollator in that space.
8: You were using a rollator?
9: At that point that I was requesting accommodations, I was.
8: A rollator is a step up from a walker. It's a mobile walking aid on wheels with handlebars that have handbrakes and a built-in seat.
9: I asked for some technology to help me be more productive. This was before like AI scribes and like good electronic medical record systems. So it was asking for an iPad and a pencil because it was easier to do that than write by hand. I asked to start slowly. I asked to come back starting a half day, one half day of clinic a week. And I think that was it.
8: Doesn't seem like a large list of accommodations. It sounds reasonable on the surface. How did the hospital respond?
9: So nobody, I don't think, had ever asked for accommodations before. There was no process.
8: Physicians,
9: there was no process at the hospital. And occupational health, which would normally be the group that would deal with this kind of thing, didn't deal with physicians. So I didn't really know who to ask. But once I did, it was a little bit of a black box. Nobody knew what to do. It took 5 months to hear back.
8: Who do you ask? I'm a physician. I don't know who I would ask. I mean, I would ask my colleagues in the department. I mean, they're the only ones I would ask, the hospital.
9: Right. My colleagues couldn't ask. I couldn't ask my colleagues about
8: HR.
9: No, you're not an employee. You are an independent contractor. I didn't know who to ask. Ultimately, I asked my physician in chief. And when I finally did hear back those 5 months later, there was no accommodation that was guaranteed. They said, oh, we'll try our best, but we can't guarantee there's going to be somebody who can measure the height and the weight of a person before they come into your room, which didn't make any sense. I mean, that's pretty basic. We have a whole team. We have nurses. We have lots of admin people. We have hospitals run with a lot of people in them, but no one was responsible for helping me.
8: It's like there's no template, there's no mindset. They expect physicians to constantly be able to do one more thing, one more thing, one more thing. Oh, it's just one more thing, it's just one more thing. You're asking for one less thing. You're just asking for one less thing. And they're saying no, because physicians do one more thing. They don't do one less thing.
9: If you can't do everything, then you might as well not be able to do anything. People leave. They're not wanted. There's no template to include them. And nobody wants to be where they're not wanted, and most people don't have the energy to fight. If you ask my colleagues when I stopped being a doctor, they'd say it was on March 24th, 2021, my last day of virtual clinic. My husband had caught COVID at work a few days earlier, and I tested positive that afternoon. I developed severe COVID and ended up being admitted to hospital. Once I started improving, I'd assumed I'd return to work in a few weeks, but the virus had caused a recurrence of all my old MS symptoms. and even as the rest of me was getting better, my old relapses persisted. I remained on medical leave. A real doctor wouldn't have so burdened their colleagues.
8: We're talking about a culture, and I want to know how your colleagues viewed your desire to get back to work with accommodations. What did that mean to them?
9: When I was off, it was radio silence. I didn't hear from anyone. I didn't hear from most of my colleagues. I didn't hear from my division director, my departmental division director, the physician in chief. I didn't really hear from anyone. And, you know, it's a little bit of wanting to give someone their privacy. And I understand that. But there's such scarcity in medicine. And we're all doing that one more thing that I don't think that there is either a culture or enough time for grace.
8: Grace. Wow. That's a word and a half. My sense is that it's a zero-sum game, that if you do less, it means your colleagues have to do more. And they didn't want to.
9: No, I mean, that is exactly what it is. You're carrying 110% on your plate at all times, and there aren't enough. So if I'm doing less, you're carrying 120 and 130, and at some point, let's replace you with someone else. Instead of seeing me as the person who can take things off other people's plates,
8: I saw the opposite, that you were inherently adding to their workload.
9: Yeah, yeah.
8: We asked Unity Health, St. Michael's is one of three hospitals that make up Unity, for comment on what happened with Aaron's accommodation requests. They said they can't comment on individual cases, but that Unity Health is committed to supporting physicians experiencing illness, injury, or disability. They have policies and procedures to support accommodations for physicians and would encourage any doctor to reach out to the hospital to learn about available supports. Erin says she considered filing an Ontario human rights complaint against the hospital.
9: I spoke with an employment lawyer, and what she said to me was, not worth it. Not worth it financially, and not worth it from the amount of stress. 2 to 3 year process, and if you think you're going to change the world and set a precedent by having this complaint filed, not going to happen, right? At some point, the hospital will settle, and nothing changes.
8: This is very depressing for people who are listening to this conversation right now, especially journalists, because we tend to think of Ontario Human Rights Complaint. Oh, well, now we're going to see some action, and you're saying that wasn't going to happen.
9: No. And I think ultimately what I realized was anything that I did as an outsider was going to have minimal impact. And listen, I had a lot of privileges. The privilege of not being the sole breadwinner in my house. I had the privilege of...
8: Which you could have been.
9: I could have been.
8: Another physician in your shoes might have had three kids and been a single parent.
9: Not might have. I knew people who had walked away because they didn't have another choice. They just needed the work and they couldn't fight. They couldn't stay. But I had the privilege of not being the only breadwinner. And I also had the privilege of having private disability insurance. I had the privilege to be able to stay and be a thorn in the side of the system.
8: Still, Aaron thought a lot about leaving medicine altogether. You're listening to White Coat Black Art. This week, Dr. Aaron Norris. She's a rheumatologist in Toronto who got MS and then encountered a healthcare culture that advocates for patients to get accommodations but didn't do the same for its own. But here's the thing. A 2025 survey by the Canadian Medical Association found that 1 in 5 MDs self-identifies as having either a disability or chronic illness. That's a lot of us. But unlike many of us, Erin refused to just go away. Instead, she fought to forge her own unique place in medicine. She calls it self-accommodating. Instead of asking for help, she MacGyvered ways of being able to work despite symptoms like physical and mental fatigue, muscle spasticity, and mobility issues, and despite needing to control her exposure to people with viruses who might affect her.
9: I slowly figured it out. So I started with teaching. Medical schools need teachers. And So my ability to teach was wanted, and I loved it. And then I started thinking about what other things I could do, thinking about things that were asynchronous, thinking about things that were virtual, that were easier from a mobility perspective. And gradually, I added stuff back in. But I think it had to start from a place where I saw my own value. And once I figured out that I was still valuable, amazingly, everybody else agreed with that. They were like, oh yeah, that would be great. But I had to figure that out myself.
11: That's so interesting. So the message you were getting from the silence following the request for accommodations was that you weren't valuable and you had to kind of go back into yourself and find your own self-worth. Wow.
9: Yeah, I think that was my biggest reason to start teaching, because I think that feeling of belonging for who you are, not having to contort yourself into a box that you don't belong in, I thought that was so critical. That's how I teach.
8: Erin teaches med students at the University of Toronto.
9: I teach a longitudinal course called Portfolio that's really focused on developing professional identity and self-reflection and reflective skills. And I adore it. I mean, my students will tell you that every single time I see them, I say, this is my favorite thing. This is the best part of my job. And it really is.
8: Do you talk about your disability with your students?
9: I mean, I might be the only physician they've ever seen walk in with a cane, which is what I use now. But yeah, in fact, the first time I taught Portfolio, the very first session, so I actually led with the story that I presented for Story Slam. I'd cared for some of my patients for as long as I'd been a rheumatologist. I knew about their marriages and divorces, about new babies and family deaths, and I knew their children's names. But none of it mattered, because I'd broken an implicit rule to rebound quickly after illness. A real doctor doesn't get sick. I think that was the best possible entry, is to be vulnerable and to share my story.
8: And you got back to clinical practice.
9: I had to reinvent a way to get back to clinical practice. So I created a way to resume the work I was doing in osteoporosis and working with our orthopedic surgeons, sort of an innovative way to use an online platform called eConsults, but it hadn't been used that way before.
8: Erin worked with the osteoporosis coordinator at St. Mike's to provide virtual consults through the hospital's fracture clinic in a way which was considered equivalent to what she had done previously in person. Plus, she started doing something new, applying for research grants. At the moment, she has 4 projects on the go.
9: It was me figuring out how I was valuable. Can I please help you out? And I'll go back to assessing and recommending treatments for your patients. And I am now a bonus, right? I am going to be helpful to you. People go, oh, that's great. Sure. Never thought of that before.
11: That's a big shift to the paradigm. People who don't have disabilities think they're supposed to be nice to people who have disabilities. But you're operating in a completely different model. You're saying, hey, look, I'm valuable and I'm going to show you. And then you do.
9: Listen, I intend to move forward for senior promotion. And so you have to write this candidate statement about what you're doing and how you're showing value. And the last paragraph, I was talking about how it would be such an important move for the faculty to promote me. It would be this demonstration that you value diversity, that you espouse the values of equity and inclusion. And my mentor said to me, take this out. Like, you've already done enough to be promoted on your own merit. You don't need to implore the university for special treatment. I thought about it for a long time. And I belong, right? I have value. I'm an asset. And I took out that paragraph.
8: Did you get promoted?
9: It's a 2-year process, and I'm just starting it now.
8: Keep us posted.
9: I will.
8: Since recalibrating your career, you've gone public with your story. How's that been?
9: I've made some amazing connections, and having these people who have reached out turned into this idea of creating a mentorship program across Canada for physicians with disabilities. I think it all stemmed from this feeling of feeling alone. Like, how is it possible that nobody had ever encountered this before? And of course that wasn't true, but it felt true. But by the time I was able to share my story, I had a lot of things happen that made me fearless. Like, I'd already lost so much that I had nothing left to lose. So it's easy to be fearless when you have nothing to lose.
8: You mentioned, and it's a big part of your evolved career, reaching out to physicians across Canada with disabilities and chronic illnesses. What kinds of stories have you heard?
9: So, private pull-aside moments where someone will say, you know, me too, but I just hide it and go through my day. Lots of stories of people who've been pushed out, who've had to reinvent themselves. Lots of stories of people who are scared to ask for accommodations because they're not going to get the job. People who've asked for accommodations and the answer is no. People at the beginning of their careers looking to set up work find that the bottom drops out when you're no longer a student. And I think a lot of it stems from what medicine is, right? Like, we think about disability as something we need to fix, right? It's a problem. We got to fix it. We don't think about it as just diversity, and we certainly don't think about everything that physicians with disabilities have to add and all of these reasons why we want to keep them in practice.
8: If I were to say the healthcare system is supposed to provide accommodations to physicians with disabilities, how would you react to that? You're already starting to snicker.
9: You know, I think accommodations are only the surface. I think if we had systems that were intrinsically more flexible, most people wouldn't need to ask for special treatment, right? If you had flexibility, then it would be okay if you had to take time off to look after your sick child or a parent, or you were moving towards retirement, or even you were ramping up a clinical practice. Accommodations are sort of this workaround for a system that doesn't really work for most people.
8: What happens to these physicians if and when they don't get accommodations, or they get the message that if they ask for accommodations, then they're asking for special treatment? And what happens to them?
9: Attrition is the answer, right? Whether that is somebody's not working in medicine at all, whether they're underperforming at their job unnecessarily, right? If I could get accommodations, I could work full time, but I can't. So the way I accommodate myself is working part-time. You're losing out on person hours in the healthcare system if we just want to talk about numbers. And you're also losing out on experts who can make the healthcare system better for the 27% of Canadians who live with one or more disabilities.
8: And we have such a scarcity of physicians and other healthcare providers that we're cutting off our noses to spite our faces. I think that's that we're losing a mother load of wisdom and experience and ability because we have this paradigm that says if you can't do it all, then you can't do any of it.
9: Yeah. I mean, medicine is, we're told it's binary. You're in or you're out, right? You're working, you're doing the job, or no thank you. But going back to what I said before, there are many ways to do the thing. And what we should value is doing the thing, not how it's done, not that there's only one way to do it.
8: And thinking about you, not just about you, but all the people you represent. It's a lot of care that this country needs.
9: We want to help be part of the solution. And we can. be a significant part of the solution, but we're still perceived as part of the problem.
8: Dr. Erin Norris, you've given me a lot to think about. I want to thank you for coming on the show to talk about this.
9: Oh, it's my pleasure.
8: The piece I got Erin to read, which we've been playing throughout the show, was something she performed on stage in 2023.
12: We'll use an excerpt of this only, but you might as well read the whole thing.
9: Sure.
12: Okay.
9: I used to be a doctor.
8: Back then, she called it, I used to be a doctor. Something happened when she got to the end of that reading.
9: It feels like a long time since I've been a real doctor. Over 2 years since I last consulted on a patient. I've come a long way since I've written this. I wish I could tell the person who wrote this how much has changed.
8: And Erin's fight for change is getting bigger. She's on the board of directors of the Canadian Association of Physicians with Disabilities and is part of a national working group to recruit and retain a diverse workforce in healthcare. She's on the Equity of Access Committee at St. Michael's Hospital. Erin has inspired me to advocate to help MDs approaching retirement find that in-between she talked about. That's our show this week. Our email address is whitecoat@cbc.ca. This episode was produced by me and Jennifer Warren with help from Stephanie Dubois and Samir Chabra. Our digital producer is Marcus Medford Kerr. Our senior producer is Colleen Ross. I'm Brian Goldman, and I'm proud to bring you stories from the Canadian side of the gurney. See you next week.
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15: 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And on CBC Listen. Coming up after the CBC News, it's The Next Chapter with Antonio Michael Downing.
16: The Odyssey movie and poem were the cultural currency of the summer. Classics lover Kuta Kwashe Rutendo looks at the long arm of the ancient Greeks and the inspiration writers are finding here today.
17: This is CBC News. It's 2 o'clock. Good afternoon, I'm Gareth Hampshire. Here is the news for the Maritimes. We begin on Prince Edward Island. A park in Charlottetown has unveiled a new monument to honor lives lost to impaired driving. It was unveiled in a ceremony earlier today. The CBC's Cameron Farquharson was there and has this report.
18: I'm here at the Joseph A. Giz Memorial Park in Charlottetown, where a monument has just been unveiled in honor of 12 lives lost to impaired driving on PEI. There was a ceremony here earlier where dozens gathered to honor their loved ones. There were candles lit for each of the victims, and a bell rang each time a name was called out. Aside from the bell ringing, it was silent. There's since been lots of hugging and lots of tears as families continue to pay their respects with white roses. I spoke with a woman who lost her mother, and she told me that grief is like a scab, and days like these are like picking it over and over, but that's why it's so meaningful to be in community with others who know how it feels. Families say this monument is not only a way to honor their loved ones, but hopefully an important reminder to others in the park to never get behind the wheel after having drugs or alcohol, because it really could be the difference between life or death. Cameron Farquharson, CBC News, Charlottetown.
17: To other news now, the aquaculture industry in Atlantic Canada says $750 million worth of farmed salmon is being imported to Canada, even though it could be produced here instead. But conservation groups are opposed to making it easier to open up operations that they say threaten wild salmon and other marine life. Neville Crabb is the Vice President of Communications for the Atlantic Salmon Federation. He says there is not much room to add new farms in New Brunswick or Nova Scotia, and companies are not fully utilizing their existing operations in places like Newfoundland and Labrador.
19: Stay where you are, use what you have, and do what you can. And even within the existing licensed footprint of the industry, there is truly room for expanding production. It would seem to me logical that it matters less where that increase in production occurs for the industry than it occurring overall.
17: Conservation groups are also concerned about a proposal to make it easier to set up salmon farms in federally designated marine protected areas. Prime Minister Mark Carney is set to meet with the French President Emmanuel Macron tomorrow. They'll spend the day in Saint-Pierre-et-Miquelon off the coast of Newfoundland and Labrador. This is the first official visit by a Canadian Prime Minister to the islands. The leaders are expected to discuss topics ranging from aerospace to critical minerals. The meeting comes at a time when Carney is trying to strengthen ties with European nations as Canada's relationship with the U.S. sours. Two Nova Scotians played in Team Canada's men's rugby victory over longtime rivals, the U.S. today, at the Pacific Nations Cup in Japan. Sam Miller and Cooper Coates started the match. It was Coates' 25th appearance for the national team, the 10th for Miller. A Canadian try midway through the second half was enough to give the team a 19-16 win and third place in the tournament. The host, Japan, won the cup later in the day with a win over Fiji. The Marathon of Hope continues, and it is making its way across Atlantic Canada this weekend. Alice Peddle is the coordinator of one of the Terry Fox runs happening in Newfoundland and Labrador. She's helped organize the run in Labrador West since the 1980s. The reason she keeps running is the shared sense of empowerment.
20: Students that I worked with, or people that I associate with, our family, our neighbors, everybody's been impacted in some way, shape, or form by cancer. And to be able to carry on that dream of finding a cure, I think is just is my motivation and my reason for always wanting to stay involved.
17: This year's is the 46th annual Terry Fox Run. Now the latest weather forecast from Environment Canada. Mostly sunny skies today and comfortable temperatures, highs between 14 and 18 degrees. It will feel a little cooler with winds out of the north gusting to 40 kilometers an hour at times. There is a chance of showers on PEI where the wind could be stronger. And then a cooler night in store with temperatures dropping to single digits. And a frost advisory has been issued by Environment Canada for Prince Edward Island, most of New Brunswick and most of mainland Nova Scotia, except for the southwest, and a bit warmer in Cape Breton overnight as well. And that is the CBC News for the Maritimes.
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21: I'm Antonia Michael Downing. Welcome to The Next Chapter. The Odyssey, both the movie and Homer's epic poem, were top of the pops this past summer. What is it about the Greeks and their myths and their philosophies that sticks with us? They fade away, but they never seem to ever go away. These past few months, we've seen novels featuring the Stoics. There was Greek gods reimagined as modern billionaires, and even the Trojan War told from different perspectives. Who better to talk about all of this than our columnist, Kuta Kwashe Rutendo? She studied the classics at university and is a regular reader of the retold classics. Kuta's with me now in the studio. Welcome back.
27: Thank you for having me.
21: Yes, it's been so long.
27: It has.
21: So you were so interested in the classics that you studied them, you minored in them in university in your undergrad. Where did this early curiosity about myths and ancient civilizations come from?
27: Yeah,
0: I think it probably stems similar from like my love of literature. And, you know, I think a lot of the earliest writing that we have, they're classics. And the Odyssey and Iliad have contributed so much to literary canon that it's, we can't ignore them.

0: have inspired a lot of the greats right now and the contemporaries, was a huge call to me. So I'm so interested in how they have come back in Christopher Nolan's The Odyssey.
1: Yeah, but I'm kind of a hater. I'm like, oh, y'all just discovered Homer. Y'all going to just jump in. You were saying Simpson 10 years ago. What's up?
0: I am a huge hater of The Odyssey.
1: Well, hold on.
0: And you know what? That could be a really good clickbait. I am a huge hater of The Odyssey, period.
1: The poem or The Odyssey the movie?
0: Okay, and this is where we get into it. I was like, I think it's just more The Odyssey the subject matter. For a contemporary audience.
1: So why do you hate it? What is it about it that doesn't work in contemporary?
0: Okay, I was like, I think, which is why I had the problem with The Odyssey, is that in order to make it stand for a contemporary audience, you have to remove a lot of facets that I think are just incongruable.
1: So you read the poem, before you saw the movie.
0: I did, and I was actually in the theater. I was mean mugging the entire time. Like, my friends saw me, I'd just be like, well, that didn't happen, or it's not like that, actually. And how come you didn't put this in? And for me, I was like, there's two instances of which that I've been able to kind of nail why I don't like The Odyssey in terms of subject matter, and it's on topic of class and on topic of gender. And actually in the SOAD, The Son of Nobody, by Anne Martell, there's this beautiful quote where it's like, the war starts with a woman and it ends with a woman, paraphrased. And I find that in The Odyssey, I know, let's actually leave some room in the space for that.
1: So it's so right. So the Iliad starts with Helen being kidnapped, and then the Odyssey ends with Penelope.
0: Yes, I think you could approximate it. For me, I was like, with The Odyssey, I actually end it with the hanging of the 12 maids, because that's the big thing for me, that I was like, when we're picking and choosing what we put into media, right. Like, for example, Odysseus was helping Agamemnon when he chose to sacrifice his daughter. That's not in The Odyssey, though, because that would complicate this narrative of hero that Christopher Nolan's trying to sell us. So for me,
1: because I feel like, and we don't want to spend too much time on The Odyssey, but I do feel like that this Odysseus is a very complex, almost bereft of glory kind of dude. So I feel like it's a complicated picture.
0: I think I didn't receive that, because I think for the success of The Odyssey, the idea is coming home. That's the idea of success. And in terms of class, the only person who makes it home is the king. And that's how I received it. I grant that there is space to be held from multiple perspectives, but I was like, when I'm trying to take a zoom away from the larger story of The Odyssey, it's a tale of where success is making it home. Driving everyone and every element of The Odyssey is homecoming. And the only one who gets that is the king. Yes. And it's made to seem like it's relatable. But for me, I was like, it's like trying to make a CEO like Jeff Bezos' story relatable. Everyone else dies, but he makes it home. But he was really tortured when he killed everyone. Like, so tortured. That's how I kind of received it.
1: Guys, it really sucked that I had to kill you, but
0: like,
1: I'm home.
0: I really didn't want to, but I'm home. And that's how I kind of receive it, which is why I was very inspired by The Son of Nobody.
1: Okay, so let's talk about that.
0: Yeah.
1: So you brought along a modern sort of like classics inspired book that is not The Odyssey.
0: Yeah.
1: It's Jan Martell's book, Son of Nobody. And first of all, tell us, what is the premise of the book?
0: Yeah, so The Son of Nobody is kind of, it's following a Canadian scholar who's in pursuit of his doctorate. He's admitted to go to Oxford on a full ride scholarship. And it's him revealing this undiscovered SOAD, which is contemporaneous with the Odyssey and the Iliad.
1: What is a SOAD?
0: The SOAD.
1: For those that don't know.
0: So the SOAD is, it's supposed to be another epic poem that is in the same vein. However, it's from the perspective of a nobody. And that is a huge no-no. The idea of having fathers and a traceable lineage and excellence and honor was really huge in ancient Greco thought. So the SOAD being the story of a nobody is just incongruable. Why would anyone care about a nobody? That's not how stories are told. You need a story based off of somebody, whether they're a king or they're at the very least half god and sponsored by a god or something like that. There has to be a connection to greatness. But Soaz purportedly has none. And that is very fascinating because it shows that there was an interest, supposedly, in

0: telling of the stories of nobodies. And that alone was enough to grip me. So it's following the scholar as he's trying to decode this epic poem, but its layout is even more fantastic. And honestly, for me, just so revitalizing because I haven't seen anything like that.
1: Yeah, the structure of the book is very unique.
0: So the first half, the book is split into two with a divided line on every page. The first half is the soad, the poem that is being translated. It's presented to the reader translated. But the second half is detailed footnotes, which trace back to the lines and not only explain and contextualize them, but also hint to the author's life. Because there is a story and a narrative in his personal life as he's doing this stuff.
1: So hints to the scholar.
0: Yeah, the scholar.
1: Who is translating hints to their life.
0: Yes, it's hints to his life. And you're following his personal life and he's connecting different segments. And very refreshingly, it's not like the Soad talks about romance and he's like, now to go back to my wife. It will be something very contrary or just some sort of conflict that has maybe nothing to do with love and that you wouldn't immediately associate with the aspect that is related to. And then you'll be like, and the color of the ocean or something reminded me of your unicorn pajamas or something. Mm-hmm. That's like me making it up. But it's a similar, like, I think it stands.
1: So contrast that with, so we have two reimaginings of classics here or allusions to that classical world.
0: Yeah.
1: You don't like the Odyssey.
0: I don't
1: get the feeling you like Son
0: How
1: of Nobody.
0: Did I give it away?
1: I don't know. I got some notes here. We did research, deep research. So what would you say are the things that are different that make you like Son of Nobody that are missing from your Odyssey experience?
0: I think it comes down to branding. I think in some ways, Odysseus' story feels like an underdog tale. But Soaz's story truly is one. He is the son of nobody. And at every instance, it's probing class in some ways, from the teller of who is the bard telling his story. Why does Soaz matter? And there's this moment where it's like in the Odyssey, there's only one commoner who speaks and it's Thersites. And in his mien, he's described as ugly foremost. So like he manages to talk back to someone above him, which never happens. But foremost, how the story establishes the commoner is ugly, disgusting, and just these traits that's what the reader leaves with, not the power of speaking back.
1: Right.
0: Whereas in the son of Nobody and the Soad, it is a commoner through all of the insights and how the reader is being led. But not only that, it shows not only are they speaking back, but in aspects of them speaking back, it even questions whether or not the upper class take what they've said and purpose it and making it seem like it's their own imagining.
1: Okay, got you. Yeah, so we have, so in Son of Nobody, even in the title, we have like Odyssey might as well be the story of the
0: somebody.
1: King of Ithaca.
0: Yeah, the story for the
1: 1% journey home. And this one, just by saying Son of Nobody, it's a political flip of what's happening in the Odyssey.
0: And immediately you feel that awareness. And also I think the way it talks about war and the differences of war, it's different because there's this one in the beginning, it talks about how we don't know at this point who it's about, but obviously it's established quite early. It's Soaz in the introduction, the author's note. But it's like he was sitting. And then Harlow, who's doing the footnotes, is like, that's really weird because usually you're in the action of it. And just that alone, having the perspective of someone who's having to do the grunt work of rowing, seeing war from when you can't stop rowing and you're just fodder to die, that's a completely different perspective from someone who's yelling orders saying, do this, do that. And you're having to do that. It paints a completely different scene.
1: So the people who fight wars speak differently about it than the people who start wars.
0: Exactly. And it seems like that should be an obvious, but I was like, having it in that epic meter, this different perspective and this overt challenging, I found was far more
1: refreshing. I feel like modern news will corroborate that thesis. If you're just dialing in, I'm chopping it up with Kuta Kwashe Rutendo. We're talking about the classics, yo. Pop culture is trying to claim our literature, y'all. We're trying to bring it back to the books and the themes and talk about what it means and also what it means to reimagine it in contemporary times. So I want to step back a bit and ask you this. What do you feel the world of the Greeks and the pantheon of the Greeks, their thought, their philosophies, what do you feel that offers in particular a writer? someone who's looking for stories and looking for, like Jan Martel, a kind of a backdrop to make a statement with?
0: I think excellence. It offers the writer greatness. I think at every end, what the Greeks were good at was establishing stories where aret and excellence were the paradigm and like the standard of how every story was sewed and the foundation of them. And it's an easy grab. The excellence is just latent. It's just there. You're having stories about gods, about the children of gods, about kings and insurmountable odds that are always surmounted. That is what I think.
1: So when you say excellence, you mean like they do human nature really well?
0: No, I think they do the act of excellence well. I think you remove the humanity out of it. Just mm-hmm. being good, being strong. And good not as in morally either.
1: Right.
0: Being strong, being successful, having valor, honor. There was a huge emphasis on morals mm-hmm. In ancient Greco times. And in the Odyssey, they talk a lot about Zeus's law. But I think foremost, what they valued was a strong warrior. They valued someone who could lead that kind of excellence, mm-hmm. being incredibly intelligent, which is kind of Odysseus' entire story, is that he's the smartest man in every room he's ever stepped in.
1: Yes.
0: That kind of excellence is so latent there for people who are willing or looking to grab it.
1: So I want to, as you're talking about sort of challenging some of the narratives in way, like you say in the Odyssey, only one commoner speaks and keeps his head. Only one commoner speaks back. And then, you know, Jan Martel is saying, well, you know, in the contemporary world, the nobody is who we relate to more. I want to think about this idea of, hey, Greek philosophy and thinking, it dominates everything. It's super influential. As someone who's familiar with the English literature canon, you understand that there's a little bit of a self-fulfilling prophecy. Like everyone tells everyone it's excellent. And so therefore they say it's excellent. And we lose all perspective of, hey, was this actually good? Or is this just what everyone for, two, 3,000 years has said is good? And to that end, are there other pantheons like that are not Greek that have things to offer? What's your top three?
0: Wow, just throwing me on the spot.
1: Yeah, absolutely. This is what we do around here. You forgot, haven't you?
0: That's a really good question. I think
1: because if we're throwing things on their head, the accepted wisdom is the Greeks are that is where you go for pantheons of gods that have something to offer contemporary folks. I'm asking, are there others?
0: Predominantly, I think in Yoruba culture, there are very many, and we have Children of Blood and Bone coming. That's mm-hmm. very rooted in that. And even,
1: so that's the book by
0: Tony Adeyemi. It's a very popular YA book, blew up the scene in 2018. I have a first edition copy. It was one of the first fantasy books where a black cast mm-hmm. were the center of it.
1: And what pantheon are they speaking
0: Yoruba.
1: To? So Yoruba, so we're talking the god of thunder and lightning,
0: yes,
1: Shango.
0: Ogun, yes.
1: Ushun, the beautiful one, and the sisters. Okay, so and what does that bring that, say, Greek mythology doesn't give us?
0: I think it's tricky when you say, what does it bring that another pantheon doesn't bring us? I think the thing is that they all bring something. And for a very long time, disproportionately, I think we focus on Greco canon when, mm-hmm. for example, there are so many other canons that are just mm-hmm. as potent and useful. I think there's also the Nordic canon as well mm-hmm. that are very familiar. We make heroes out of all of these people. But I think for so long, ancient Greco canon has been the predominant one, ancient mm-hmm. Greco slash.
1: And the logic of it, right, is very different than, say, an indigenous pantheon.
0: Yes.
1: That where the land is almost magical and personified, and animals are treated as equal to humans in terms of their spirits. So very different logic, right?
0: 100%.
1: And so... But yes, Children of Blood and Bone. I'm curious, what did you love about it and its portrayal of Yoruba canon?
0: Yeah, I think for me, most of it was just the representation. I think the idea that you can try to speak to a god, and that they can answer you and that they have their own ends to be worked towards mm-hmm. is something that is universal. But yeah. just the all-pervading power, I think, and just the specialization, I think, as a young Black person, mm-hmm. I'm trying to see myself in whatever media I can. And I was fascinated by this idea of having a god of iron making, and that there was not even counterparts, but across the world, we are so similar. Mm-hmm. And I just had to find my version of that is what really got me.
1: Well, all pantheons have lots to bring, and so does Kuda Kwashe Rutendo. She is an actor, a soon-to-be published novelist. And the book she talked about today was Son of Nobody by Yann Martell. It is an absolute pleasure, as always. Always. Every time.

Hey, I'm Edwin Raphael. I'm an indie folk singer-songwriter from Montreal, originally from India. So I got into writing music kind of as a hobby when I was procrastinating trying to study business. I was in business school. I was raised to take over a family business all my life, and I was quite creative, but it was never a thing. And I started writing music as a way to escape when I did not know what to do with my life. And then it kind of kicked into high gear by the time I was almost done school, because the drive to make music was heavier because of my situation. I just finished this book called The Hungry Tide by Amitav Ghosh, and it is an incredible book. It's actually the first book of his that I've read, and it is set in the 90s, I think, and it's set in this place called the Sundarbans, which is sort of a delta, I think the world's largest delta. It's this continuous mangrove forest between India and Bangladesh, and it's like heavily disputed in terms of territory and just how it is, but it's really just this beautiful ecosystem that is super unique, and all year the seasons change and the tides basically create these mini islands. And the story takes place about this person who's trying to find this elusive dolphin in the Sundarbans, and she's just taken into like a completely different sort of journey once she gets there. And I think it really connects with me, because I think with my music I try to go to a place or a portal that kind of makes me feel like I'm trying to get out of whatever the current situation is. And so I tend to lean towards historical fiction in a way, but this book was very cool because I love animals and I love like myth and stories that are just carried over. So a lot of people that lived in the Sundarbans basically have these like stories kind of that they use to like protect themselves or comfort themselves in terms of like the reality they live in. So like they have these like prayers and like rituals to like the tiger that kind of runs the forest in a way, because these tigers swim between islands. And it was very interesting because these guys are just feeling comfort because of these stories that are passed down through generations. And I really resonated with that. And a lot of my music is like ritualistic with that, and like trying to find the sacred in mundane things. I think reading books is incredible, and you should try and read maybe like 10, 15 in a year or something. But right now I have a humble expectation of at least 5 books for me. And I used to read a lot as a kid, and I guess I can never live up to those standards now. And you almost feel like unproductive, you know, but it's like, no, that's not the point. You are being productive actually reading. So like last year I read 3 or 4 books, which was quite low. And I'm trying to do like 5 this year. Have I gotten far? No. But it definitely does play an important role, because I think I end up getting quite inspired by books in general life and with a lot of my music, because I do keep like specific passages from books like very embedded in my brain, and it like comes back out when I'm trying to write songs. And yeah, I love just starting a song with a feeling where it's kind of like something a book made me feel.

0: That was Edwin Raphael with First Time on Earth. Hello, I'm Antonio Michael Downing, and you're listening to the next chapter on CBC Radio 1. At the Canadian Screen Awards in May, North of North took home 9 awards. Count them, 9 awards, along with the Best Comedy Series. The series actors, Anna Lamb and Micah Harper, both won their categories. And now, dun dun dun, the show is back for season 2 and continues its authentic take on life in the Arctic. P.S. If you're checking it out, it airs on CBC and CBC Gem and later on Netflix. And the stars, Micah Harper and Anna Lamb, who play mother and daughter in the series, are sitting across from me now in the Toronto studio. We're going to talk about the show, and we're also going to talk about how books fit into their busy lives. Hello to you both.
1: Hello.
2: Hi.
0: Congratulations on the success of the show, but also cleaning up individually. I mean, MVP and the championship. Come on.
1: Yeah, we want like a photo with like all the rings.
0: Right.
1: I like Michael Jordan photo.
0: So I want to talk about your character, Siaya, who's complex and interesting and really funny. And lives in this fictional town in the Arctic called Ice Cove. When you were growing up as a child, did you ever see characters like Siaya in books or movies or a series?
1: I mean, I saw characters like Siaya every day, all the time, in real life.
0: No script required.
1: No script required. All of, like, the humor, the complicated personalities and the messiness and the impulsive, like, I grew up around so many people who were also like so well-intentioned and thoughtful and wanted to kind of find ways to create joy in their communities.
0: Right.
1: However messy or however many mistakes come about when you do that. So there, I had a very real representation in that it was the women that I grew up around. But in terms of like seeing people on TV, maybe like similar stories in the sense that like I could watch like Degrassi and resonate with some of what these characters were going through and kind of feel seen in some ways. But in terms of like nuanced Indigenous women on screen, that was so rare, told in like, or stories that were also being told in current times, because there is really incredible Inuit film that is set usually in like pre-contact or early contact,
0: right?
1: But there wasn't a ton of like stories about young Indigenous women who were figuring it out, told in a way that felt really reflective of like what I saw growing up and the real people that I saw growing up.
0: Interesting. Yeah, there's a vibe of like, I feel like we get a sense of a type of northern woman. And Micah, your character, Nivi, you know, had some hard knocks, really outspoken. And she tells it like it is, in a way that is really, I think, is a little jarring, but hilarious once you get used to it. Do you find that's an accurate portrayal of a northern woman?
2: I feel like I've taken bits and pieces of people within my community, and I think there are a lot of people that are kind of, you know, she's a firecracker, you know, and she doesn't take any BS, and it's refreshing to see, I think, like a matriarch that is so bold.
0: Yeah.
2: Yeah.
0: Mike, I know you wrote some children's books.
2: I did. I've written some children's books. Mm-hmm. My latest one is called The First Peoples. Mm-hmm. And most of my children's books are about mythological stories within my culture. So
0: Right. It's
2: Inuit mythological stories. And they're just some stories that not many people know about. And I've got two kids, so I write them for my kids.
0: Oh, wow. So you're passing the culture, you're memorializing the culture while also making sure it's there for them, but for all the other kids, too.
2: Exactly, yeah, yeah. The other ones are great, but mine come first.
0: Anna, I know that you are a reader. Is that do you find time on set to read, or is this like an off season thing?
1: I definitely read more in the off season. 100% I read more in the off season. But I do try to find time on set to read when I can. I find it quite centering to be able to just like sit with a book. And there's something, you do so much prep with a character and with a script in the run-up to shooting something, and you spend so much time in that headspace that it's kind of nice just before to pull yourself out of it so it feels fresh when you go back into it.
0: Right.
1: So I love doing a read on set. Although during season two, I was trying to read a book.
0: What were you trying to read?
1: I was trying to read The Jakarta Method by Vincent Bevins.
0: Okay.
1: And it's nonfiction. It's a book about how America kind of had a crusade on communism,
0: mm-hmm.
1: and all of the ways that the U.S. interfered internationally with governments that they feared would spread communist propaganda, and then in doing that, spreading anti-communist propaganda, destabilizing entire countries, a lot of tragedy and death involved.
0: I can see why that's great prep for Sienna.
1: It's a nice light read in between. So it's so good. It's one of my favorite books of all time. I finished it after. But there were times where like I would come back from filming or I would be on set and I had it in my chair and I would open it up and I would look at it and I would go, oh boy.
0: Wow. That's amazing. What about you, Micah? Where does reading fit in your life?
2: Oh my goodness. I read a lot of history. Mm-hmm. Again, mythological stories are my kind of go-to, but my dad's a historian, and he's written a lot of books, and so I'm going to shamelessly plug a couple of his books as well.
0: We do that. This is where we shamelessly plug books. This is where it happens.
2: He's a historian, and he still actually writes an article in the newspaper in my hometown, so...
0: Yeah. And what's his name? I mean, Micah, you're not good at this shameless plug thing.
2: No, my dad.
3: You really gotta put the pieces
0: Just let
2: if
0: him
2: you know,
0: go
2: you
0: look.
2: Know. If you know, you know.
1: I literally, his name, I'm literally just like,
2: Ken Harper. Yeah.
0: Ken Harper.
2: Okay. He's written so many books, but they're all history. History, Inuit history specifically. I think one of my favorite books is Thou Shalt Do No Murder.
0: Mm-hmm.
2: But he's also they're all very intense books.
0: The history
2: of Inuit is pretty intense.
0: Yeah.
2: I think it's really important to be able to understand where we come from, right?
0: Yeah. If you just dialed up and you're wondering what's going on, you're listening to The Next Chapter with Antonia Michael Downing. We are so lucky to have the stars of North of North with us, Anna and Micah. So you play mother and daughter, and it's a fraught relationship as real life mother and daughters tend to get. I feel like people think like y'all have incredible chemistry on screen. I'm curious, how do you build that chemistry and what things do you do on and off to make it so seem so real to us?
2: I feel like surprisingly we are quite light personally.
0: Mm-hmm.
2: So because we have so many heavy scenes, they're very emotional and very intense. it's kind of nice and refreshing just to be able to joke and laugh and be silly with you. Mm-hmm. But yeah, I think I draw a lot from the community. I think our relationship is pretty intense.
1: Yeah, and I definitely feel like there is kind of elements of like maybe relationships we've had with women in our lives that inspire a lot of what we have to navigate through in the show and like how we approach it. I also think like we are really good friends in real life, and, and our friendship is so kind of like light and bubbly, but it's, I think the chemistry comes from such a foundation of like trust. Mm-hmm. And it's like trusting that your scene partner is going to match your energy every single time, whether it's like they're going to match your energy and like going really like hot and fiery with you, or they're going to match your energy by going 100% in the opposite direction. Wow. And like CI is being fiery and Nevi's being cold. And it's like, it's that level of like play and your like commitment to this relationship that I think is what makes the scenes kind of like buzzy. And I always find watching like our scenes together when watching the show back, I'm always like, Yeah,
0: we got this.
2: We did that.
0: We know what it is. Do your friends ever be like, yo, can Siaya come out? Because, you know, like you cool and all, but it'd be funny because it's like real life, right? Like when you play act enough, you do it long enough.
1: It really becomes entangled in like your personal life. Like the character, I find Siaya follows me into my personal life all the time. Her choices, her impulsivity. Like I was so the opposite of Siaya before doing North of North. And now there's like this bubbliness that I sometimes have that I was like, this wasn't there before.
0: So by accessing it to play the character, it sort of bleeds into the rest of your life.
1: Yeah, well, I think there's a part of it that was like, I like this. And it's made me much more like extroverted and chatty and bubbly.
0: All right. Well, look, we are Canada's Book Club. We can't let y'all go nowhere without giving us at least one thing to add to our TBR list. So I'm going to charge each of you to give us a book you've read, are reading, or excited to read that Canada should be checking out also. Who wants to go first?
2: I am going to shamelessly plug once more my book, The First Peoples.
0: The First Peoples.
2: I really think it's very important for people to understand that it's our story about how humans came to be. It's almost like our Adam and Eve story. So I think it's really important to understand where we came from. Yeah.
0: I feel like given the theme of North of North, I think that's very appropriate. Your turn, Anna.
1: I am currently reading A Brief History of Seven Killings, which
0: Marlon James, big up Caribbean is, man, Jamaica in the house.
1: I'm loving it so much. I had never read Marlon James before. So I picked up A Brief History of Seven Killings 2 weeks ago. I'm absolutely, absolutely loving it.
0: Yeah, fabulous. I mean, I'm my fellow Caribbean expat. I gotta pump that up. But you should also try out The Book of Night Woman. I think you would enjoy it as well.
1: That's also very high up on the list. I think I'm gonna finish this. I wanna read The Disappearers.
0: Yeah.
1: And then that'll be my definitely before the end of year.
0: I love it. Excellent choices. Anna Lamb and Micah Harper star in North of North, and a new season is now playing on CBC and CBC Gem. It is my honor to host y'all today. Thank y'all for dropping by.
1: Thank you for having us.
2: Thank you.

0: Last month, the New York Times published its list of the 50 top thrillers of the 21st century. There were only four Canadians who made the list, including Ashley Audrain, whose debut novel, The Push, came in at number 47. Ashley was also asked to vote on her top 10 thrillers of the 21st century, and she joins me now to talk about her picks and the honor, dare I say, of having her book in the top 50. Hello, Ashley. Welcome to the next chapter, or welcome back, I should say.
1: Oh, thank you. Well, thank you for having me back. I'm thrilled to be here. Thank you.
0: Well, it's great to be here with you. It's your first time with me.
1: It is, for me,
0: it's your first time.
1: So nice.
0: So, The Push, your debut novel as an author, jealousy-inducing success. People loved it right out of the gate. And it's about a young mother who's struggling with, the kind of the expectations of motherhood, maternal dread, ambivalence. And you were on maternity leave when you were writing it. So can you take us back to that moment and just tell us, like, how big did you dare dream in terms of your hopes for the book that you were writing?
1: The book far surpassed any dream that I ever could have had for this when I started writing. But yeah, it was 2015, and I had been working in publishing for the previous few years before that. So I definitely was sort of in this world, immersed in books and writing and authors. I was working in publicity then. And I left that job to have my first child. And I was on maternity leave, as you said. And my son actually was quite ill when he was born, and was spending a lot of time in the hospital. And we had some health things to take care of for him. And I realized very quickly in that year that I was not going to be going back to work to the job that I loved so much. And I had sort of reached this point where I thought, he was about 6 months old at the time, and I thought, if I'm not going to go back to work and life is going to look so different, I need to do the thing I really, really, really want to do with this time.
0: Right.
1: And that was right. It was trying to write a book, which I had never attempted before. But in sort of a few hours here and there, while I was home with him, I would start writing sort of scene by scene. I had an idea for a character who was really struggling with motherhood, and motherhood was sort of not what she expected it to be, which was a mirror of sort of my experience in some ways, although thankfully my experience is nothing like Blythe, the character of my book in the end.
0: That's good.
1: Yes, it was. And scene by scene, it sort of became something that resembled a novel.
0: Is it helpful or nerve-wracking to be working in publishing with authors and helping everyone get their dream out? Is that helpful or just scary when you sit down to write for yourself?
1: Oh, I think there's definitely this sort of, and I've talked to other writer friends now who are published now but had worked in publishing before, and there is a real intimidation factor of like, you know, you're the person who's marketing the books, you're not the person who's writing the books.
0: Right.
1: And there was a real, I did feel quite a bit of intimidation, and I didn't tell anybody in publishing, any of my publishing friends who I'd stayed in touch with, that I was writing.
0: Yeah.
1: Because I felt like a sort of silly admission at the time.
0: Right? Like, you can hear the sigh before you say
1: anything.
0: Exactly. So congrats.
1: Thank you.
0: For being on the top 50 thrillers by such an authoritative publication as the New York Times, saying, hey, this is one of the best 50 thrillers there must be 50,000 that have been published since.
1: Thank you.
0: Where were you when you found out that you were going to be on it?
1: Funny, yeah. You know, it was such a funny thing because it's such an honor to be on a list like this, first of all, in the company of my absolute favorite writers and the books that are, you know, my favorite novels. It really is quite mind-blowing to be in this company, and I'm just so grateful for it. But it's funny because they had reached out a few months before to ask if I wanted to submit my 10 picks for the best thrillers of the past century.
0: You didn't pick yourself, did you?
1: No, I did not pick myself. And I had so much fun with that exercise. Mm-hmm. It was really, I was so honored even to be asked to contribute. I think they asked close to 300 people, like writers and booksellers, librarians, editors. Mm-hmm. So I was just thrilled to be able to participate.
0: How did you do that? Like that picking of like you picking your 10, that just sounds excruciating.
1: Oh, it was on my mind for quite a while. I sort of thought about it, you know, over the course of about a week or so and sort of jotted down some notes. And it's funny because the criteria for what to pick was extremely broad. So the New York mm-hmm. Times asked for however you define best is good enough. So it didn't necessarily mean the best written book. It could be the most thrilling. It could be a book that had the biggest impact on the genre. Like you could take it in many different directions. And so I compiled a list of what I felt were the books that sort of meant the most to me in this category.
0: Right.
1: I think the trick is that, and there's a great John Updike quote about how every book sort of wants to be a thriller. And I think that's true in a way. I think you can almost see any book as a thriller,
0: right?
1: You know, in a sense that, and of course the thriller genre spans so many sort of subcategories, mm-hmm. right? Of like detective fiction, psychological, there's sort of a horror thriller genre, you know, there's all kinds of offshoots of what a thriller is.
0: Right. So. Maybe not surprising to a lot of people, the number one thriller was?
1: Yes, Gone Girl.
0: You're right.
1: By Gillian Flynn.
0: Right. Mm. And it was a game changer. Obviously, it's a book that has really defined what the modern 21st century thriller is. So not surprising to see it there. How has it influenced you? Like, how is that? What does that book mean to you?
1: Yeah, I mean, I really found that to be a really inspiring novel with my own writing. I mean, Gone Girl came out in 2012. And at the time, you know, this idea of the unreliable narrator, of course, we've had that forever in
0: right.
1: fiction.
0: Yeah.
1: But what was different about Gone Girl is it gave us, in the character of Amy, it gave us an unreliable female narrator who was quote unquote unlikable. She's a narcissist. She's she's quite dark. She's unapologetic. She's very sharp. She's very sexual. She's sort of all of these things that that we don't often see in sort of this lead character in this genre.
0: Yeah.
1: And that I think is what is part of what the huge appeal was. I think to a lot of women readers and a lot of women writers. Also, you know, the way that Gillian Flynn plays with structure, it is such an original book. It's really sort of broken into these two halves where you sort of get two different sides of the story of a marriage.
0: Mm-hmm.
1: And also, I think, quite influential in my writing and many other authors that I admire who've been inspired by Gone Girl. She really goes there in terms of the toxicity in a marriage and makes marriage feel like this very fearful thing.
0: Right.
1: And I think that really opened the door wide to this category of domestic suspense,
0: right.
1: Or domestic noir.
0: I got to remind people that we're talking to Ashley Audrain, who, congratulations, celebrate. Her book, The Push, was just voted one of the 50 best thrillers of the 21st century for female characters challenging narratives. When you talk about that, you know, I was thinking about Sheila Hetty's Motherhood.
1: Mm-hmm.
0: And what that, you know, I don't think about motherhood a lot, but it made me realize that even though we've moved on from a lot of ways that women think of themselves, how we think of motherhood hasn't moved on very much. But your book kind of challenges some of those ideas, doesn't it?
1: Yeah, thank you. No, that is what I am really sort of obsessed with writing about, I think, in all of my books. And in the same way that Gone Girl sort of shed that light on marriage, I think I wanted to go there with motherhood in sort of that parallel way.
0: Right.
1: And I think motherhood is one of those spaces where there still exist so many taboos in motherhood. There's still such expectation on women in the way that they mother and the judgment in motherhood. How being maternal should be such a natural, easy thing for women, and sometimes it's not. There's the whole debate, which The Push really gets into, about nature versus nurture. How do we learn how to mother? How do we learn how to raise good people?
0: All of those questions. You mean you just don't know?
1: You don't just come programmed that way.
0: You just don't come with that?
1: That's right. Yeah.
0: That's incredible. So on your list, you were asked to pick, as you said, 10 of your favorites for the New York Times on the list that, surprise, you ended up on. Mm-hmm. So we talked about Gone Girl.
1: Yeah.
0: So give us just one favorite that's on your list, other than Gone Girl, and why?
1: Sure. Well, this is a really easy pick for me because it is not only one of my, it is my favorite thriller of all time, but more so it's one of my favorite books of all time, period. Mm. And it's a book called The Death of Us by Abigail Dean. And this book came out a couple years ago. Abigail Dean is a writer from the UK, and I got to know her because her first book called Girl A came out at the same time that The Push did. And so we were sort of debut buddies together in 2021 when our books came out. This is her third novel. It's a story of a couple who are married. It's Isabel and Edward. And they very early in the days of their marriage experience a very traumatic home invasion in which Isabel is sexually assaulted. Mm. And the book really is about the aftermath of that assault and how violence changes people, changes love, changes a marriage. It's really about the outcome of that horrific act more than it is the crime itself.
0: Right.
1: I've heard it described as sort of a murder story, a crime story, but it is far and above a love story. She really uses this structure of a thriller to talk about marriage in the most beautiful way that I've ever read. It is page-turning. The prose is just gorgeous and elevated. It's just an absolute joy to read. It's not often that I cry reading a novel, and especially not a thriller, but this book had me in tears. It is just a phenomenal read, and I highly recommend it.
0: Well, there you have it. Well, we are just so proud that you've done this. It's so exciting.
1: Thank you.
0: And you've got a new book coming out shortly. Is that like signed, sealed, delivered?
1: It is. Yes. It's just sort of waiting in the wings to come out. So it's called The Things You'll Never Know. And it's out in January.
0: Oh, shocking. Another domestic thriller, dare we assume?
1: Yes, it is. It's dark and hopefully very page-turning. And it also is about motherhood and marriage and female desire and the truth. And I love this book so much.
0: The capital T truth. Well, we are all about the truth here at the next chapter. Ashley Audrain is the author of The Push. It was picked by the New York Times as one of the top 50 thrillers of the 21st century. And Ashley's new book, as you just heard, is called The Things You'll Never Know. And it comes out in January. Thanks for dropping by.
1: Total pleasure. Thank you for having me.
0: That's all for today. Jacqueline Kirk is our senior producer with Lisa Matthews and Trevor Carter. Aaron Balser is the executive producer of CBC Books. And thanks this week to Emily Chiaversio and the CBC Books digital team. I'm Antonio Michael Downing. Thanks for listening. We'll see you next time.
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7: This is CBC News. It's 3 o'clock. Good afternoon, I'm Gareth Hampshire with the news for the Maritimes. Russia is reporting a cyber attack on its voting systems and communication lines across the country. The news is breaking in the middle of 3 days of voting in parliamentary elections. Dominic Valaitis has the latest.
8: The cyber attacks on Moscow's online voting system began overnight. The head of Russia's Central Election Commission, Ella Pamyflova, describes them as constant, large-scale and intense. These are clearly coordinated attempts to disrupt the system's normal operation, she says, to exert negative pressure on the entire electoral process in our capital. The attackers will not succeed. Officials say the attacks are being successfully repelled. Meanwhile, Russia's digital ministry says it thwarted a sabotage attempt on communications lines in the country's Far East. It's not known who is behind the attacks, which come on the second of 3 days of voting in Russia's parliamentary elections, a vote the Kremlin views as a test of public support for the war in Ukraine, although anti-war candidates and parties were barred from running. Dominic Valaitis for CBC News, Bristol, England.
7: Back in the Maritimes, Prince Edward Island is taking another step toward cutting interprovincial trade barriers. There is now an online registry for PEI tradespeople who are certified to work in other provinces. Before this, employers would have had to make calls and checks. Now they can do it through an online search. Shannon Gardner is PEI's acting executive director of workforce development.
9: Takes a little bit of the administrative friction out of the process. So currently, you know, an employer would be calling or emailing the office and then waiting for a staff person to get back to them, although our staff are great to get back as quickly as possible. You know, if they're out of the office facilitating an exam, it would take that time delay piece out.
7: So far about 3,000 people are in the database. The aquaculture industry speaking out about Canada importing more than $750 million worth of farmed salmon. It's a Cusby produced locally. The Atlantic Canada Fish Farmers Association says a big problem is the time it takes to get new projects approved. Industry says it can take years in Atlantic Canada compared to about 6 months in countries like Norway. St. John-based Cook Aquaculture operates in 16 countries. The company's Joel Richardson says faster approvals in Canada would help the industry.
10: As we've grown globally, sometimes it's better to invest and grow in other places in the world, not necessarily here, because of the length of time that it takes to actually get new operations established. So that's a real challenge that governments are going to need to answer is, do we want to see more growth and support more job creation and investment in Canada and Atlantic Canada?
7: Conservation groups oppose changing regulations to help the industry grow. They say new farming operations would further threaten the wild salmon population and other marine life. Now the latest weather forecast from Environment Canada. Mostly sunny skies through the afternoon and temperatures between 14 and 18 degrees. It will feel a bit cooler, with winds out of the north gusting to 40 kilometres an hour at times. There is also a chance of showers on PEI, where the wind could be even stronger. And then a cooler night in store, temperatures dropping to 7 degrees for most of Nova Scotia and PEI, as low as 1 in northern New Brunswick. A frost advisory has been issued for PEI, most of New Brunswick, and most of mainland Nova Scotia. A little warmer across Cape Breton. And then more sunshine on the way tomorrow, but again, cooler temperature highs, warming up to between 12 and 16 degrees. There could be showers moving in tomorrow night, and then warmer-looking temperatures to start the week on Monday. And that is the CBC News.
11: Hey, I'm Bill Roach, host of the East Coast Music Hour. Al Tuck joining me on the show this afternoon. There's a new documentary called Al Tuck My Blues Away, the untold story of Canada's most enigmatic songwriter. We're going to talk to the filmmaker behind the documentary and Al himself later today on a brand new East Coast Music Hour.

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1: Hi there. Welcome to Tempo here on CBC Music. I'm Julie. Coming up on Tempo, a story about a 10-year-old becoming the primary breadwinner of her family. But first, you begin with the overture to HMS Pinafore by Sir Arthur Sullivan, who said, "I'm terrified at the thought that so much hideous and bad music will be put on records forever."

Huzzah! You just heard the overture to HMS Pinafore by Sir Arthur Sullivan, here with the Academy of St. Martin in the Fields, led by Sir Neville Mariner. Welcome to Tempo here on CBC Music. I'm Julie Nasralla. Come on in. When her father lost his job, your next artist got the career boost she needed, even though she was only 10 years old. In the early 1860s, Teresa Carreño's family moved to New York City after her dad lost his job in Venezuela, and the hope was that the young Teresa could help bring in some much-needed cash for the family. And even though she was only 10 years old, boy, did she deliver. She performed here and there and everywhere, and when President Abraham Lincoln caught wind of this young Venezuelan dynamo, he invited her to the White House to play. After it was all over, here's what a 10-year-old Teresa Carreño wrote in her journal. "The president and his family received us so informally and were so nice to me that I almost forgot to be cranky."

You just heard superstar pianist Gabriela Montero with music by Teresa Carreño, her Kleine Walze, or Little Waltz. You're listening to Tempo on CBC Music, and I'm Julie Nasralla. You're looking at me like I've got five faces. When José Cerebrier boarded a train in New York City, the ticket taker was wearing a hat that had the word conductor written on it in big gold letters, and Cerebrier couldn't stop staring at it. So after a few seconds of awkwardness, the train conductor said, "Excuse me, sir, but you're staring at me like I have five faces." Cerebrier snapped out of it and said, "Oh, no, no, no, no, but I wish I could buy your hat." Well, when the train conductor found out who he was, he gave him the hat. So at his next rehearsal, José Cerebrier sauntered in wearing his brand new chapeau with the word conductor written on it in big gold letters for the whole orchestra to see. You know, in case there was any doubt.

So sweet. You just heard an orchestral version of Johann Sebastian Bach's Sheep May Safely Graze with the Bournemouth Symphony Orchestra, led by José Cerebrier. Come on into tempo. If you're just joining CBC Music, I'm Julie Nasralla. It feels almost quaint nowadays. Don't you just love the ritual of checking your mailbox every day when you're expecting a letter or a postcard? Well, here for you now is some musical mail, a few postcards, in fact, except that this little bundle of snail mail won't be delivered by your postal carrier. Oh, no, you'll have to look up to the heavens and try to catch your handwritten correspondences as they gently come floating down from the clouds outside your front door. Here is Postcards from the Sky by Marian Mozetich.

a thoroughly gorgeous Canadian classic. Music by Marian Mozetich called Postcards from the Sky with the CBC Radio Orchestra led by Mario Bernardi. You're listening to Tempo here on CBC Music, and I'm Julie Nizralla. Be careful, man. You don't want to make him mad and then end up in the chair. When he reached a point where he was making enough coin, Johannes Brahms bought himself a trick rocking chair. And if you were to look at it, it seemed like a perfectly nice and comfy place to park one's tushy. However, the trick part of this rocking chair was that its center of gravity was off. So if he had a guest over and they said something he thought was dumb or irritating or annoying, Brahms would invite them to sit in the rocking chair, and when they started rocking, the thing would flip backward and unceremoniously dump the person on the floor, leaving his guest completely kerfuffled, while Brahms laughed and laughed and laughed at their expense.

music by Gina Branscombe, an old love tale with classical guitarist Emily Shaw. And before that, the second movement of Johannes Brahms' Violin Sonata No. 3 with violinist Andrew Wan and pianist Charles Richard Amla. You're listening to Tempo on CBC Music, and I'm Julie Nasralla. He loved her so much that he was willing to hide out in a boiler room. When George Enescu fell in love with a woman who was a princess and a lady-in-waiting for the Queen of Romania, their social classes forbid them from being together. However, their forbidden love found a way. Under the dark of night, Enescu would sneak into the palace through the servants' entrance and then spend hours hiding in a corner of the boiler room until the coast was clear. And when the palace went quiet, Enescu would tiptoe up the back stairwell to meet his princess in secret. And believe it or not, this went on for decades until later in life, George Enescu and his beautiful princess finally got married.

Fantastic, tremendous music by George Enescu, his Romanian Rhapsody No. 1 with the Vancouver Symphony Orchestra, led by Sergiu Comisiona. That rounds out your time with Tempo here on CBC Radio. I'm Julie Nesralla, your girl in the chair with the big hair. See you next time.

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1: Canada is complicated. And Alberta? 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
3: Al Tuck is joining me on the show this weekend. There's a new documentary about Al's career. We're going to talk to the filmmaker behind the documentary and Al himself coming up after the news.
4: This is CBC News. It's 4 o'clock. Good afternoon, I'm Gareth Hampshire with the news for the Maritimes. Liberal MPs are meeting on Parliament Hill again today, ahead of what is expected to be a busy fall sitting in the House of Commons. Prime Minister Mark Carney is promising new economic legislation. As the CBC's Catherine Tunney explains, the Liberals say it will help Canada deal with the US trade war, both in the short and long term.
5: Well, it's Prime Minister Carney, it'll be fast.
6: Liberal MP Rob Oliphant is bracing for a relentless fall sitting. The centerpiece legislation this fall is a sweeping new bill to speed up infrastructure projects at home. The incoming legislation is expected to undo regulatory review measures brought in by the Liberal Party under former Prime Minister Justin Trudeau. New Brunswick MP Wayne Long says he isn't bothered by that.
7: You know what? For me personally, I don't really look past. I want to look forward. And I mean, for us, countries under different pressure. I mean, we have a fracture with the states. We need to build. We need to build aggressively. We need to invest. We need to look east to west, west to east, not north to south. And I think a part of that is moving forward with projects.
6: The bill is also expected to strengthen a controversial section of the Labour Code, setting up what could be a fight with the unions over the coming months. Catherine Tunney, CBC News, Ottawa.
4: On Prince Edward Island, the Alzheimer's Society says it has a new way to help families deal with some of the behavioural changes associated with dementia. Jamie Constable, CEO of the organisation, she says mood and behaviour changes can be some of the hardest adjustments for friends and families. So the group is presenting a more structured way of helping people. Constable says it starts with screening for those kinds of changes the first time a family meets with the society.
8: So there's a formal standardized process to really look at identifying early when mood and behavior changes are happening. Mm. And then we're going to take it a step deeper, and we've implemented a formal assessment to really look at the person's living situation and the antecedents to the behavior to really understand why these behaviors might be emerging.
4: The Alzheimer's Society says more than 3,000 people in the province are currently living with dementia. In Nova Scotia, a surprise shark sighting in the Bedford Basin is causing a stir. The shark was spotted around 5 p.m. yesterday and stuck around for a couple of hours. John Calder says he spotted the animal on his way home from work, and to see it so close to home was awe-inspiring.
9: You go about your day and then all of a sudden there's a shark. And it's like everything stops, nothing else is important, and you're just watching Mother Nature, and it was just amazing.
4: Shark researcher Neil Hammerslag says the shark in the basin was a basking shark. It is the second largest fish in the world and harmless to humans. He says seeing one in that location was likely a once-in-a-lifetime thing. Hundreds turned out today for the Halifax Oddities and Curiosities Show at the Halifax Exhibition Centre. Now in its fourth year, the show featured over 100 vendors offering everything from the whimsical to the macabre. The event drew vendors and visitors from across the Maritimes. The founder, Brandon Matheson, says it is the largest show of its kind east of Toronto. Matheson says people are drawn to it because it offers things they cannot find anywhere else.
10: There are a lot of people that like to collect bones, skulls, anything unusual, witchcraft, the memento mori, the Mexican celebration of death, anything that it tends to be to the little bit of the dark and unusual side. As we grew up, think Munsters and the Addams Family. And this is very much that crowd.
4: Matheson says next year's event will be even bigger and will be held on October 30th. Now the latest weather forecast from Environment Canada. Mostly sunny through the afternoon and into the evening. Temperatures between 14 and 18 today. It will feel a bit cooler with the wind. There is also a chance of showers on PEI. The wind could be stronger. And then a cooler night in store. Temperatures really dropping to around 7 degrees for most of Nova Scotia and PEI, but as low as 1 in northern New Brunswick and parts of northern Nova Scotia. Coldest in low-lying areas, and a frost advisory has been issued by Environment Canada for PEI, most of New Brunswick, and most of mainland Nova Scotia, except for the southwest, and it won't be that cold in Cape Breton overnight. Then more sunshine on the way tomorrow, but again, cooler temperature highs, warming up to between 12 and 16.

There's a new song called No Hard Feelings by Burry, kicking off this weekend's East Coast Music Hour, the latest from the Halifax artist. It was recorded and produced by Adrian Morris, one half of the band Neon Dreams. Hello, hello, hello. How is it going? Thanks for taking a moment to check out all the great new music from the East Coast that we have for you on today's show. I'm Bill Roach. I'll be talking you through it, and I'll be talking to Al Tuck. Do you know Al Tuck's music? There's a new documentary about the legendary songwriter from Prince Edward Island.

That's the latest from Cape Breton's Taylor Jensen. It's called One Hell of a Show. New releases keep rolling on the East Coast Music Hour. Avery Dakin has a new one for you this weekend. She's out of Halifax. Avery exploring the endless possibilities that come with a Friday. This one's called Friday.

0: New music from Avery Dakin with two of her talented Nova Scotian musician friends, Jade Bennett and Moira, who you may know from the duo Moira and Claire. You hear them here on the East Coast Music Hour. The new one from Avery is simply called Friday, and it just comes in under the wire to count as a summer jam. We are staring down an oncoming autumn, are we not? The new one from Clever Hopes is next, also out of Halifax. Clever Hopes is the indie folk songwriting project of Andrew Shaver. Andrew has been living two seemingly unrelated lives lately. One as the frontman of Clever Hopes, where he writes songs inspired by fatherhood, family, loss, and the strange wisdom of young children. And then two, as a therapeutic clown named Drufus at the IWK Health Center in Halifax, supporting children and their families through some of life's most difficult moments. Andrew himself says therapeutic clowning isn't just about being funny so much as it is about paying attention, remaining open to surprise, to connection, wonder, even in the presence of suffering. And the songs on this third album emerge from that understanding. The album's called Even Gooder Than Tomorrow. It just came out. And from it, here's Clever Hopes with If It's On.
1: Nobody knew what you thought.

0: brand new music from Clever Hopes. That one's called If It's On. I remember the first time I met Andrew Schaefer, aka Clever Hopes. He was hosting a children's music showcase, and I was blown away by how good he was with the kids. So it makes total sense that he's also a therapeutic clown. That must be very fulfilling work. Well, today I get to do some pretty fulfilling work. I have a conversation with PEI songwriting legend Al Tuck coming up in a few moments. I've been a fan of Al's for decades, especially his writing. His songwriting is something else. For those of you not familiar with Al's music, it's poetic. It's filled with wit and puns. In some moments, innuendo, and other moments, spirituality. And if you don't trust my opinion, well, you could ask Joel Plaskett, Jason Collette, Matt Mays, Amelia Curran, Buck 65, and the list of admirers goes on and on and on. But why isn't Al a household name? That is the subject of a new documentary film premiering at the Atlantic Film Festival this weekend in Halifax. It's called Al Tuck My Blues Away. Check out the trailer.
1: I think a lot of songwriters get some good material when they're left out of something, can't get in some door. Living by faith, being sure that the right thing will happen. Wrong can be right if you find the advantage. It becomes abstract what success is.
2: There are so many times we've seen Al Tuck on the precipice of absolute success and vindication or utter destruction.
3: There's a handful of writers who've influenced me, and he's like on that hand.
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7: It's just that he doesn't fit. He's like a conduit to some other world.
8: Al's on a whole other level. Like there's something else going on. In the vein
9: where you belong. It just seems like it just came right out of the ground somehow.
10: It's the most honest music you'll ever hear.
11: He could succeed. He seems to choose not to.
0: That's the trailer from the new documentary film about PEI songwriter Al Tuck. It's called Al Tuck My Blues Away, the untold story of Canada's most enigmatic songwriter. In the trailer, you heard voices like Joel Plaskett and Jason Collette, Charles Austin, Chris Murphy of Sloan, Amelia Curran, and Tom Power, among many others. Earlier this week, I got a chance to talk to the filmmaker behind the documentary, Brian Harrington. Brian, welcome to the East Coast Music Hour.
12: Thanks a lot, Bill. Happy to be here.
0: What made you want to tell Al's story?
12: Well, this guy's been producing amazing music that can stand next to the best songwriters in Canada, as far as I'm concerned, and virtually no one knows him. And he's been producing music, performing music for decades now. I think he's turning 60 this year. So that's like 40 years or so of this incredible catalog that he's built. And I consider it a tragedy that he isn't more widely known, you know? And that was the original impulse for me to just like get this guy on people's radar, you know? I thought it could be an interesting project for me personally because I dabble with songwriting too and I loved his music and I was kind of looking for an interesting kind of character study, and you really couldn't find a more unique character than Al Tuck, you know?
0: It's quite unvarnished. It shows the good, it shows the bad. How did you feel about showing it to Al?
12: I was terrified, to be honest with you. I was terrified.
0: Why?
12: I know that I dealt with some thorny topics, but he was willing to talk about anything, really. He was very gracious and generous, really, with his thoughts and his view on his career and his songwriting and his life and the good and the bad. But I was still terrified because I didn't want to let him down. So I put it off. I put it off for many months after I'd locked it. So I presented it to him as a finished piece. And I didn't hear from him for weeks and weeks and weeks. And I was just kind of resigned to the fact that he hated it, you know. But he eventually came back and he was like really effusive. All the things probably like thematically that you would have thought you'd have some issues with. He really didn't. He was kind of like very open about everything. What he had issues were details of chronology and certain things, how people put themselves in Al's mind and imagined what he was thinking. And, I think some people they made some assumptions that he felt that they got wrong, you know. But generally, he was really happy. I think you're interviewing him after me, perhaps.
0: Yeah. Yeah, we'll hear him later in the show. When people finally get to see this on the big screen, what are you hoping they take away from it?
12: I knew I didn't. I wanted to penetrate the kind of myth of Al, of this, you know, inscrutable artist, you know, that really behind it all is he's just a man, you know, like other men, a very, very complex, interesting, fascinating man. But I wanted it to be a celebration of individuality and artistry and someone who's basically dedicated their whole life to their art, right? And in my eyes, he's a hero. Like, he's a hero. It's a heroic, he's a heroic character in my film.
0: It's a fantastic documentary. I was really happy to get to see it, and I wish you all the success with it.
12: Thanks, Bill. I really appreciate that. Thanks for having me on.
0: Brian Harrington is the filmmaker behind the new documentary, Al Tuck My Blues Away, The Untold Story of Canada's Most Enigmatic Songwriter. You can see it this weekend in Halifax. It's premiering at the Atlantic Film Festival. If you can't make it to Halifax, there's a few other shows. You can check out the website altuckmybluesaway.com or on Instagram, Al Tuck the Documentary. Here is a tune from Al Tuck's album, Arhuli. It's called One Day the Warner. My conversation with Al is coming up next.

That is One Day the Warner by PEI songwriter Al Tuck. It's from his 1994 release, Arhuli. Al, as I've been mentioning, is the subject of the new documentary, Al Tuck My Blues Away, the untold story of Canada's most enigmatic songwriter. We just heard from the director of the documentary, Brian Harrington, but I wanted to chat with Al himself to find out what he thought about the doc. And because we celebrate the music from Atlantic Canada, I wanted to talk about his songs. Al has been a legendary figure on the East Coast of Canada for decades now. Songwriters like Feist and Joel Plaskett and Buck 65, they all regard him as a master. So I thought I would play a little clip of a few songs so you can get an idea of the wide variety of music that Al has put into the world over the last four decades. You just heard One Day the Warner from Arhuli, as I mentioned, 1994. There's a line in there that makes me smile whenever I hear it. Everything in moderation, including moderation. What a great line. So there's folk-leaning songs like that and some heartbreaking ballads like Face Down on the Page, which was released on Brave Last Days.

We get a little insight into who Al is through his writing. His lyrics are biting, they're heartbreaking, at times spiritual, and also really, really witty. Here's a dub-inspired tune from the new High Road of Song that he released back in 2001. This is called Eliminate Ya.

0: Because it's very good. Love that line. I caught up with Al a couple of weeks ago to chat all about the documentary, his status as a legendary songwriter in this country, and the new songs that he's working on. Let's head over to Studio B. Al Tuck, welcome to the East Coast Music Hour.
1: Great to be here.
0: It's nice to see you. You have a way of looking at the world that, for lack of a better word, is different. And we hear it in your lyrics, and I've been hearing it in your lyrics for 30, 40 years now. Do you remember when you realized there's something here? I've got something. I'm seeing things differently, and I'm bringing a different message to these people.
1: Yeah, but I don't think I nailed it exactly, the reasons for it, until my son Ivan recently arrived at the theory that it was because I didn't go to kindergarten.
0: You didn't go to kindergarten?
1: I stayed home. My mother let me stay home and draw all day. And Ivan thinks that this is the cause of my break from society.
0: You never learned to color in the lines.
1: That's right. That wasn't my mother's policy. It was the worst thing you could do to, you know, give somebody anything but a blank page, you know. But I don't know. I don't feel that different. I feel like I'm speaking for others as much as myself sometimes, but I must have my own take on things, and I guess that's a compliment.
0: In this new documentary about your life, there's a huge number of really well-known musicians who are talking about how amazing you are. How does that feel?
1: That just seemed like a setup for the part of the movie where it got into how amazing I aren't. No, I'm just kidding, guy.
0: That comes up in the documentary as well. How did that feel to see that back?
1: Well, my response is varied in each case. Some of them were more than fair, the criticisms, but a lot of it feels a bit outdated. Like, because these are people who knew me more in the 90s and mm-hmm. were commenting on how I was then, you know, and if there were glaring failures, you know, and I've worked fairly hard to just improve areas where I feel needed. And I don't know if that's reflected in the film. It's more kind of Al Tuck 101, you know.
0: Yeah.
1: It's up to me to take it from there if I want to, because like some of the problems, like the tuning issue or whatever.
0: Yeah, it comes up a couple of times.
1: I don't get to explain that I was writing in different tunings, but I didn't have multiple guitars on stage, and I had to get from one tuning to the other. And if I was at the showcase in St. John's on a bigger stage than I'd ever occupied this way, my amp was a mile away. It's very hard to hear the E string once it's going down to a D. So people thought I was being a dilettante or something, but I was just having difficulty, right? But if I've overcome that to some degree, then, and it's not recognized in the picture, you know, I can live with that, you know, or anything else, you know. It's up to me. If I feel like there's something missing, I can, through some medium, add it myself. You know, like it's not the last word or anything.
0: Yeah. You and I are about the same age. And I don't think I could sit and watch a story of my life from the 90s, like thinking about what I was doing in the 90s. I don't think I could sit and watch that. How hard was it to watch Al Tuck My Blues Away?
1: Well, first of all, Brian had great difficulty finding any footage of me
0: but
1: in the 90s.
0: But found a lot. There was some really cool footage in that, some really cool archival footage.
1: Yeah, a lot of it. Me watching it, I didn't understand where it came from. There were things I knew existed that weren't coughed up and aren't in it. Yeah, he sort of did the best he could with what he was able to get. But how does it feel? I don't know. I'm not mortified by it most times.
0: But at the moment you get it, it's sent to you, you're about to press play. Do you remember what you were thinking?
1: I was thinking, I sure hope the Wi-Fi doesn't fail in this Tim Hortons parking lot. You know, because that's as long as I can watch it, you know, or the battery on the laptop will die out. And that's as long as much of it as I can see before, you know, going home, maybe watch the rest of it another time. That was the first time, the circumstances, right? So, because I don't have Wi-Fi at home.
0: Yeah.
1: It has more to show other people than it has to show me, I'd say, you know?
0: Oh, interesting. There's a concept that you bring up in the piece that really made me think. And I'm paraphrasing. I don't have it written down in front of me, but you have the right to an aimless life. Explain that to me.
1: That was only a play on words.
0: Because somebody said a nameless life.
1: I was talking about righteousness.
0: Right, yes.
1: And he said, do you aim to live a righteous life? And I just thought, well, that's too much. I'll have to turn that around and say I have the right to live an aimless life, right? And so it was just empty wordplay, that.
0: Why did you have to turn it off of righteous life? Why didn't that land with you?
1: Oh, I don't know. I thought about it after. I was thinking righteousness is kind of like a churchy, religious word, and I'm a churchy, religious person. But it seemed to me like people had sort of criticized righteousness and called it all self-righteousness.
0: Mm.
1: I realized later it was a hip term, so maybe I should have embraced it, but there was an opportunity for wordplay, so, you know. And there's got to be some truth to that, you know, like, I'm not a goal-oriented guy, right? You know, so I appreciate it if I have the right just not to be, you know, and like, you know, I mean, I achieve goals, but I can't be, devoting myself to one huge goal or, you know what I mean?
0: One of the things that they're chasing in that documentary is, why don't more people know the name Al Tuck? That you should be a household name. What would you say if I ask you that question?
1: Thank you. I appreciate that, Bill. The film seems to imply that it's, or various people do, that it's because I shoot myself in the foot. But it seems like a gross oversimplification, because that's one thing I've tried to avoid when possible, is to shoot myself in the foot.
0: Mm-hmm.
1: And people think, you know, it's because Al's screwed up.
0: Mm.
1: And yeah, maybe I've screwed up, but I've also been doggedly, you know, perseverant, and, you know, I've made a lot of musical statements, you know, but once you miss your chance on the first wave, right, it's hard to know, like, how to set somebody who's getting older back on on the right path, I guess, in terms of public perception, but this is certainly helping, you know.
0: Yeah, and 3 decades of amazing music, amazing lyrics, amazing songwriting, but you allude to something there about missing it on the first wave, and if people don't know Al Tuck and maybe don't know the history of music in Nova Scotia, that first wave when Halifax was the hotspot and Sloan got signed and Thrush Hermit got signed and Jail was doing well and Plumtree, and you weren't. You were the one that, even though they all talked about you as the greatest songwriter in Halifax, that train went without you.
1: Yeah.
0: What do you think when you look back at that?
1: I don't think I ever met those, like, sub-pop executives or whatever they were, or what they might have made me. I don't know. It's not really for me to speculate, you know. I mean, there were times when, those supporters of mine would have been, like, very happy to expose these music industry people to me.
0: Mm-hmm.
1: And they were just, like, completely let down, you know. If I bought a new guitar with a thick neck such a thick neck on it, I wanted to try it out, and the amp wouldn't work or something, you know. Like, I mean, that happened, and that was my fault. But as I can't explain, you know, it's harder to explain the, you know, anybody ignoring like the body of work that I've put together on a very low budget without any of that crap. To my mind, like all that business record label stuff would be not an asset in your life. You know, it seems like it, unless, you know, you ended up with some money to work with. But
0: so what does success mean to you?
1: Those kind of reports from individuals who have, you know, got appreciated it.
0: Been touched by your music.
1: Or enjoying the days while you're on tour and engaging an audience of whatever size effectively. And just success would be like just sort of cool runnings, as I think they say in Jamaica, you know?
0: Yeah. You're still doing it and you're still putting out amazing music. So I want to talk about the new music. September Wind. Tell me about September Wind.
1: Well, it's a title I had in mind for years to get around to every September.
0: Yeah.
1: It's a PEI thing, really. This time of year when that wind comes in and the tourist influx is dying out. And everybody's shifting gear, and there's a sudden shift of focus. You know, you're looking, you know, batting down the hatches. Yeah. But that's not true anymore because we have cruise ships that come in even after that.
0: Yeah.
1: So the wind is not as, it's not like a judge's mallet, just like that, like it used to be. And the funny thing is, I was hoping to co-write that with this sort of legendary, obscure singer guy lives in New England, Lucien LaRue. He's in a John Prine song under the nickname Lucky LaRue. He's a great character, great music man who comes up September from New England to revisit PEI.
0: Okay.
1: And I was expecting him to come over. I was hoping he would come over and have a visit. And I was determined, I was going to like, I'm going to start this song just as he's getting here and we can co-write it. But I don't know if it was his wife or who put the gibosh to that on account of the distancing philosophy that was prevailing in those times.
0: We're speaking pandemic days.
1: Yeah. She didn't want him there, or maybe I've got that wrong. He didn't make it over. And so that's him at the start of the song. Well, if it isn't my friend blowing in with the September wind again, because that's when he'd always come, right?
0: That was Lucien.
1: Lucien, yeah.
0: Let's take a listen. September Wind, Al Tuck is my guest here on the East Coast Music Hour.

0: That's September Wind. First time anybody's heard that on the radio. It's Al Tuck. He's my guest on the East Coast Music Hour today. That's going to be on an album called Time, but it's not your next album.
1: No.
0: You've got one coming out before that.
1: Next one is Life, yeah.
0: What I want to ask about that song, though, is who's that singing backup?
1: That's my daughter, Isabel McClellan. She's 20 now. This was a couple years ago. She would have overdubbed that part. One day she was in the studio with Ivan and Frank over there in Ocean Floor, yeah.
0: And Ivan's your son.
1: Ivan's my son, yeah.
0: Who's 10, 12?
1: He's 12 now, yeah.
0: How does it feel to have Isabel on one of your recordings? You've been recording for years, and now here's one with your daughter singing backup.
1: It's not the first time. Like, she...
0: No?
1: Way back on Food for the Moon, it was rolling when she, as a very small girl, said, sing, or something, you know? So I thought, oh, let's put that in that little gap there. But when the final thing came back, it had been, her sing had been moved over a hair, and it's on there, but it's not time right. So that's going pretty far back. And then on Water, Blood, and Whiskey, the triple disc, she sings lead on, one song, really, that I had split in two due to its length. But it's a song about our family tree and everything. And it all came about when she came up to me one visit and said that she'd stumbled across me on her musical research on YouTube or whatever. She started out with Joni Mitchell.
0: Yeah.
1: And she found out about Feist. And then she found out about me. And got right into my song Buddha, which had a video, right? Yeah. So she learned that, and there I found myself playing the mandolin, backing her up on my own song. Yeah, that's an irreplaceable feeling. But that was just the start, really, when it came to, you know, doing planned collabs, you know. And I thought, well, if she's going to sing my song, I'll write one for her to sing, you know, and this family one seemed right.

0: in water, blood, and whiskey, its blood is thicker than water. And so the blood disc is family-themed, and the water one is more friends and the public.
1: Okay.
0: And whiskey, that's another thing. But, yeah, so, you know, and Ivan's into it, too. He came in when I was recording a demo. He came into the room, and I was in the middle of doing the demo. So I said, play the drums, you know. Don't interrupt me. Play along. He says, but with no sticks, I can't play the drums. He takes 2 seconds, he gets down to it, and he aced the track. He's like a free jazz. He says, if you want free jazz, I'll give it to you.
1: Would you be happy to see him go down that path?
0: He has very strong ideas about the right path. And for now, he's thinking more in terms of me. Like we had this thing, I was using an accent when I referred to something 33 and a third as dirty tree and a turd. And ever since then, he's after me to make something out of that. And he predicts that after dirty tree and a turd, everything, I won't be able to imagine the wealth and luxury.
1: Worldwide.
0: And he said, you'll have a private jet. And I said, well, I won't trust the mechanic. And he said, you'll have a 24-room mansion. And I said, I won't trust the housekeeper. I'll just keep on living like this, Ivan. He said something like, you know, Dad, it's not uncommon for aging, washed-up folk singers to have their careers invigorated by a little toilet talk.
1: Go blue. Go a little blue. That's how you get the TikTok kids.
0: Right, yeah. So he gets this, you know?
1: I could sit here and talk to you all day. We need like the East Coast music 7-hour show. I do want to know though, I do want to take it back to where our conversation started. People are going to be seeing I'll Tuck My Blues Away, the documentary. Over the next few weeks, I know you've got a Q&A coming up on Prince Edward Island with Brian, the filmmaker, and it's in a couple of different film festivals and stuff. A two-part question. A, what are you expecting from this? And B, what are you hoping will come out of this?
0: Well, I'm expecting more of what I've been getting lately, and I'm hoping for the same, you know. Just, you know, a little bit of recognition and attention goes a long way, and this is more than a little.
1: That was my interview with PEI songwriter Al Tuck. I want to thank Al for taking the time to chat with us, and I want to say thank you to the documentary filmmaker Brian Harrington. If you're in Halifax this weekend, you can catch the premiere of I'll Tuck My Blues Away. It's happening Sunday at the Atlantic Film Festival. Or you can check out I'll Tuck My Blues Away, the documentary, on Instagram to see where it might be playing near you. On our way out, let's hear one more Al Tuck song, favorite of mine, Brother from Another Mother. I'm Bill Roach, host of the East Coast Music Hour. Aaron Costello is the producer. Roxanne Potvin is the associate producer. Lovely to see you this weekend. We'll see you again next.

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2: I'm Saroja Coelho. Coming up on Just Asking, Prime Minister Mark Carney has said Canada wants to pursue a unique alliance with the European Union. What do you want to know about the EU, about the values the bloc shares with Canada, and what an alliance could look like? We're live in 1 hour. Oh, I've gone way too fast. All right.
3: This is CBC News. It's 5 o'clock. Good evening, I'm Gareth Hampshire. Here is the news for the Maritimes. We begin on Prince Edward Island. A new monument was unveiled at a park in Charlottetown today to honor 12 victims killed in alcohol and drug-related crashes. For one teenager, it was a ceremony to pay tribute to his two brothers and friend. The CBC's Cameron Farquharson reports.
4: Micah Stewart says it's a miracle he's still alive. The 18-year-old was in an accident back in December 2023. He was on his way to a youth group with his two brothers and their friend when they were struck by a pickup truck.
5: A drunk driver illegally passed and hit dead on. And I was lucky to get hurled out the back. They all passed immediately.
4: While grieving the loss of his brothers and friend, Stewart had to relearn to walk, talk, and eat, and now lives with permanent brain damage. He was one of dozens to attend the MAD monument unveiling. It depicts the province's map, but broken, with names of 12 victims.
5: I'm glad it was there. I'm glad that I'm able to release emotion now.
4: Tanya Hansen-Pratt is the national president of MAD Canada. She hopes it will help families process their grief.
6: I know from firsthand experience that losing a loved one to impaired driving is a lifetime sentence. For victims, we live with this every single day for the rest of our lives.
4: Stewart hopes people who see the monument think twice before driving impaired.
5: When they start drinking, they know that if they go near their vehicle, they could lose their family members.
4: Cameron Farquharson, CBC News, Charlottetown.
3: In Nova Scotia, people in the Annapolis County community devastated by a wildfire last year gathered at the local fire hall today to pay tribute to the fire departments that helped fight the fire. The West Dalhousie fire destroyed 20 homes and forced hundreds of people to leave the area. As Ben Dornan reports, today marks 1 year since people were allowed to return home.
7: The West Dalhousie Community Hall stands just meters away from trees still showing signs of last year's devastating wildfire. But it was packed on Saturday for a celebration of the 77 fire departments across Nova Scotia that helped fight the Long Lake wildfire. The blaze destroyed 20 homes over 8,500 hectares of land. With the community gathered around, those fire departments, government agencies, and organizations like the Red Cross and Annapolis Valley Search and Rescue were recognized one by one for their help and service. The event marks the one-year anniversary of the day community members returned home. A year later, the rebuilding continues, but the community says it feels stronger than ever. Ben Dornan, CBC News, West Dalhousie.
3: In New Brunswick, the Moncton Coliseum was filled with 150 vendors selling antique heirlooms and even video games today. But as the CBC's Ian Curran reports, not everyone was looking for a bargain.
8: Deborah Brown sits at a table by herself on the crowded Coliseum floor. She is selling old salt shakers and vintage Coca-Cola bottles. The objects have more value to Brown than you might assume.
9: This was my parents' stuff, so trying to clean house.
8: Brown was born in Riverview but moved to Ontario after high school. She moved back a few years ago when one of her parents got sick. Now that they've died, she's hoping their belongings can find a new home.
9: Time to let some things go, you know what I mean? Just emotionally.
8: According to the New Brunswick Health Council, about one in four New Brunswickers are over 65. David Carson has been attending flea markets for over 55 years. He says Brown is not alone in selling late loved ones' belongings.
10: I know it has some value. And so they bring it here and they sell it and they're happy.
8: As for Brown, she says it was emotional selling her parents' things, but she's happy they found a new home.
11: Say goodbye once and for all. Sometimes it's hard to do that.
8: Brown plans to return to Ontario soon and start the next chapter of her life. Ian Curran, CBC News, Moncton.
3: Now, the latest weather forecast from Environment Canada. Mostly sunny skies into the evening, and then temperatures really drop overnight to lows of around 1 degree in parts of Nova Scotia and northern New Brunswick. It'll be coldest in low-lying areas, and a frost advisory has been issued by Environment Canada for Prince Edward Island, most of New Brunswick, and most of mainland Nova Scotia, except for the southwest. It'll also be a bit warmer in Cape Breton overnight. And then tomorrow, more sunshine over the way, and highs between 12 and 16 degrees. And that is the CBC News for the Maritimes.